0: out asking for cost of living increases in a city that has seen double-digit inflation in recent years. But the offer from the state has been zero. This medical assistant says she's already living paycheck to paycheck.
1: I went to college for 2 years and I never thought I'd be in my 30s having to go to a food bank created by my work.
0: The governor's office says they respect workers but have to balance the budget in the face of, quote, draconian federal cuts. Jillian Raftery for Cairo News Radio.
2: Former Seattle Police Chief Sean Barnes speaking out about his forced resignation, saying he was never given a clear reason for why Mayor Katie Wilson lost confidence in him. Barnes spoke today with Cairo News Radio's Gian Ursula.
3: What I heard was that I was going to be asked to resign and that a subsequent meeting was going to be held the following day, and then I turned things over to my attorney.
2: Barnes says he met with the mayor regularly. He also said he suspected his job was in jeopardy as soon as Mayor Wilson took office. A local football great is giving back to his hometown. Seahawks offensive tackle Abe Lucas graduated from Archbishop Murphy High School in Everett back in 2017. The school just announced he has made the largest single gift in school history. They don't say exactly how much, but it is six figures and big enough to rename the Campus Wellness Center after Lucas. Now to your forecasts. We look at sunshine right now. Some high clouds also in the mix and increasing clouds overnight. We'll see temperatures in the mid-70s tomorrow, down to the 60s midweek with rainy and breezy conditions on Wednesday. Right now, 72 degrees in downtown Seattle. 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
5: I could be a Gatorade bottle right now.
6: That's true. Thank you.
5: By the way, I did play those cuts. Makasu Casino Resort text line. We'll leave it to the people. Vox Populi, the people's voice. 1-888-973-5476. Is this guy for real?
7: Just because I decided to marry a mannequin, that don't make me crazy.
5: Okay. Yeah, with the list of, like, crazy, you got to go way down to, like marrying a mannequin. If you met somebody who had married a mannequin, and you're looking at, like, you hire people now, you're in management. I see that you're sort of spineless now. and that it happened. So I see you're married, or, you know, I like to spend time with this guy. I've been mentioned. I like to spend time with, you know, my family. You'd be like, oh, and then he mentions he's married to a mannequin. Is he considered no, or is he moving to the maybe pile, or you just kind of keep him right where he is?
8: I think it's got to be some form of discrimination, right? So I'll admit to, I'm not asking people questions about their marriage status, because I think it's a legally fraught thing to do. If you're in this scenario, it sounds like you're kind of saying that he brings it up unprompted.
5: Yeah, like you're there and you say, yeah. Have you had a chance to sort of look around Seattle? Think you might want to settle down. Have you had a chance to, you know, do anything? Gone to the water? Maybe go, you know, over the Bainbridge Island or something? And he goes, oh yeah,
8: I took my mannequin wife.
5: So he wouldn't bring a mannequin. He wouldn't bring it because he doesn't have to say that.
8: Oh yeah, why would he? You'd say I brought my wife,
5: and then yeah, and I guess at that point you'd never get around to it. It's a mannequin,
8: exactly. Right? Yeah, because I'm not used to asking. What's your wife made out of?
5: I gotta dive in. We gotta start to do it. I mean, I think I saw her at Walmart the other day.
7: I'm not sure if you know this or not, but you don't control who you fall in love with.
5: Okay. Back to Sean Barnes. Former Seattle Police Chief Sean Barnes, along with Gene Ursula. Good get for those kids. Good get.
8: Yeah.
5: Get Sean Barnes on there.
8: He has real flesh and blood wife, to my knowledge.
5: Yes, he does. Okay. Was he in studio or on the phone?
8: He was. He was sitting right there.
5: Was he really? Okay. All right. Learns about how did he find out he's going to lose his job?
3: And I actually got a call from you, if you remember, informing me that you had heard rumors that that I would be asked to resign on that day. That's not uncommon. I've received calls like that almost every day since the changeover in mayor administrations. But nevertheless, we had a vigil plan that I was going to plan to attend earlier that day, along with some media that got canceled. I was in the office with staff, and I just received a call to be in the mayor's office at 6 p.m. So then I turned my attention to my family and to my wife. And, you know, we had prepared for that inevitability since, you know, last November.
5: Yeah. I looked it up. It happens often when you get the new mayor comes in, the old guy gets to go out with the old guy. That's basically it. You sort of know that your clock is ticking on you, because new mayors like to come in, have their guy start clean, and they know that they're going to be gone. Most chiefs of police, they last anywhere between 2 and 5 years on the job, and then they move out somewhere else. They don't stay in for a very, very long time. So he did very well. Chief Barnes did. Came in, got the job, got a whole bunch of money, then got even more money when he was able to move some of his friends into positions, right, for references, referrals. Had the job for, what, 2 years? About 2 years?
8: Oh, gosh. Maybe a little less than that.
5: Yeah. He says that he was prepared for the possibility.
3: My wife and I had prepared, not only emotionally, but legally. So when I went into the meeting, it was to listen. And what I heard was that I would be asked to, that I was going to be asked to resign, and that a subsequent meeting was going to be held the following day. And then I turned things over to my attorney.
5: Does always suck. You ever had that one? Asked to resign because they want to fire you. Mm-hmm. So politically, if the mayor fires the guy, well, then it's like, ooh, damn, why should you take that stance, right? Oh, I'm going to get people, I'm going to get the community all up in arms. You're better off. And this is the position, I think. I don't know the specifics, but just sort of speculating how this works normally. You know, she does not want to fire you. The mayor does not want to fire you unless you've done something really egregious and everybody's like, get rid of that guy, right? They want to take the passive. They want you to take the active. And when you take the active, that's the card you hold. So he's sitting there going, I know you don't want to fire me. You're white. I'm black. I can get a bunch of people screaming and yell about racism and stuff. So I'll just sort of sit back. I'm going to force you to come up with a number, and then I will give you my resignation. So what do you got? This is what happens in these situations. The person goes, well, 300,000. Nope. No. You're going to have to fire me. Nope. 400. Nope. Nope. 5, 6.
8: And it's interesting. He's so aware of this as the reality of the situation that he doesn't even do it. It's just lawyers almost immediately.
5: Yes. Right. The lawyer's going to do the talking. You don't want to be sitting in the room on this sort of stuff. But you're gonna buy his resignation rather than you get the heat of having to fire. So Barnes, on how often he was out of town. Yeah, that's a good question.
3: The police chief job in Seattle is a 24/7 job. There is no vacation. I went.
5: So you didn't have a vacation. You had no vacation. There's nothing in your contract you would ever take a vacation. No 2 weeks off, no 4 weeks off. Nowhere in the contract that you signed prior to Wilson did you have any vacation time. Zero. Zero time. You had no time.
3: The police chief job in Seattle is a 24/7 job.
5: I would never take a 24-hour-7 job with no vacation. But
3: there is no vacation. I went to Chicago four times this year. I had my Valentine's Day dinner with my wife over Zoom. I have the Zoom link to show you. There are conferences, and the department has always been a part of the conversation. Each and every time I go to a training or an executive meeting, there are people there from the federal government. They're telling me about changes in immigration policy. You know, we're meeting with people from the White House. This is a job where you have to hear what's going on in the country so that you can come back and protect the people here in the city of Seattle. Mm. I do not take vacations. If there's a hole on my calendar, it doesn't mean that I was somewhere. Where have I been, right? I have not been on vacation. I've been working extremely hard for the city.
5: Okay. I think what happened as well, I think when you're in there with the other guy, right? You got Bruce Harrell in there. Hey, Bruce, my wife's in Chicago. My family's in Chicago. Yeah, I get that. You can't put in the contract that we're going to let you, you know, if you're going to leave certain number of days. It's just like, be around when you got to be around. I'm sure when the shooting happened and he was in wherever he was, Dallas or something like that, he was like, oh my God, I got to get back right away. You take the chance, you leave town, and, you know, you're not there when something like that happens. I don't think there's any reason. It doesn't make any sense. Oh, the chief of police was not there. So then we're going to have to get him to resign. We're going to have to fire him. That's That was garbage. But I think she just wanted to get rid of him because she wanted her own person in there. And this gives her the shot. He says he's wasn't okay.
3: I just believe in my heart of hearts that there is a new modern family dynamic. And some people are not in a position to turn down great opportunities that they have worked for because of their residency. And what I mean by that is my wife has worked extremely hard to be where she is. She's a cancer researcher. She works hard to prevent breast cancer in women. How dare me say, as a man, because I have a job in Seattle that I love, that I've worked for,

0: because I have a job in Seattle that I love, that I've worked for, you have to leave that right now without a plan and follow me. And I felt that coming to Seattle, a welcoming, progressive city, would understand that better than any city in America, which is why I took the job in the first place. Additionally, during my tenure here, my daughter had major surgery. And you're talking about going back to buy a wheelchair for your baby girl, but yet you're still working every single day for the people in Seattle. It's a lot.
1: Yeah. I don't think, former police chief Barnes, I don't think any city, where you're getting paid $300,000+, I don't think any city in today's modern era are going to be like, and your wife is moving here? You're like, no, my wife's making $350,000 and she's well respected. No one expects the wife to move. No one expects the husband to move. There's examples of other people that moved into the area. They get a job in government. They get some position on the board somewhere. The spouse doesn't move, not when you're pulling down all that money, and you don't move the kids there either. It is always a sign of the commitment here. Oh, I'm 100% committed to this town. I'm not leaving this town. This is where I'm going to live. I don't think she, when he was living in Madison, I don't think she moved him. She was still living in Chicago, I think. So people get that. That's just part of the deal. And then you're going to, if you could pull in 350, she's making 350 or 375. Yeah, boom, bang, take that money. She lives there. You go back as much as you possibly can, bank all of it. Plus, you know, in these positions, they tend to move around a lot. So was he going to be, was Seattle a temporary place for him? There's a big opening in Chicago. He wanted to be in Chicago. He was in Madison, applied to San Diego or something. He's applied to a couple of different places. I get that. No problem. You know, go where you can go. So I don't think anybody expected, oh, now all of a sudden you're going to get your wife to have to come here too. The question is, why? What was the problem with Barnes? That's what I'd really want to know. What did she not like about him that she wanted? Now, people always want to get your own guy in there. Because, let's face it, if the other person brings you in and then another person runs against the other, Katie Wilson, so you've got the two candidates running, you're on his team, he loses, You know your time is short. That's just the way it's going to go. Now, as to whether or not Barnes can confirm or deny. So Keith Swank, who is the sheriff of Pierce County, who is a unique, he's an interesting cat. And I can't remember how this all goes, that somebody went to Swank and told Swank that Barnes, this is like high school stuff,
2: yeah, grade school so stuff,
1: that Barnes called him out after recess.
2: Well, and it's, we know any of this because Keith Swank started a podcast where he...
1: Yes, Uncuffed.
2: Uncuffed. And yeah, he tells a story where he was at an event with sales, the new
1: name
2: intern.
1: The other name of the podcast was going to be a strip search, but they weren't for Uncuffed. But go ahead, yes.
2: And the allegation that Swank makes is that sales approaches him, and so who knows what was said exactly, but he says Barnes wants to fight you. Which, okay.
1: Yeah. It's good. Two grown men. But you got to ask, so Ursula asked Barnes to confirm or deny Pierce County Sheriff.
2: She asked him twice, too. You'll hear it.
3: Pierce County Sheriff Keith Swank posted something, and he alleged that you wanted to fight him, and that interim Seattle Police Chief Andre Sales personally delivered that message at a law enforcement graduation. Did you send any such message like that?
0: The answer is no. It's no, and I can't even dignify that with an explanation, because there is no explanation. The answer is no. You know, this past...
1: No to what?
2: Well, yeah, all of it, I suppose.
1: No.
2: You wanted to be more specific.
1: Sales, Chief Sales goes to Barnes and says this to Barnes, and Barnes, or not, says this about Barnes wanting to fight Swank, and then Swank puts it up on something. So Swank's saying, Sales came to me and alluded to, or those direct language? It doesn't matter. Okay. But then here we go.
0: Have been probably one of the most difficult, I think, of my career, maybe even my life, to be honest with you. But what I do know is you have to be true to yourself. You have to know who you are, and you have to surround yourself with people who truly know your character, know your integrity.

0: and know who you are and what you bring to the table. The number of people that I have been able to help and influence in my life has been amazing. To people who are police chiefs now around the country, one of my mentors, a mentee, excuse me, just got her first chief job. And this is what I want to be remembered for. And again, the road to success is long and there's hills and peaks and valleys, but you got to stay true to yourself. You got to keep moving forward. And you have to try to ignore the noise.
1: Mm-hmm. Chief.
2: Actually, if I could just
3: going back to it,
2: just follow up real quick, because I want to make sure. So basically,
0: the answer
2: Sheriff
0: is no.
2: Keith Swank fabricated.
0: I do
2: that
0: not
2: story.
0: Know him. I do not know him. The answer is no.
3: Answer is no to what? All right, he gave you a lot of. He's eating up the clock on that.
4: Right. Yeah, he didn't
5: now
4: want to talk
5: you
4: about
5: know.
4: It.
3: Yeah, I get
5: the
3: it.
5: Rest of the story.
3: Right. Okay. Right. He leaves with how much? 800K.
4: That sounds. That's what I heard. Yeah. How do we know that number? Did he say?
3: Well, because what they did with they included in that number that gets 13 months of Cobra, which can be expensive stuff. Plus, yeah, I think altogether he got his pay plus something else, and I think it all added up to $800,000.
4: Axios says 600K, but yeah, I suppose with some other stuff that it's probably
3: is it 600. Well, I don't know his quote. I'll have to call Swank and ask Swank. Oh my God! Final note on this whole thing: the fact that he wasn't there means absolutely nothing. The fact that it took 5 hours, sloppy breakdown in communication, new administration, these things happen. All the fact that there were shootings that happened, that the Bite of Seattle used to be recalled, was called at one time by the police that were involved in the gang unit, the Fight of Seattle, because there were so many fights all the time. It's a tragic story, of course, to the people that lost their lives, and most of their stories are not told. The big dust up and the blood in the water by the media stirring up, 5 hours for this, and where was Barnes? Like, what is he going to do? Really? Most of the time, you're appointed by the mayor, you're in there as the mayor's friend, you've got the union that represents the rank and file. They don't really have much interaction. The chief shows up and is supposed to have their back. But if you talk to most of those cops, they're like, we don't really deal with the chief very much. He's kind of the mayor's guy. He's a political person. We've got our people, we've got our union head that's supposed to represent us, but there's not this big thing where he's like the coach of the police. They understand he's a politically appointed guy, and they understand that, and that's sort of just the whole order of all of it. So, good get for them to be able to have Barnes on there. And when does he officially leave? You know?
4: Oh, I thought he's already gone, because they've got sales in there already. Oh, sorry, when does he leave town?
3: He's in the studio.
4: Oh, I don't know when he moved.
3: Like a trip back from Chicago? Okay. Yeah. We got calls. Did you write to Swank?
4: Yeah. We haven't heard back.
3: This is nonsense.
4: Getting people riled up.
3: Here's Nate. Check your traffic, Nathan.
6: All right. Most areas have cleared out already, but some areas are still heavy. South 5, one of them into Seattle. We're bumper to bumper from Lake City Way to I-90. Linwood to Seattle is going to take you 35 minutes. North 5, still dealing with scattered backups between the Michigan Curve and Ship Canal Bridge. It's taking you 25 minutes to get through this. Southbound 99, you're heavy through the downtown tunnel. And on the east side, South 405, heavy from Northeast 8th to the VMAC. Bellevue to South Center will take you a half hour. Renton to Puyallup on the Valley Freeway. Heavies from State Route 18 into Puyallup. The north end, we're doing pretty good. South 5 in Lakewood at South 84th. We've still got a collision on the right shoulder. So we have stop-and-go volumes from 705 in Tacoma to the scene. Tacoma to Olympia is at 50 minutes. And eastbound 162 has a 5-mile backup as you head into Ording. Cairo News Radio, real-time traffic. I'm Nate Connors.
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21: Good evening, I'm Aaron Granillo. New tonight, one of the men charged in connection with a deadly mass shooting in downtown Seattle back in 2020 is now out of prison. Cairo News Radio's Frank Lindsay has the update.
22: The State Department of Corrections confirms William Tolliver has been released. In January of 2020, three people got into a gunfight near 3rd and Pine. One woman died and seven other people, including a nine-year-old boy, were hurt. Tolliver and another man, Marquise Tolbert, were both acquitted of murder. A jury ruled they fired in self-defense. Tolliver ended up pleading guilty to charges of manslaughter and assault and getting a four-year sentence. Frank Lindsay, Cairo News Radio.
21: The University of Washington is hearing pushback over proposed changes to its student conduct code. Faculty leaders and students say the changes were rolled out with little notice and could make it easier for the university to discipline students connected to protests. UW disputes that. It says the review began last year and included months of meetings with faculty, students, and staff. More local layoffs at Amazon. Cairo 7 TV's Eric Thomas reports the company is cutting 121 positions.
23: As according to a document filed with the state, those employees work in Seattle, Bellevue, and Sumner. They'll be laid off starting October 1st. The affected roles include applied scientists, data scientists, software engineers, and administrative roles.
21: Layoffs come as Washington joins the feds in suing Amazon, accusing the company of secretly inflating ad prices on its platform for years. The Federal Trade Commission in 22 states alleged the company tacked on hidden surcharges onto ads while telling businesses they were getting a fair deal. Amazon says the lawsuit misreads how its ad business operates. A newly signed Seahawk is not allowed to play for now after the league put Terrion Arnold on the commissioner's exempt list. Arnold faces eight felony charges tied to an alleged kidnapping and armed robbery. General Manager John Schneider.
24: There's a ton of different factors that went into it. Obviously, the legal stuff has to take care of itself, and we totally respect that.
21: Schneider went on to say Arnold's character does not fit with the allegations. Not yet clear when he'll be allowed to suit up. He is due back in court October 5th. Now to the real-time traffic desk at 5:32. Here's Nate Connors.
6: Thanks, Aaron. Light volumes for most out there. South 5 into Seattle is bumper-to-bumper, however, from Lake City Way to I-90. North 5, scattered backups between the Michigan Curve and Ship Canal Bridge. About 25 minutes to get through this. Crossing the lake into Seattle, westbound 520, you're clear across the lake. It does jam up at Montlake over to I-5. Westbound 90 slows from the Mercer Lid to I-5. South 405 in Bellevue is thick from mid-Bellevue to the VMAC. Bellevue to South Center, right around a half hour. In Puyallup, southbound 167, approaching State Route 512, you got a stall blocking your left center lane. This adds to backup starting at State Route 18. And Tacoma to Olympia looking good at 40 minutes. We are slow through South Tacoma down to South 84th, where a collision is on the right shoulder. Once you clear this, though, it's clear pretty much all the way to get down toward Olympia. Cairo News Radio, real-time traffic. I'm Nate Connors.
21: Increasing clouds overnight. Come tomorrow, more cloudy skies, but staying dry. Highs will be in the mid-70s Wednesday. Rainy and breezy by Thursday, some spotty showers and possibly some thunderstorms as well. Right now, 72 degrees in downtown Seattle. 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

0: Mariners come back to take the lead in the sixth inning. They're up 7-5 at Fenway. A little rally.
1: Okay.
0: Sixth inning rally.
1: This is not normally their MO.
0: No, it is not. They usually do not score four runs in an inning, but that just happened.
1: They normally score four runs in four games.
0: Yes, that is true. Okay. That's what they did in Toronto. They scored four runs in three games.
1: Boy, Rye earlier on the show just unloaded on him.
0: Yeah, you know, it was justified. They've not been playing well.
1: You're at the same place he is, which you're mad at the entire organization. You feel manipulated by them.
0: Yes.
1: Yes.
0: It's a very toxic relationship right now with the Mariners. Every time I count them out, like today, they're going to get blown out by the Reds. And now they're winning, you know? I think they're going to go to Toronto and have a good series. They blow it.
1: It's like, this is the thing. It's the girl you thought you didn't like. You know, she sort of gives you signs. You ask her out, and then she blows you off. Then you go out, you have a nice day with her. Right? Same sort of thing.
0: I should learn my lesson.
1: The unrequited love.
0: Jekyll and Hyde this year.
1: Yes. Yeah. Wilcox Family Farm Ag. Spin the wheel there for a second there. The wheel's going to spin around. James and all the players are on the wheel. And it's going to, they're going to land on Teeny. Get ready, because like you're the only, why is Teeny the only name on the board? Lord, hello, Teeny. Your favorite Wilcox Farm egg recipe, please.
2: Oh, the cookies.
1: All right.
2: Potato.
1: And a potato.
2: Yum.
1: All right. Anything else?
2: Well,
1: no.
2: The answer is no.
1: Okay, there he goes. It's potatoes, cookies. That's Teeny's crappy Wilcox Family Farm egg recipe.
3: Potato cookies.
1: Yes, good. What's that? All the cookies.
3: Yeah, but I mean, with a potato thrown in.
1: That's right. Throw that in there. Okay, Teeny, you're done. I was a child actor. No one deserves the fate. The New York Times has a piece of various performers. I didn't recognize any of their names. I did look them up. And they started out as kid actors, and then they sort of either faded away or they're still there suffering the emotional damage done by a business, which is a very, very cruel business. And when you're young and you're cute and you got the job, but then as you start to get taller and you're not as cute anymore and your teeth get bigger than your face and they have to get rid of you. I was reading about when Annie was on Broadway, they had a whole bunch of rules. Like if she grew more than 1 inch in 1 year or 2 inches in a year or something, then they would just get rid of her, her weight, whole bunch of stuff. Then the same thing with kids on the set. And you could talk to different kids that were in various sitcoms that all of a sudden they weren't cute anymore and away they would go. And it's hard because you were making a lot of money and then all of a sudden you're not making any money. You're famous and now you're not famous. You've outgrown it. And it's difficult in that you sort of peaked so early in life. And then now you're not the kid from, what's the stupid show with the Kearns is in it. And,
3: Saved by the Bell?
1: No. It's where it's a, oh my God. okay, we got to play this way. He was in Toy Story, but he wasn't Tom Hanks.
3: Okay.
1: Tim Allen. Okay,
3: yeah.
1: So there was a young actor that was in that show with Tim Allen.
3: Right.
1: Home Improvement, mm-hmm. Right? Was it called Home Improvement?
3: It was. The one with the neighbor, yeah.
1: Yeah, the little kid whose name was like Jacob Robert Johnson.
3: Jonathan Taylor Thomas.
1: There he goes. Thank you. Where is he now? Because I interviewed him and I was like, I could tell a joke with him. You're not going to be long for this job. I mean, pretty much, aren't you going to age out? Like, where is he now?
3: You said that too.
1: Yeah. We joke. We talked about that earlier. You just sort of joke with somebody. Is he now like selling cars in like Pasadena?
3: Yeah. I mean, he was in a short film in 2005. That's not a great sign. Yeah. Do you know what? Tim Allen did another show called Last Man Standing.
1: Yes.
3: And he was in a few episodes of that. Oh. So he got brought back.
1: Threw him a couple of bones.
3: Yeah. That's not
1: tragic.
3: I mean, this is, yeah. So the articles in the New York Times is written by Allison Pill, who if people Google her, they might recognize her from some background stuff. She's more of a character actor. But her point is basically, because of her experience as a child actor, even with all the protections that they have put in place, that there's some stuff that you're just not going to be able to protect kids from that is just not good. And perhaps there's no ethical way to basically have kids in these type of productions.
1: Not have a kid in there?
3: I mean,
1: it's the parents' responsibility. Because if the parents just using that kid to make money, mm-hmm. right? Michael Jackson's dad did. That's sad, and it's abuse that'll damage that kid forever. But if the parent is able to keep the kids feet somehow grounded, and the kid understands how it works, and they put the money aside, because some turned out okay. Mm-hmm. Jodie Foster in particular, her parents are very smart. She was brilliant. I think she went to Brown or Yale, or I forget where she went to school afterwards, but she started out as a child actor, and she's turned out fine. She's a director. Mm-hmm. But if you hit early, Rye had this theory that the kids that were living in Sammamish that went to the World Series, the Little League World Series. He said, I felt sorry for those kids because they peaked. Like that, what's the chance if you hit the World Series there in Pennsylvania at the age of 13, will you ever, if you don't go to the pros, are you ever going to get that type of attention again?
3: Mm-hmm.
1: Probably not. And you hit it early in life.
3: Yeah. And even some of them presumably do go on to become professional baseball players, I suppose, but it's still 90% of the team is not.
1: Not.
3: So, yeah, that's a lot of kids that are just living the rest of their lives in the shadow of that.
1: Peaking early on this sort of stuff. The same thing with these kids that are making a lot of money in the show business world, and then they're not, and then you're always, oh, weren't you in that show like 40 years ago? Yeah, I was. I think the bunch of the kids that were in The Little Rascals, I think one of them, a couple of them just turned out to be just super weird. And Mickey Rooney, of course, is a child actor, and then he went on to married and divorced like 14 times or something like that. Judy Garland, also another example, but then she ended up doing a ton of drugs. Man, Judy Garland, with what they did to her, that messed her up. I'm with this woman, right? I'm with
3: her. You've come around.
1: I'm just saying some good ones in there, but she's right. Nobody deserves the fate. You get the money for it, but you do lose a lot of your innocence as you are thrown into the world of showbiz, and the biz part just wears you out. Perhaps you should get a better career, like being a clown. And if you have a new cure for career burnout, it is going to clown school. I did clowning once as just a mime, but then when the Ringling Brothers and Barnum Bailey Circus came to town, I got a chance to perform with them, and I can't remember what I did with them, but man, what a depressing group of people.
3: Oh, so the old joke about
1: where are the clowns? Sending the clowns, and then
3: or the clown going to the doctor saying, "Doctor, I'm depressed." You have not heard?
1: No, what's that one?
3: It's the clown goes to the doctor. Geez, am I screwing this up?
1: The doctor says, you have to stop masturbating. Why? I'm trying to examine you.
3: No.
1: Oh. Is that it?
3: A man goes to the doctor and he says, "Doctor, I'm depressed." And the doctor says, I know what you should do. The circus is in town. You should go see Pagliacci the clown. And then the clown says, "But doctor, I'm Pagliacci."
4: There are some rules you need to remember as a clown.
1: Yeah. Don't do that joke.
4: Drinking. Cursing, chewing gum, and never appear in public in partial clown. You want them to say, "Wow, look partial at that clown."
1: You want to say, "Wow, there's a clown."
5: Yeah. If you don't know what to do on stage, play with contrasts.
1: Okay.
5: If silent, make sound.
1: Oh.
5: If still, move. If small, be big. If logical, be nonsensical. If horizontal, go vertical.
1: Yeah, we got it.
5: Clown notes. If you don't know what to do on stage.
3: Oh, sorry, it just starts over.
1: He says, clowning, you don't need to know why they're funny.
5: Clown notes. The clown does not know why they get laughs. They're innocent. When the laugh comes, it's a miracle. For that reason, when devising new work, an outside.
1: Feels like this show.
5: When the laugh comes, it's a miracle. For that reason, when devising new work, an outside eye is necessary because the clown cannot see what makes them funny. They only learn by listening for the audience's laugh. Even after you find something, you don't need to understand why it's funny with your head. You just feel it in your guts.
1: This is clown school.
4: You want them to say, "Wow, look at that clown."
1: That's exactly what you want to say. But first you want to say, "Hey, Nate, take a look at traffic."
6: All right, South 5 into Seattle, still heavy at Ravenna in the U District, I-90. It's about a 35-minute trip from Linwood. Southbound 99, still packed from South Lake Union to the stadiums. North 5, scattered backups now approaching the West Seattle Bridge of the Ship Canal. 25 minutes still to get through downtown. Over to the east side, South 405, we're heavy from Mid-Bellevue to Cold Creek Parkway. North 405 slows from South Center through the Renton S-Curve, South Center to Bellevue, right around 20 minutes. In Puyallup, we're still dealing with this stall at southbound 160. 67, approaching State Route 512 in your left center lane. That's got you backed up into Algona. And if you're heading into Ording, eastbound 162 has a 4-mile bumper-to-bumper backup. Cairo News Radio, real-time traffic. I'm Nate Connors.
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8: Thank you, Sean. Thank you, Advanced Hair. All right. We have time for a song, or what are we going to do there? Wow, that's it. We'll get to the letter of the day first, take care of all the rest. We do this back and forth. Jacob, you're up first.
9: Okay, Joel in Snohomish says, Lost in Space with Bill Mummy. Is that right? I came to the same conclusion in the 80s. Can't remember what conclusion that is. But
8: It doesn't matter.
9: Okay.
8: Kirk in Tacoma says, oh my gosh, I already know that you're going with this. Dumb people make dumb decisions and make poor choices in voting. Yep, so right. Thank you.
9: The new old man, John. I believe that Robbie the Robot first appearance was in one of the greatest movies of all time, Forbidden Planet.
8: Yes, I don't. Robbie the Robot was also in Lost in Space. I was to figure all that out. Talking Sports with Rye, Jamestown in Eastlake says, if all they show is the VMAC, then clearly we're doing something right because Hard Knocks can't find something to knock at.
9: And then Rye moved on to talking about the Mariners. Dwayne from QFC. Hey, Rye, tell us how you really feel, which you've just told me in the break that is apparently a
8: first time I've ever heard that expression when I moved here from Philadelphia.
9: I had no idea.
8: That's a West Coast to an East. Oh, tell us how you really feel. Nobody ever say that because I was like, I am.
9: They already did. Yeah,
8: it is.
9: That's what we do.
8: Got a problem
9: with it.
8: That's
9: what words are for.
8: Diane, the 425 says, good to see you've got the guts to say it all out loud and clear.
9: On the man with the mannequin wife, Kelly and Belfair. So she's talking about whether or not he's legit or not. The mannequin lover actually slightly chuckles during his intro. That was my cue. It was fake. Then the DNA testing proclamation was the cherry on top.
10: Just because I decided to marry a mannequin, that don't make me crazy.
9: That was probably... Kelly, I think you were hearing me chuckling. I don't think that was him.
8: Pamela in Black Diamond says... I wanted who married them. Now, that's the true kook.
9: That's good. Yeah, that's fair. Home Comfort Alliance, area code 714. Go all in, Jacob. Sing like nobody's listening.
8: Maybe tomorrow. Talk about Brian Hayward. Greg from Salty says, please, John, boys and girls sports is a distraction, not an issue.
9: I guess I've heard this. People, you know, it's such a small population that say it's not an important topic to get as much coverage as it gets. Joel in Snohomish says, John, when we grew up in the 60s and 70s, it wouldn't even be a concept that was thought of by our reasonably normal parents.
8: Mm-hmm. Area code 714 says, I had to turn my head and cough several times through high school. Plus, I remember going to my dad's doctor. I was 16 years old, Dr. Dan Devine. And I guess it was a normal thing for if you're an adult male. Uh-huh. I think it was like 15.
9: Okay, right.
8: Roll over on the table, pull your knees up to your chest. Face the wall. I had no idea it was coming.
9: Okay. Oh, wow.
11: Now it is time for the letter of the day.
9: This comes from Real Tin Hat Jason. I always believe that you guys are the best tainment in the PNW. Are you guys still saying tainment?
8: We haven't said news tainment in a while. Okay. It's a combination of news and entertainment. News tainment.
9: That's right. Jason hasn't forgotten.
8: No. Thank you for that.
9: All right.
12: That's all she wrote.
8: Are you in tomorrow or who am I working with? Some other?
9: Paul Holden.
8: Oh, Mr. Holden and I. All right. Well, that'll be good.
13: Never appear in public. Impartial clown.
8: That is so true. Not a partial clown. Here comes Nate checking traffic.
12: Smooth sailing across most of our major routes. South 5 in Seattle still struggling from Ravenna Boulevard in the downtown. Linwood to Seattle still around a half hour. Southbound 99, we're still heavy from South Lake Union to the stadiums. North 5, scattered backups between the West Seattle Bridge and Ship Canal. About 20, 25 minutes tops now to get through this. Over to Bellevue, South 405, it's thick from mid-Bellevue to Cold Creek Parkway, and then things open up pretty quickly for you. Bellevue to South Center now less than a half hour. North 405, scattered slowing between South Center through the Renton S curves. And in Puyallup, we just cleared that disabled vehicle. Southbound 167 approaching 512. That backup is quickly thinning out. You're just left with a little crowding between Algona and Sumner. Cairo News Radio, real-time traffic. I'm Nate Connors.
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1: ABC News, I'm Stephanie. Officer Dwayne Keefe D. Davis, the only one ever brought up on charges in the killing of musical icon Tupac Shakur, has just been found guilty of first-degree murder. ABC News analyst Bernarda Villalona.
2: Justice delayed is not justice denied. And even though Keefe D. Davis was brought to trial nearly 30 years after the killing of Tupac Shakur, today he was held accountable for his actions and for causing the death and orchestrating the death of Tupac Shakur.
1: Now, jurors did deliberate for less than 3 hours today before coming to that decision. It comes almost exactly 30 years after Shakur's shooting on September 7th, 1996, near the Las Vegas Strip. He would go ahead and die on September 13th of that year. Now, prosecutors say that Davis did not fire the gun that killed Shakur. Now, the 63-year-old Davis faces a possible max of a life sentence in prison. This is ABC News. The midterm elections are just 10 weeks away and the Republican Party is gearing up.
3: It's not the first time it's happened. In 1984,
4: Nancy and I extend our deep thanks to the Lone Star State and the Big D, the city of Dallas.
3: But next week's Republican convention in Dallas will not include the nomination of a presidential candidate or a debate over a platform. President Trump is said to have personally picked the date and the location as a way to fire up the GOP base going into a midterm election with extremely competitive races and control of Congress on the line. Jim Ryan, ABC News in Dallas-Fort Worth.
1: Police in Cincinnati say two people were rescued from a tractor trailer left dangling off a bridge after an interstate crash. For service and devotion. Dolly Parton Estate is planning a two-day Dolly Fest in Nashville and London in 2027. Details and tickets to come. I'm Stephanie Officer, ABC News.
5: Coming up, time running out for Seattle public school teachers to finalize a contract. That's after Nate Connors at the Real Time Traffic Desk.
12: All right, this one brought to you by your Seattle Mariners. Not much left to report. South 5 into Seattle still heavy from Lake City Way in the downtown. Linwood to Seattle, we're down to 25 minutes. Southbound 99 is thinning out, but still a little crowded as you make your way through that downtown tunnel. North 5, scattered backups from the West Seattle Bridge up to the Ship Canal Bridge. Big old clear spot through the heart of downtown. 20 minutes ago. Get through this and through Bellevue South 405. We're looking at scattered backups from South Bellevue down to the VMAC. 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
5: Good evening, I'm Aaron Granillo. With a looming strike, Seattle Public Schools has brought in a mediator trying to bring the district and teachers' union closer together. Superintendent Ben Schuldner.
6: It's difficult because we're broke. If we had money, I would love to give it to everybody. But the problem is, we don't. And so when we don't have the money, it makes these kinds of discussions and decisions very, very difficult.
5: Seattle Education Association says the major sticking points have involved cuts to special education staff and changes in programming. Wednesday would be the first day of school if they can reach a deal by midnight tomorrow. Thousands of state employees walked off the job today.
7: What do we want? When do we want it?
5: Those are workers at Harborview Medical Center, among the union members fighting for a new contract. They represent people like medical assistants, food service workers, and security guards. Governor's office says they respect the workers, but that most departments are having to cut back during a budget crisis. Seattle's former police chief, Sean Barnes, is speaking out for the first time since he was forced to resign. Khyber News Radio's James Lynch reports.
8: The interview on G and Ursula was one of Barnes' first since leaving the position of chief of police. He talked about the Bite of Seattle shooting and the delayed news conference that followed, his accomplishments as chief, his departure, and G. Scott asked Barnes if he believes he was treated fairly.
9: Yeah, it's policing, right? And, I don't know. I think if you're waiting for something to be fair, you probably need to go to the state fair. But other than that, it's probably not going to happen.
8: Barnes says he leaves with his integrity intact and with gratitude for a supportive community. James Lynch, Khyber News Radio.
5: Cal Raleigh may have finally found his stroke after hitting 5 home runs last week. He was named American League Player of the Week.
10: Cal Raleigh, his first 3-homer game of his career.
5: The Mariners catcher also batted nearly .390 over the week, highlighted by that 3-homer game against the Phillies. Now to your forecast, looking at some high clouds right now, but still mostly sunny out there with increasing clouds overnight. It'll be mostly cloudy tomorrow before showers return by midweek. 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
11: Oh, I like that. Where's the bell?
13: It's a Sound Transit train bell.
11: Oh. Okay. Oh, I see.
13: It's all tying together, I hope.
11: Oh, no, I changed it.
13: Of course.
11: I started doing some work on it, and I got rid of that. So.
13: Oh, well.
11: Oh, well. Yeah, that's later.
13: Let's hope nothing else changes.
11: Yeah! Diving out of there! Katie's on the floor. Now I gotta stop. I refuse to take them. I took the others.
13: Yeah.
11: They're sitting back there, and I know it's a little passive aggressive. Mr. and Mrs. Who was ever in here before me, who was going to move them back there and then make Curly.
13: And I think you told me that, so behind
11: those water
13: you,
11: bottles
13: some water
11: were
13: bottles.
11: Touched by the bassist from Nirvana.
13: Yeah, so that's...
11: Chris touched those.
13: We should make a little sign
11: that's
13: for
11: all right,
13: them.
11: But the other ones, I'm not responsible for that.
13: Okay.
11: New way. This is it. I'm sure this thing's filled with mold from like 3 years ago. It's right there. That's mine.
13: Thermos?
11: That's
13: okay.
11: Mine.
13: Yeah, yeah.
11: That one's mine. I'll own that. Hey, you YouTubers. Hope you're enjoying all that. Okay. I flew down to Santa Rosa. Boy, they make a big deal about Charles Schulz down there because he's from there. So the whole airport's got, you know, Charlie and Linus all over the place. And I happened to, this little thing popped up on my Instagram. And I showed Jacob this the other day that my Instagram feed is just full of crazy people.
13: Yeah. It was startling to see.
11: It is amazing.
13: What the algorithm thinks
11: of you. One of them's going to be on a little bit. We're trying to get him on, but we're going to play a cut from something I found. Because I just get a feed of just crazy people. And then this thing popped up, which I thought this would be a good thing to start with today.
15: Some people are really f***ing stupid.
11: George Carlin.
15: Did you ever notice that? How many really stupid people you run into during the day? And there's a lot of stupid walking around. Carry a little pad and pencil with you. You wind up with 30 or 40 names by the end of the day. Look at it this way. Think of how stupid the average person is, and then realize half of them are stupider than that.
11: Yeah. All right, which leads to the fact that, according to new research, Northwest University there in Oregon, studies find from 2006 to 2018 a decline in 3 broad cognitive domains. That would be logic, vocabulary, and mathematics. Yes, we are getting stupider and stupider. The national decline in IQ and the growing size of the federal government and state government. It is danger, Will Robinson, danger. Does anybody get that reference? Anyone?
13: No idea.
11: No, you don't. Because you know what? You're part of the dumber people. The smarter people, myself and others, remember Danger Will Robinson was from Lost in Space would be the correct answer.
13: Okay. And that's important for people to know.
11: That's just making a clear distinction between those people that are having declined in intellect and those that are still hanging on to what they've got.
13: Okay.
11: You don't know Danger Will Robinson. That was Mr. Smith did all that. So 2,400 years ago, I know I always go back to the Greeks. Love the Greeks. Some stuff I didn't agree with that they did, but I do like the way they looked at democracy and republics and the idea of how people would vote. So here's the question that they used to ask people because, you know, one man, one vote idea. So let's imagine that we're on a big ship, okay? And we got a whole big storm coming and we need to elect a captain. We got to get a captain. So we got to vote for the right kind of person that's going to know exactly what to do. Now, Socrates used to say, wait a minute, whoa. What is, you got to make sure everybody knows about how to navigate a ship. They're going to have to know about the stars. They're going to have to know about currents. They're going to know about water. They're going to have to know all this sort of stuff in order to elect the right captain to run and navigate this ship because there is a big storm coming. They got to be able to judge that they have the right qualities. Plato, on the other hand, he knew that the winner, in most cases, would be somebody that was just like, I can do this and I can do that. Oh, boy, give me a sextant any day. What was the thing?
13: That's a thing.
11: Thank you.
13: Yeah.
11: That was the stars.
13: I don't think you just held up your hand like a telescope. That's not what a sextant is, but.
11: Wait a minute. No, you look through it.
13: Look
11: and then
13: through
11: it's
13: it.
11: On the air, on the horizon, and then you know where the stars are in relation to.
13: Okay, great. Sorry.
11: Whoa.
13: Is that what Will Robinson used a lot of in Lost in Space? Or where'd you learn that one?
11: By the way, Andrew, find some Will Robinson in there. There was always these, sidebar for a moment. There was always, these strangely very effeminate men that were on television back in the 60s. Paul Lynn. No one ever said anything about, is that guy gay or something? Like, Paul Lynn, Mr. Smith from Lost in Space, Morris the Cat. Very, very effeminate.
7: Danger, Will Robinson. Danger, no, Will Robinson.
11: Danger. That's the robot. Mr. Smith was one like, look out. He sounded like Morris the Cat. All right, so Plato knew that the person who was going to win most of these contests would be the person who was promising people a whole bunch of stuff. Like, oh, yeah, I know how to steer a ship. Oh, yeah, I know. And plus, we're going to have a wet T-shirt contest on the Lido deck. That guy's going to win, right? That was the problem. So you have people that are not that well educated as to what it takes to navigate a ship. And then you have a captain that's going to win because the captain is just promising everybody anything. And eventually the ship ends up on the rocks. And we've had over and over and over again in this country, as well as in other countries, ships that end up on the rocks. Because the problem is when people find that they can vote themselves money, they will. And that will be the end of the Republic. Ben Franklin? Did Ben Franklin say that? Yes or no?
13: I can imagine him saying
11: that. He did not! He said, proof, my friend. The founding father, James Madison, knew the same thing. He said that government must be designed with human nature in mind. We're not angels. We're not that bright. We're going to set up a system where we've got checks and balances. Well, the three branches of the government, and each one of them will have a limited amount of power, and therefore none of them can completely take over and destroy everything because we're not that bright. The people that are being elected are not that bright. So let's just not give anybody control over everything. All the checks and balances were in place. So the direction of the state of the ship was going to move along as long as all the parts sort of were in agreement to the direction that it was going. The problem is, at this point in America, the ship is so big and so unbelievably complicated, not one person could possibly sail it. No way, no how. And if that person who's running for office, probably the presidency, tells you that they can do it, immediately should be the person that would not be elected. Because no one is smart enough. No one has enough intellect and enough control of their own selfishness in order to take this gigantic ship, which is the federal government, which promises everything to everybody without running it up on the rocks. The only thing that could possibly happen is to get a smaller ship. So that would simply allow a small ship to be controlled by a small captain that doesn't need a whole lot of controls over everything, and it would be much better, right? But when you have people saying, a chicken in every pot, who said that? Hoover? 1932?
13: Are you asking? Or are you...
11: No, you're wrong. It wasn't Hoover. Hoover never said it, but it was always attributed to Hoover, but he never actually said it. It was an ad in a newspaper by the Republican Men's Club, whatever that was. They wrote it. And then people are like, Hoover said that. He never said it. But the Democrats are like, oh, he promised a chicken in every pot. And poor Hoover's like, what? I never said that. Did Jacob say I said that? So the best thing to do is get the smaller ship. Here's a perfect example. Here's the first thing I would do. Just saw off a big part of it. When it comes to something like healthcare, people complain all the time about healthcare being so expensive. Why? General knowledge question for anybody out there. I'm sure you'll all fail. Why does our employer pay for our healthcare? When did it start?
13: Employer covered healthcare.
11: Yeah. When did the employer start paying for the healthcare? And why?
16: I do not know.
11: Hold on, T. Hold on. The employer doesn't pay for your auto insurance. Why? When did it happen? Don't you Google in there, you Googler.
13: No Googling. You just want us to throw out.
11: Any idea?
13: Let's
11: just throw something out so I can.
13: I'll guess 1946. Is that pretty close?
11: Close. Very close.
13: During the Hoover presidency.
11: All right, here's what happened. So it's the World War II is going on, right? Where are all the men?
13: In World War II, yeah.
11: Right. We got to employ somebody, right? So there's limited amount of people that could possibly be employed. So one employer's like, hey, come work over here. I like the cut of your jib. What's your name there? Ronald. Ronald, come work for me. I'll give you this amount of money. The guy, well, hold on there now. Ronald, you could work for me. I'll give you even more money.

0: And now, Ronald, you could work for me. I'll give you even more money. Well, kept going up and up. That's inflationary, right? We start driving up wages on everything. And then they said, whoa, we got to do something about this. Because there was just this ongoing demand for employees, and they would offer more and more money. So they put a thing called a wage freeze. That's right, wage freeze in place. Well, then the employers are like, well, how do we attract anybody? How about we offer health care? Would that be okay? And the government's like, yeah, okay, you can offer health care. And the employer goes, and can we also make it tax deductible? With that, can we do something? And then the government's like, yeah, that'll work. And there you go. So here you go, World War II. We've got businesses trying to get different people to come work for them. They can't raise the wages because there's a wage freeze in place. So they offer all these bennies. So all of a sudden, starting in the 1940s, your employer is paying for your health care. Still doing it to this day. Do you know when you work, you get a job, you realize that your employer is taking about $15,000 or $20,000 that they could have given to you. It could be in your paycheck. But no, they take that, they get a tax deduction on it, and then they go around and they buy health care for you. So you're stuck in some sort of job that you don't want because that's where you get your health care from. Imagine, this is going back to the smaller ship, that we slice off a big piece of the federal government. We say, we are no longer responsible for the health care. We're going to get that away from the employer. Now, you have 155 million people going out into the business, into the marketplace with their money. Let's say they've got $15,000 and they start shopping for healthcare. They're going to look around. There's going to be a competitive marketplace because people want to be able to attract that person. And they're going to have a small plan or a medium plan or a big plan, whatever you want to get. And for people that can't afford it, that's where the government, small little piece of the government, little piece of the captain running this, would come in there and provide the health care for you and get you some sort of Medicaid, Medicare, something like that. But there's no reason. The rest of us have to have our employer pay for it. And we don't care what anything costs because, oh, it's a $30 copay. I'll go in there and just take my kidney out and then, you know, take my other kidney out. Oh, whatever. Just, you know, who cares what it costs? So people kept wondering, why does the price keep going up? Because nobody cares and nobody asks what the price is. It's a perfect example of something getting just way too big for everybody. But if we had 155 million people shopping around, you'd notice the price comes down. A perfect example of it is LASIK eye surgery. When it first started, it was like $3,000 or something. But because it wasn't being paid for by insurance, the prices kept coming down. Then you hear somebody, oh, $900 an eye. $800. Why is it coming down? Because there's an open marketplace for it. But the problem is, people don't want to have to do the work. They want somebody to do the work for them. They want the government to do it all. Just take my money or take it from somebody else and then give it to me. And this is what we have. And you're going to see there's a great article in the Wall Street Journal today. This is the beginning of the end of Social Security and what they're coming up with possibly as solutions. And finally, both Republicans and Democrats have sat down and realized we are insolvent by 2032, 2033. There is no money. There is no Social Security lockbox. They've been borrowing the money and then putting IOUs in there. And it is coming. And there won't be enough for the people. So maybe there'll be a 70% decrease. Or maybe what they'll end up doing is they'll end up taking the cap off. If you make over $182,000 a year, you don't pay into Social Security after that. They're thinking of getting rid of that, which would then move people's taxes up to almost 50%. The ship is too big. The ship has sailed. It's heading to the rocks. And there's no way we could possibly elect any captain to steer such a gigantic ship. Questions, comments, concerns?
1: Learn some economics.
0: Yes. And by the way, they're doing the same thing with a stupid income tax. Going to take it from one group, give it to another group, and everybody thinks that's going to be okay. You don't think you're going to be directly affected? So the guy down the street that makes a lot of money, the government takes more of his money. What do you think he's going to... He doesn't have it. The government has it. So he's not going to go out and buy something. He won't put capital into a business. He won't increase the size of the business. So there will not be a job. So there will not be a product. So there won't be a service because the government will be taking that money. I think tomorrow I'm going to be moderating a little meeting tomorrow. Let's see who's going to be there. We got Democrats, Republicans, and Independents at 7:30 tomorrow morning. Let's see. Vote yes. Repeal the income tax. Fundraiser breakfast. And we're going to have, Independents, Democrats, and Republicans are all going to be there. It is tomorrow at the Bellevue Club. You going to be there, Jacob, from 7:30 to 9?
2: Oh, I'm just...
0: Yes, on I-645.
2: I've only just learned about this. I'll check my schedule.
0: Thank you. That's a no. That's probably a hard no from you. Yeah, so we're good.

0: people. And it's nice to see that we don't just have a bunch of Republicans up there screaming and yelling. We're going to have some independents and Democrats as well.
1: Okay.
0: All right?
1: Yeah.
0: I'm moderating the thing.
1: And whoa. That's what everyone...
0: What's the wall for?
1: I suppose, don't take this the wrong way, John. I don't think of you as the moderator type.
0: My cat's going to get up there and moderate. Whoa, your cat. Why does it shock you?
1: I don't know. It's just, I don't...
0: These folks know how to talk.
1: Sure.
0: Just say one thing, get the crowd going a little bit, and then you let them just rip.
1: Okay, right? Great.
0: I'm going to go.
1: Wow.
0: There you are. Okay. What's that?
1: He isolated my wow response.
0: Wow. Well, look at you.
1: Wait, what is it you don't like about the Greeks? You said you like most of their stuff, but some of the
0: weird stuff they were doing.
1: Okay.
0: We don't need to get into that.
2: Wow, that's a tease.
0: Yeah. If it's Socrates that ended up, he was talking about, I think they ended up taking him to court and then by trial of the people, because he would say the people weren't smart enough. Mm-hmm. And then the people, they're like, yeah, kill him.
1: Yeah, made him eat hemlock, I think. And then,
0: into him.
1: Yep.
0: All right.
1: And it was part of his principle, too, that he believed he had to follow through with the...
0: Because he said it.
1: Yeah. Because he believed in democracy.
0: Hopefully that doesn't happen tomorrow. By the way, I think there's still some room. You could look it up online. Let's put it up on some... It'll never get up on our website. What am I talking about? Vote yes. You can find out more at YesI645. I think it's all there. I don't think the whole thing is sold out yet. Hearing from campaign insiders, community leaders about what really is at stake with the income tax. The panel moderator is John Curley. Oh, and they have a question mark after my name.
1: They're not sure.
0: No, I'm kidding. All right, Nathan, what do you got in there?
3: Well, we're down to just a handful of backups. South 5 into Seattle, one of them that's heavy from 50th there in the U District in the downtown. Linwood to Seattle, 25 minutes max. Southbound 99, still slow through that downtown tunnel. North 5 is packed at the West Seattle Bridge, just past I-90. Then you'll clear out until you hit another brief backup approaching 520 to the Ship Canal Bridge. 15-minute trip to get you through downtown. South 405 in Bellevue, scattered backups between South Bellevue and the VMAC. Bellevue to South Center, 25 minutes. And the rest of you are looking at wide open roadways. 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
24: Good evening, I'm Aaron Granillo. Washington joins a lawsuit against Amazon, accusing it of secretly inflating the price of advertisements on its websites. Cairo 7 TV's Monique Minglavin explains.
25: The FTC in 22 states allege Amazon used a deceptive auction, telling advertisers no matter how high their bid, it would be brought down to just a cent higher than the second highest bidder. But 80% of the time, they actually charged the full price of the winning bid. The FTC says Amazon likely made tens of billions of dollars from this practice.
24: Amazon responded in a lengthy statement denying the allegations and saying their model leads to better outcomes for sellers, shoppers, and advertisers. Meanwhile, another round of Amazon layoffs is hitting Washington. The company filed a notice with the state, reporting more than 120 jobs are being cut. They include corporate roles in Seattle and Bellevue, plus 32 more jobs at the company's Sumner Fulfillment Center. Seattle police are investigating why a 21-year-old man was shot in a West Seattle alley in the Del Ridge neighborhood. This happened last night just after 6:30. SPD Detective Brian Pritchard says the victim told officers he didn't recognize the car or the shooter.
0: It was a drive-by, and shots were fired from inside the vehicle and struck the victim, leaving them injured.
24: He says detectives with the Gun Violence Reduction Units are leading the investigation. A man connected to the deadly 2020 mass shooting near 3rd and Pine in downtown Seattle is now a free man. William Tolliver has been released from prison. A woman died. 7 others were wounded in that gunfight, including a 9-year-old boy. Tolliver and another man were acquitted of murder, but he later pleaded guilty to manslaughter and assault and got a 4-year sentence. Results from a razor-thin election are now out. Cairo News Radio's Frank Lindsay has the update.
1: In a Bellingham area state Senate primary, the hand recount didn't change the tally at all, according to the Washington State Standard. Democrat Michael Shepard tops fellow Democrat Eamon Collins, 13,125 votes to 13,121, a margin of 4. Shepard now moves on to the general election in November, where he'll face Republican Erica Kreit for the vacant Senate seat in the state's 42nd legislative district. Frank Lindsay, Cairo News Radio.
24: Turning now to the real-time traffic desk, we check in with Nate Collins.
2: All right, Aaron, not a whole lot going on. South 5 is heavy at 45th there in the downtown. Linwood to Seattle, 20 minutes. Southbound 99, we're almost clear in the downtown tunnel. Still a little heavy about halfway in. North 5 slows at the I-90 interchange. No longer jam-packed, though. And then another brief pack backup, which is jam-packed, approaching 520 to the Ship Canal Bridge. South 405 in Bellevue, scattered backups approaching I-90 down to the VMAC. Looks like we might have a new blocking problem just past 112th. I'm seeing traffic jam up, but no info on this yet. And a heads up, westbound 520, the off-ramps to Roanoke and northbound I-5 will close overnight between 10 p.m. and 6 a.m. This repeats through Wednesday. Cairo News Radio, real-time traffic, I'm Nate Connors.
24: And to your forecast now, looking at increasing clouds overnight, mostly cloudy tomorrow with highs in the low to mid-70s. Come Wednesday, things change. We'll have rainy, breezy conditions for midweek. I'm Aaron Granillo, Cairo News Radio.
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3: 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Okay. Joe not feeling well. Hoping with speedy recovery for Joe. And get him back in here as soon as we possibly can to get Jacob out of here. The can't take a joke. The trash talk crosses the line occasionally. So the Wall Street Journal looks at how men communicate and how I've always, West Coast, East Coast sort of thing. I notice on the coming from the West Coast, I'm coming from the East Coast, where guys, you know that you're friends with somebody because they can tease you. And I always say to friends that are from the West Coast, a little sort of softer on this sort of stuff. I'm like, no, you understand. If they didn't like you, they wouldn't tease you. If they tease you, they give you a nickname right away. They like you. Believe me, if they weren't teasing you and you didn't get a nickname, that's because they don't like you and they hope you don't come back again. But it's the currency in which you jab somebody a little bit. They tease you back, but there's always a line you don't want to cross, but everybody just knows that line. The piece in the Wall Street Journal says that occasionally, as you're getting a mix from different cultures, or at least East Coast, West Coast, or guys that tend to be more techie and not more bro-y, they're in work situations, guys sometimes might not take the teasing the right way, and they take it personally, and then they hate you, or they don't want to work with you again in any way, and they don't realize, like, no, it's because we like you, that's why we're teasing you. That is, to me, coming from the East Coast, something that was just how people communicated. And we would do horrible things, especially freshman year of high school. I remember in eighth grade, I can't tell you what we told this kid we all did, but before he got to the table, this is not an example of teasing. This was just flat out mean. And I feel bad about it now. But we all said, hey, when he sits down, we'll bring up this topic and then we'll all admit that we do this, and then he will probably tell us the truth, admitting that he does it too, And then at that point, we'll all go, got you. We don't do it. You're gross. And it worked exactly as planned. And I can't tell you what it was, but you could possibly imagine. But the kid's like, the kid we did the trick to, he's like, you guys do that too? We're like, yeah, we all do. He's like, that's really weird. We're like, why? And he goes, I did that. I just didn't think anybody else did it. And we're like, no, got you. We don't do that. You're gross. And then he cried and left the table.
4: Wait, how did you know that he did it?
3: We just assumed he did it.
5: You had to hope that he did do it so it'll pay off. Otherwise. It's a risk. It's a risk.
3: Well, it's a gang of all of us, right? But we sort of sensed he's that kind of kid. Anyway, that's not an example of teasing. That's a bad example. Don't do that. That's really mean. Well, but generally, the teasing of the other person, I flip you a lot, but it's all in good fun.
4: Yes.
3: Right? Yes.
4: Okay. Well, and I think, this job in particular, I think requires a high tolerance for being made fun of.
3: Yes.
4: And what this article says is that, you know, and where I think it's interesting is trying to figure out where that line is, because you do have to be sensitive to it. And they say if you pay attention to nonverbal cues, you can kind of tell when someone is taking something personal.
3: Right.
4: Their
3: eyes begin to fill
4: with tears.
3: Fill with tears.
4: That's an easy one, I hope. Have you ever made someone cry in an on-air context?
3: Close. Who sometimes when Andrew has people sitting in there running the board, and I'll flip him something, and the guy, I just crush the kid. I'm like, I don't even know his name during the breakup. Who's that backhand? Oh, that's Stevie or Frank or something.
4: Uh-huh.
3: And then I'm like, oh god. And then Joe or somebody be like, yeah, you got to go tell him you're only kidding. The kid's just like, gotta go, excuse me,
4: crush their spirit.
3: You're,
4: yeah,
3: you're fine. God. Being Irish, the Irish do it all the time. It's called cracking.
4: Okay.
3: Always cracking. Always joking with the person. And if you can't keep up, like hanging out with Lash the other day, he was telling, and Nick's son, Alec, was with us. And Lash is just ripping up these stories about this disgusting, gross stuff that he used to do when he'd race motorcycles. And Alec was like, oh my God, was that uncomfortable? I go, no, that's part of the culture.
4: Yeah.
3: Just part of the culture. He goes, that was really awful to listen to. I said, no, you got to kind of just go with it. You know, you jab the guy back.
4: Yeah.
3: Kind of the fun thing. But guys can be too bro-y at times.
4: Uh-huh.
3: I'm not exactly the most masculine dude out there. So I tend to I don't have a lot of real bro friends. Rye hangs a lot of bro friends. I have there's a difference between being, the class clown and then the class comedian.
4: Mm-hmm.
3: The class clown, the fart sounds, right? Like Andrew does. But the comedian is a higher level of comedy. That's kind of where I was operating at a greater level.
4: I'd be curious if you also agree with the rules that they lay out when you're trying to figure out where that line is.
3: Rule one.
4: You can make fun of attitudes, behaviors, and pants. Well, clothing or stuff like that, but not core attributes or misfortunes a person can't help.
6: You do not even wear pants.
3: Hold on, Teeny. With a closed group, like my friends in high school, the five of us, six of us, you could make fun of certain people for their size, their height, the hair color, no chin. This guy knows who I'm talking about right now. That was okay in a small group, but you can't immediately with a new group all of a sudden start whacking somebody for some physical attribute.
4: Totally.
3: You have to be in the in group to be able to make fun of it. Because it's always weird when you're you're kind of finding yourself into a new group and you notice that everybody's making fun of the one guy because he's, he's got a messed up hand or something. And then you drop a messed up hand joke on him and they're like,
4: you
3: can't do that yet. You don't know him that well. If you make fun of his old messed up hand, you got to be in for a longer time. That's a level that the rest of us are allowed to make fun of him on.
4: Yeah.
3: Right.
4: Well, and I think it's so interesting how people develop, at least for me, how I integrate new things that people are allowed to make fun of me about, if that makes sense.
3: Yes, I get
4: because,
3: that.
4: Like the first time it does sometimes strike me in a personal way.
3: Yes.
4: But then the next time I've had time to process oh yeah, I am showing up that way. And now I become an even more fun person now I think of it is because.
3: Right, you roll with it.
4: Yeah. And
3: the weird thing is you get with you get two guys together and go husband and wife and husband and wife. So you get two couples go out. This first time going out to dinner, right? And you're kind of like sizing the guy up, like, oh my God, is this going to be one of these couples where I hate the guy, my wife likes the girl, then we got to go out with these people again? But you're sort of joking around, and all of a sudden you realize, ah, okay, I can kind of tease this guy. He's teasing back. And then one of the wives overhears it, and they're like, that is so mean. And you're like,
4: ruined.
3: You're ruining it. You're ruining what's happening here.
7: I do have my dress on backwards.
3: All right, Teeny, who cares? All right, here comes Nate Checker Traffic. Nathan,
8: all right, South 5 into downtown. Still heavy approaching the Ship Canal Bridge right into downtown. Nothing too severe here. Linwood to Seattle, 20 minutes max. North 5, just a brief slowdown at the I-90 interchange, and then a brief backup at 520 to the Ship Canal Bridge. Over to Bellevue, South 405, actually south of Bellevue, just before Northeast 44th near the VMAC, a collision blocks the two left lanes. That's what's causing this major backup. So two left lanes, including the HOV lane. You're backed up bumper to bumper before I-90. And in the middle of this backup, near 112th, I'm seeing the Wienermobile joining you, parked in there. That's right, the Wienermobile. Bellevue to Renton is going to take you 25 minutes. Cairo News Radio, real-time traffic. I'm Nate Connors.
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3: The delicate topic of sex doll market is booming. Does it matter how the dolls are treated? Thank you for this one, Jacob.
4: Well, it starts with this guy. Up. I was going to say.
3: This is, okay. I really love seeing weird stuff on the Instagram. And then it says, interested or not interested in this? I've hit the mistake of being interested. So then this guy, is this the first guy?
4: Shawnee? Yeah, this is the only one I know of.
3: So he's down in his basement. Looks like his basement. Or it could be his living room. That's how bad the basement looks.
4: Well, right.
3: Okay. And he's standing there, or sitting, and to the left of him is a mannequin.
4: Correct.
3: With a red wig on, and she just has that vacant look in her eyes, like, God, I wish I was in somebody else's basement.
23: Just because I decided to marry a mannequin, that don't make me crazy. I'm not sure if you notice or not, but you don't control who you fall in love with.
3: This is all true.
4: So far, can't argue with it.
3: No, although I question the first part about,
4: okay.
3: But he's taken off, and V2 rotate on this one, because you don't control who you fall in love with.
23: And I actually remember the first time I saw my beautiful wife, Emily.
3: Again, she's a mannequin.
23: She was working at Kmart.
3: She's working there.
23: I saw her across the crowded store. I was like, that's the mannequin I want to spend the rest of my life with.
3: Right, who hasn't said that?
4: Exactly.
23: And now, 5 years later,
3: yeah,
23: we are married with children.
3: Beautiful.
23: And I couldn't be happier. She couldn't be happier.
3: Nope.
23: Look at her.
3: No, look at her.
23: It's a love story, I tell you.
3: I said, Jacob, you gotta find this guy, because if this is real,
4: yeah, it's one of those internet things that's impossible to tell how sincere or not it is.
3: I think it's real.
4: Okay,
3: yeah, because you look for certain signs on stuff.
4: He's got does he have a face tattoo? Maybe
3: he's committed.
4: Can't remember. Yeah,
3: oh, he's got kids too.
23: Let me get this right, Dennis. Are you trying to say this is not my wife Emily here standing beside me? because I'm pretty sure it is. We got married 5 years ago.
0: Yeah.
23: And these are our kids. I'm certain of that because I actually was there when they were delivered.
3: Okay, they're two puppets.
23: I actually delivered these kids. They are definitely my kids.
3: Yep.
23: Don't show any. Are you my son? Yeah, that's my daddy.
3: Okay, now. Where'd you find? Now I don't believe it anymore.
4: I know.
23: This guy don't know what the hell he's talking about. I know. Calm down. I love you guys. My daughter would say something, but she can't talk.
3: Oh.
4: I don't know why the daughter.
23: So you're wrong. I'm right.
3: Oh, she's disabled.
23: We had a DNA test. These are my kids. This is my wife.
3: Okay.
23: Why don't you grow up and find something better to do with your life than come out here and be mean and harass me? You don't know me. You don't know my wife. And you don't know my kids.
3: Right. Although I think I saw your wife at Walmart once. By the way, his wife / mannequin is very attractive, but she does have that like look in her eyes like I could be a Gatorade bottle right now. So, we are trying to contact him just to see how his family's doing and if he's getting any more abuse from Dennis or other people. And then we never got to the other story.
1: He's probably downtown somewhere, I'd imagine.
3: He's going to be
1: Jackson and 12th.
3: Seattle Library.
1: Yeah.
3: here's Nate checking driving.
1: Cairo News Radio app has the final check. We cleared our crash southbound 405 approaching Northeast 44th. It's on your right shoulder, still a bit of a distraction. You've got a 3 to 4 mile bumper-to-bumper backup stretching beyond I-90. Bellevue to Renton has gone up a bit to a half hour, but will improve now that we cleared this crash and opened up a couple lanes for you. Here in Seattle, South 5, just a little crowding left from the Ship Canal Bridge in the downtown. North 5, just a very brief backup at 520. And a heads up, a reminder, westbound 520 off-ramps to Roanoke and northbound I-5 close overnight between 10 p.m. and 6 a.m. This repeats through Wednesday, and southbound 405 closes overnight between State Route 169 and 167 there at the end of the S-curves between midnight and 4 a.m. This is nightly through Wednesday. 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
1: This is a special report from ABC News. I'm Stephanie Officer. A long-awaited conviction stemming from the 1996 murder of rap music icon Tupac Shakur at the trial of Dwayne Keefe D. Davis in Las Vegas. Jurors returning with a verdict not even 3 hours after deliberations began, following closing arguments earlier today. ABC's Alex Stone is in Las Vegas.
4: This is essentially at this point a life sentence, and there could be an appellate process and will be an appellate process, no doubt, coming down the line. But he likely now is heading to prison for the rest of his life.
1: Police and prosecutors had long accused Davis, an admitted longtime Los Angeles gang leader, of being the shot caller, handing the gunman the murder weapon. Davis now faces a maximum of life in prison. The judge has set Davis's sentencing for October 13th. In the meantime, he'll be held without bail. Tupac Amaru Shakur was just 25 years old when he was shot on September 7th, 1996. He died of his injuries 6 days later. This is ABC News. President Trump asked Apple to change the name of Lake Ontario on its map app. Another company already made the change, sort of.
15: If you look at Google Maps today, it now says Lake America, where Lake Ontario used to be, but only in the U.S. Google says it's following protocol after President Trump signed an executive order in this trade war. People in Canada will see Lake Ontario, which Ontario Premier Doug Ford says it is.
16: Well, it's always going to be Lake Ontario, now and forever. President Trump can call it whatever he wants, but I can tell you the rest of the world will always call it Lake Ontario.
15: Google says users outside the U.S. and Canada will be seeing both names. Wayne Cabot, ABC News.
1: Prediction market Kalshi has announced its first ever lifetime ban, and it's against former Congressman George Santos. He'd previously settled a regulatory investigation into his trades with a fine and temporary ban. I'm Stephanie Officer, ABC News.
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1: We're back at it with Iran as we strike each other back and forth and forth and back, sending oil prices higher and higher. Yucky. We don't like that because that's expensive. All right. And we care about stuff like that because inflation is not just a conversation that Democrats throw out every once in a while. It's the reality of the day to day. Life is more expensive. And then last night, after a month, we're back at it.
2: According to Central Command, the U.S. hitting two Iranian rocket launchers that were preparing to launch sea mines into the Strait of Hormuz, just days after the Pentagon said they had completely demined the critical waterway. Iran quickly responding, firing eight missiles at U.S. bases in Jordan.
1: So we're going back and forth again. And the question is, what do we even have? Honestly, how much do we have left? When it comes to defense, when it comes to offensive capability that we have available there. And this is, I continue to tell you guys, tit for tat, all the way through the midterms, and then things will change.
3: The Washington Post is reporting that several top military leaders have warned Defense Secretary Pete Hegseth that prolonging large-scale operations against Iran is unsustainable and could risk the ability to confront threats elsewhere. As this war continues, the president, we know, is keeping all options on the table, and that means that tens of thousands of troops are being kept on alert.
1: And that's kind of where we are at this point in time. We've got a lot of people sitting around trying to figure some stuff out. What will happen? What won't happen when it comes to this? Is this going to be a situation where one day we're like, we're done, we're out? Probably not, because of Israel. And that's just the reality of it. So I think what you're going to see is prolonged kind of 1 week. It's quiet the next week. Maybe a couple things happened like this where nobody's really injured, hopefully, and it's going to be this way for a while. Trump is trying to get through the midterms. And once he feels he gets through the midterms at that point in time, then something else might happen. Now, all that being said, then you've got the big deal over the weekend. People excited. The big deal. This is going to be huge, right? Venezuela, we're doing it, right? This is the big thing. Now, what is it? Well, it's a huge deal. We're going to get all this stuff from Venezuela. Finally, we got that oil. Finally, going in, we're getting it. This is what it was always about. Man, this is going to be great. And I love watching people celebrate over the weekend because they think automatically it's like the oil is ready to come. This is a long, long road if indeed any of this actually happens.
4: The president calling it the biggest oil deal in world history. He and Venezuela's interim president both hailing the agreement, which would see the U.S. government entering a joint venture that officials say would be the world's second largest private oil company. Delcy Rodriguez says her country will retain ownership and sovereignty, calling the benefits of the deal impossible to overlook.
1: And it was a lot of people out there going, oh, man, look at all the American companies. Well, this is not an American company. It is North American Blue Energy Partners. So it's not an American company. It is a Venezuelan businessman, Alejandro Betancourt Lopez, who is not American. They don't even have an office here in America. So there is no office here in America whatsoever. What we supposedly got out of the deal, and the deal at best is very much, to me, this is one of those things where like Trump comes out and he says, we're bringing in $70 trillion of investment. Then you go and look and it's like $200 million have come in. He is playing a game trying to vocally manipulate the markets. Doesn't mean this stuff won't happen, but not in any time that's going to change anything right now. This just isn't. First of all, Venezuela, the crude oil is different. Heavier crude oil. Very much heavier crude oil. So it takes a lot more for that crude oil to be refined. So it costs more money. to be refined. Now, luckily, Southeast, we have heavier crude refineries. Not a lot of them. We have a new one in Texas. Now, the new one in Texas is owned by Aramco, which is a Saudi Arabian company. Follow me on this one, kids. It gets rather interesting. So the amount of oil that we would get out of this still is going to take a while because it's going to take years upon years. You're essentially going in there and you've had infrastructure that has fallen apart. So you get to rebuild that infrastructure. So Trump comes out and says, well, no American's going to pay for this. Well, hold on a second. Is that true? Not so much. Because the Pentagon has a thing called Office of Strategic Capital, OSC. Now, this was created during the Biden administration, subsequently authorized by Congress. Its purpose is to encourage private investment in technology and supply chains considered important to national security. So what does that mean? Well, direct loans, loan guarantees, finance for investment funds, working in, you know, technology area. So we, as taxpayers, through this money, will fund this. That would help arrange funding for North American energy partners. The financing would reportedly include federal loans or guarantees. And in connection with this assistance, U.S. would get extremely inexpensive or penny warrants, stocks, think of stuff like that. Those warrants would be given to the government at 35% passive ownership interest in this. So we're going to own a portion of it. We're going to fund some of it. And then what? Well, again, we don't even know if it's legal because Delcy Rodriguez may not have, via the Constitution, the right to do this. And a lot of people, well, what about like Chevron and Exxon? Look, a lot of companies want zero to do with Venezuela. They look at still as an unstable nation. They've already lost lots of money. And then they went and spent God knows how much, half a trillion up in Canada, where they have also heavy crude. So them going there to spend another God knows how much on the potential that something could go sideways is something that they're not interested in. So while we can sit here and everybody can talk about, oh, this is going to be great. No, this is going to be at best something that will help us long term. Not saying that's a bad thing, but being able to refine this even today, get it out of the ground even today, is going to take a while.
4: The interim Venezuelan president, Delcy Rodriguez, is praising the deal, saying the benefits for her country are impossible to overlook. But also, she's probably cognizant of the concern in Venezuela that the U.S. is coming in and basically taking the oil, and perhaps mindful of the potential for a new wave of anger in her country over American imperialism. Rodriguez stressed in her statement about this that even under the new joint venture with the U.S., Venezuela will continue to retain ownership and sovereignty.
1: So therein lies that. So I mean, I would love to think this is going to be fantastic. I have no idea what it looks like. Who's going to sit on the board? That's the other side of it, right? Which, you know, if we look up and find that there are several people in the administration that have board positions for this company. I mean, there's a lot of things and questions that need to be asked. And by the way, this Betancourt fellow, yeah, he's got some issues. He's got warrants out in places like Switzerland. What? Several other places that are investigating him. So this is an interesting thing before. And I'm one of these guys where, you know what? I I've been this way when I was in sales. I do not count

0: petroleum reserves, which is a lot of what they talk about. Well, these are high in sulfur, so you can't store it there. So we'd have to do something else with that as well. So there's a lot on this. And again, the refining side of stuff, which is what we care about, that's not an overnight thing.
1: The president says he intends to use the Venezuelan oil to fill the U.S. strategic reserves, which are at their lowest levels in decades. Trump claiming it will substantially lower gas prices. But refining the Venezuelan oil could take years. Venezuelan crude is especially hard to refine, and the country's refining capacity has fallen off dramatically after decades of neglect.
0: Yes, and we don't, nobody wants to own a refinery. It's too expensive. Now look at that one down in Texas. Texas, where everything gets built fast. How long would that thing take to get built and how much money? It takes forever to do these things. So it is not going to be an overnight snap your fingers thing. And you got to look at the details. You're being such a Debbie Downer. No, I want to give you the truth. That's it. I want to give you the truth. That's what matters. Now I could lie to you and say it's the greatest deal of all time. Nothing's going to go wrong. And tomorrow gas is going to fall to $2. But I don't foresee that happening because that's not going to happen. Just putting that out there. Yeah, but we just checkmated Iran, right? We just checkmated Canada. Boom. I'm like, not at this moment. Not at this moment. Why are we trying to destroy Canada? What's this disdain for the Canadians? It's crazy. 323-538-2423 at Chad Benson Show. Is your X, your Insta, your YouTube, a lot of stuff to get to today. There is a ton of stuff, midterm Mondays as well. First, Bulwark Capital is awesome. 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Lower cost, lower volatility. It's all about risk management. What can they do to give you the most upside potential? 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And it's one of these things where you look out there, is AI overbought? 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
13: In 30 minutes, but when you understand that, and obviously living in Arizona for a long time, we still have a house in Arizona, my wife and family right now in Arizona, we were talking about the other day, you don't really get an idea of how fast these things can turn. Because even in our neighborhood back 3-4 years ago, the minute rain comes, you'd have to figure out, and a decent amount, you'd have to figure out, okay, how do I get out of my neighborhood today? Because I know it's flooded over here. I know over here, it's there's no way I'm getting around here. So it would take me 10 minutes just to get out of my neighborhood once the rain comes. Now you throw that into where nature is, and it's a whole another world.
14: Running as hard as I could, but you can't get too far in knee-deep mud and water and debris everywhere. And yeah, there was a moment there where I didn't think I was going to be able to make it in time.
13: And I think a lot of people felt that way. And, you know, it was a surprise.
15: I've been there before. The creek has been clear, like clear water. You could put your feet in it.
9: cool off your feet, sit in the creek. It was a kind of a gently flowing creek, clear water. This one was black water, turbulent water, moving very quickly.
13: And once it starts to move, as we have seen, it just, there's not a lot you can do. There isn't. You got to get for the highest ground you possibly can. And in many cases, not everybody's prepared for that.
9: The park ranger came by knocking and said, hey, you guys need to be ready for an evacuation. We may have an evacuation. Just be ready. Get your stuff ready, organized.
13: We try to give you this straight, skinny, and scoop right here on the Chad Benson Show.
9: And then 10 minutes later, she came by and said, okay, this is a mandatory evacuation. We need you to get all your stuff, and we need you to go. We need you to go now.
13: I'm sure the numbers are going to change in the next day or two, and we're going to keep you aware of everything that's going on. But it just shows you again, you know, we joke about nature messing you up, but we cover it because that's what nature does, can mess you up. Over the weekend, tributes pouring in as people remember Dolly. She's laid to rest in a private ceremony in Nashville, which was kind of her MO. But, you know, I did start to see the crazy religious people. And I say religious people because that's what they are. They're out there saying, oh, look how evil she was, right? She was a friend of the gays. She was all of the things. She was... It's hilarious. I just sit there and go, really? I mean, that's the hill you want to go. Of course you do. Cause you're playing to a very small audience of people who are that insane. And it's just, it is amazing. Cause I started seeing it, you know, some people saying, oh, she's probably in hell. I'm like, okay, well, if she's going to hell, we're all screwed at this point. But some people, that's their thing. It's like, got to have the hot take. And because I'm uber religious, this is my hot take. She was a harlot. Just nuts. Lordy, lordy. Speaking of nuts, midterm Monday coming up. Lots of wackiness. And we're talking about some crazy stuff, too. Like Alaska. There's a person running in Alaska who may be on the ballot in November who is actually in jail in New York. I'm not kidding. Jim Kennedy joins the program straight ahead. Chad Benson Show.
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1: Now it's time for Midterm Mondays, where we break down the biggest races from the midterms. Who will control the House? Who will control the Senate? We discuss with Jim Kennedy, Midterm Mondays.
2: It is that time of the week. We started off on Mondays with our good buddy Jim Kennedy, Midterm Mondays. We talk about the midterms and all the chaos and craziness, the lunacy, and there's plenty of that. And Jim, let's just start out first. Okay, give us the explainer of what's going on in Alaska, our favorite state that is at times very bizarre. We got a lot of Dan Sullivans. I think there's a guy in New York who's in jail that's also potentially going to be in this race. Yeah, don't ask me. Jim, you got all the answers. Tell us what's going on.
3: Oh, I'm not sure I have all the answers for Alaska. I don't know. Alaska is just absolutely, they just don't know how to run an election up there. I don't know what's going on. All right. So for the governor's race, we know who's going to move on. We have Jonathan Kreese Tompkins, Tom Begich, Bernadette Wilson, and Dave Bronson. And people are going, why did you run off four names? Well, in Alaska, it's a nonpartisan primary with ranked choice voting. And to top it off, the top four people move on to the general election. But it's only going to be three. Why is that? Because Tom Begich, who finished second as the second Democrat, did move on, but on Friday announced that he is going to withdraw and endorse Jonathan Kreese Tompkins, who was the top vote getter and the top Democrat, endorsing him, thinking that they will be able to consolidate all the Democrat vote behind him and therefore beat the Republicans, who actually finished third and fourth in the primary. So in the final results that will actually go to the ballot, it'll be Kreese Tompkins, Bernadette Wilson, and Dave Brunson, with Tom Begich withdrawing. Okay, so that's not weird enough. Yes, we have the Senate race, and I believe that's the race where we have the gentleman who is in jail who may advance to the runoff or to the general election in November. Currently, who we do have advancing, there's one slot left. The Senate and the House are so close that they have not finalized the ranked choice voting yet, and they have not gotten their fourth candidate yet. I don't know if they're going to have to basically start pulling names out of a hat or spinning a wheel or having people pick numbers or play rock, paper, scissors for it. I don't know yet. But the three that are advancing are Mary Pelota, the Democrat, Dan S. Sullivan, Republican. It's nonpartisan. And Daniel J. Sullivan, Jr., Republican or nonpartisan. Yes, I did say there are two Dan Sullivans moving on to the general election. I don't know why, but there are. The Dan S. Sullivan, who is actually the sitting senator incumbent, they sued to try to get Daniel J. Sullivan Jr. off the ballot, saying, hey, he's just on there just to confuse. Evidently, the guy works for the Forest Service, and he's a perennial candidate that runs for stuff all over Alaska. He's run multiple times for different seats and never won really a lot of anything. They think that, and the court said, well, no, you can't throw him out just because you got the same name as him. I mean, sorry, he's a candidate. He's filed. He's put his papers in. He's passed all the hurdles. He's on the ballot. And now, don't know if it's through confusion or what, he's in third, so he will move on to the runoff. And then finally, for the House seat, it gets interesting because there's only one seat in Alaska for the House because it's not that many people. The top vote getter is a Republican, Nick Begich III. And yes, the name does sound familiar because he is the nephew of Tom Begich, who was the Democrat who announced that he is withdrawing from the governor's race once he moved on to the general election. Tom Begich is a Democrat. Nick Begich is his nephew and is a Republican. So they must have some really interesting Thanksgiving dinners where everyone gets around because you got some that are Republicans and some that are Democrats in that party, and they hold elected office. Finishing second in that race is Bill Hill, who is nonpartisan. He does not align with a party. And third is Eric Hafner, who is the top Democrat. And again, the fourth one, once they play rock, paper, scissors, will be decided. So that's Alaska. It's fun and entertainment abounds up there. That is for darn sure.
2: No doubt about that. Talking to Jim Kennedy. Kennedy Institute of Public Policy Research, Midterm Mondays. Jim, man, what a big win for South Carolina. I mean, having a chance to have a Graham again, just when you thought the Grahams were out, up pops another Graham. Darlene Graham, who gave us such great answers, is like, I don't know, and never really heard of the place kind of thing. She won. She beat old Ralph Norman there in a foot race. And now she's probably going to be the next senator from the great state of South Carolina. Oh, Lord, how did we get here?
3: Well, we got here because you won the runoff, 52.5 to 47.5. So if you've got a gripe, you need to take it up with the voters of South Carolina because they chose Ms. Graham to be their current senator and to, well, she was selected to be the current senator and she will run the election in a safe R seat. And like you said, she will probably win. She's running up against Dr. Annie Andrews, I believe actually is a doctor, medical doctor. A lot of people think that maybe Andrews has a chance. I don't think so based upon it, but we know if there's a debate, it may not go well for Graham based upon, you know, again, I give her high marks for honesty, but you know, there's different levels of honesty. She could simply say when asked about China and Taiwan that China is not good. Taiwan is a democratic. Is a democratic state there that we support them. We support their independence and that we would defend them in the case, like her brother definitely would have said that we would defend them if China tries to take them back and make them a separate province as part of China. And that's all she had to say. She didn't need to get into what she does and doesn't know about China and Taiwan. And that would have been a much better answer for her. And you know, if there is a debate, that is going to be questions 1, 2, and 3. That comes out of the debater's mouth, first, second, and third, are going to be foreign policy questions about various conflicts like Iran and maybe Palestine and maybe again China or the South China Sea or maybe something else, one of the other conflicts that's going on. So, yeah, it'll be interesting to see if she does get a debate. But right now she's looking like she's going to be a senator and a future senator from South Carolina.
2: Oh, Lord. Talking to Jim Kennedy, Kennedy Institute of Public Policy Research. Or Jim, when you look at the Cauchys of the world and all of these things, right now, I think the Republicans are, I think they understand we're probably going to lose the House. The reality is every week to week, it looks like they're going to hold on to the Senate. Then it looks like it's a toss up. It feels like at this moment in time, it feels like it's a toss up in the Senate and they're going to lose the House, the Republicans. And I look at Texas as the place where, you know, you've got quality of candidate matters. And let me tell you something. Ken Paxton, he's finally admitted it. Your buddy Ted Cruz came out and said, oh, yeah, we can't pretend that this isn't a race. You know, this is definitely a race. I mean, this just feels like I feel like the Republicans are in serious trouble in some of these places, Ohio, Texas.
3: Yeah, no, there are basically right now we're looking at basically 7 toss-ups. Alaska, Texas, as we mentioned, Iowa still looking like a toss-up, Michigan, toss-up, Ohio that you mentioned, toss-up, and then Maine, the whole Susan Collins, Troy Jackson race, and finally New Hampshire, which could be a pickup for the Republicans in that state. That's currently a blue one. That's a Democrat. And it looks like the Republicans are going to lose North Carolina. That's not really even looking like a toss-up anymore because Roy Moore turns up is basically leading in every – sorry, Roy Cooper is leading in every rate – in every poll that comes out from a minimum of 8 points and as high as 14 points. So he's probably solid in that one. That's going to be one red loss. But those other ones there are basically the 7 toss-ups that are going to decide it, and the Republicans are going to need to win at least 4 of the 7 to keep the majority in the Senate. Paxton, again, you know, what do we always talk about? Quality of candidate matters. Ken Paxton is not a good candidate, not a popular guy. More importantly, he's not a guy that people are going to necessarily come out and vote for, even if they're Republicans. They just may say, you know what? Maybe I don't vote. Maybe I don't need to vote for Paxton. Abbott's looking pretty solid right now in that race. So if you're looking from the top down on the list of candidates, you know, you start with the governor at the top and move on down. But Abbott will get some people out. But again, he's looking solid. Paxton, no, people aren't going to come out to vote for Paxton. I don't know the willingness of the Republican Party to throw millions and millions at him, which they'll have to do. Texas is a very expensive media market. You've got at least 4, if not 5 distinct media markets you need to buy into in that state. So it's very expensive to basically, you know, it's not quite California expensive, but it's very expensive for media advertising in Texas just because there's such a large state and so many different distinct media markets. So, yeah, it's going to be interesting how Paxton is actually going to be able to pull this off. I kind of thought after a while Tallarico would kind of fade. I thought he was maybe going to be another Beto O'Rourke But Paxton's is such a bad candidate. I just don't see it being that easy for the Republicans. And it's going to be they're going to have to slog this one out if they're going to be able to hold on to it. And they might, actually lose it, unfortunately.
2: Talking to Jim Kennedy, Kennedy Institute of Public Policy Research. We talk about midterms on Mondays, hence the reason it's called Midterm Mondays. Hey, Jim, you talk about if you were to look at any of these races, because you know what? Al-Sayed, he, at least for now, polling okay. I think the noise around him is more or less most people who aren't thrilled with the Republicans are just looking at it as noise. I think, you know, like you said, you thought Tallarico would fade. If you were to look at across the board for the Republicans, which ones are going to be a bigger test come the midterms for them and the party?
3: I think Texas is probably top of the list. Ohio, it has not been looking good for Husted because Sherrod Brown is a previous senator running for, you know, running to come back to get his seat back. In the Senate, he's been up at about 2.5%. A lot of the polls right now. Syed, like you said, El-Sayed is hanging in there with a slight lead over Rogers. That's going to probably go down to the end. New Hampshire, the Pappas is up about 2% right now. They still haven't had their primary yet. So that'll be next week on the 8th. So that'll be settled on who exactly is going to be running against who on that one. Maine, still difficult with Susan Collins not being able to shake Troy Jackson. I think she will be able to eventually, but it's going to be some money that's going to be thrown in there. The Iowa one is of the battlegrounds right now is only when the Republicans are up on an average basis with Hinson over Turek. But that's still a race that you wouldn't have thought 6 months ago was going to be a contested race. And it's looking tough for them right now. So, yeah, there's a lot of races they're going to be throwing a lot of money at. Now, the Republicans have a lot more money to throw at this than the Democrats do, but they're going to be spending it. And the question is, like North Carolina, how long do they continue to throw money at Whatley in North Carolina? I don't think that's going to go on much longer. If I would say by the middle of September, if his poll numbers don't start turning. I think that's going to be a done deal, and they're just going to shut off the tap to him. Some people have said Ohio might be the next one. I'd be surprised about that because I would think as, you know, with Ohio leaning red, that would be a race that I would think that they would be able to pull out in the end if they throw enough money at it. But the question is, will they? So, yeah, it's going to be interesting. Once we get past Labor Day in 10 days, it's going to start looking very interesting. And this is when the real last 8 weeks begins, and that's when the real general election battles begin, even though they've still been going at it, and that's when all the debates will happen, where the states that have debates, and that's where all the big media buys will occur.
2: Talking to Jim Kennedy, Kennedy Institute of Public Policy Research, we talk about midterms. This week, we don't really have anything, though. Next week, we've got a couple, and then we have one more after that, and then it is go time.
3: Yep, we will be done. We have Massachusetts this week. They are all blue races. The only one that's interesting is Senator Ed Markey, who is 80, running for re-election against Seth Moulton. And again, this is the Democrat primary. Republicans have no chance to win any of these races, any of the statewide races in Massachusetts. They'll win their House and Senate seat within the Commonwealth in some places, but they will not. Win any of the statewide races because Seth Moulton's only 47 and Markey is, like I said, 80 running for reelection, which means he would be 86, 87 when his term finished. There was a lot of thought that maybe Moulton would be able to go after him and make a difference as far as, you know, a young, fresher face, some time for Markey to move on. But the latest poll had Markey up 60-40. And it's a progressive state. Markey likes to brand himself as a progressive, and it looks like he's going to hold on to that. So, yeah, so Massachusetts this week. Next Tuesday, we have New Hampshire. Next Wednesday, not Tuesday, we have Rhode Island. And then finally on the 15th, we have Delaware. Then we are done with primaries, and on to the general we go.
2: It's going to be interesting, brother, no doubt about that. Jim Kennedy, Kennedy Institute of Public Policy Research. Tell everybody how they find all of your stuff, especially the awesome Midterm Monday site, and where they go to talk to you.
3: Sure. Midterm Monday, www.midtermmonday.com for all the election information, all the FEC data. We have the top 70 House races. They're going to decide who controls the House. We have all of the Senate races and who will control that. And we have all of the gubernatorial races to see who are going to be the state executives. And we can go to, like you said, midtermmonday.com for my content. On Righty Jim is righty.jim.com. Very simple. I do a daily podcast there. I do a newsletter. Please sign up for that. And we have also regularly scheduled writings out there too. And we have a great RSS news feature that allows you to track what's going on in news that has got a little bit of a Republican slant to it.
2: Right on, brother. Good talking to you. We'll do it again later on this week.
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2: 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And remember to tell everybody you heard it on the Chad Benson Show.
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0: irreverent? Like, yeah. So what? 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
1: Sometimes the internet just makes you smile because it allows you to laugh at yourself and tell the world, I made a mistake. This is Cooking Gone Wild.
2: Look at what my poor mother did. She just cooked this beautiful meal, this like Tuscan chicken and this amazing sauce with a new olive oil that she ordered from online. This pure Greek olive oil that she had ordered online. This delicious meal that she spent forever on. And only after she finished did we discover that it's showery.
1: No!
2: She just had to leave the room because she's so angry.
1: Yeah. So mom made this huge meal. I mean, it's a huge meal. And then she looks and it says shower gel. Come on. We've all done stupid things like that. I've done that. Not with shower gel, but I put sugar where I thought salt. And that ruins stuff really fast, especially if you're expecting salt and pepper and you got sugar. It ain't the same. 323-538-2423 at Chad Benson Show. It's your X, your Insta, your YouTube, and all the other great things right here on the Chad Benson Show. Coming up, hour number two of the program. So much stuff still to get to. We're finding out more about the big deal between Venezuela and us. Is it us? Is it not us? Who's paying for it? How long is it going to take? We will discuss that. Plus, a dating story for the ages. This is awful, and at the same time, what were you guys thinking? Incredible. Just crazy. I don't even know what else to say about this. Talk a little bit about that, as well as Kristen Welker. She's now drawing the ire of the president over who knows what now. We'll talk a bit about that, and who knows what else we'll get into. All that and so much more straight ahead. Hour number two, Chad Benson Show.
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0: Hi, I'm Dr. Gordon Christensen, and if you're a dentist as I am, or you know a dentist, please take a moment to listen. 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
3: ABC News, I'm Stephanie Officer. New Yorkers rattled by deadly violence in Times Square. The NYPD opening fire on a woman police official said appeared to be mentally disturbed after she allegedly stabbed two people Monday afternoon. ABC's Matt Rivers is on the scene.
4: Police sources confirming to ABC News that the alleged attacker and one of the stabbing victims have both died as a result of their injuries. The attack taking place in one of the busiest sections of New York City, a chaotic evening in Times Square.
3: One other stabbing victim was hospitalized. The number of people missing from flash flooding at the Grand Canyon is now down to just one. That's according to park officials and first responders. Incident Commander Dave Black says nearly 80 people were rescued and one still remains missing.
5: As of yesterday, we had 30 people unaccounted for. Our rangers have worked tirelessly the last 2 days and all day today and have cut that number down now to one.
3: This is ABC News. Japanese automakers Nissan and Honda will jointly develop computer parts and software for vehicles set to enter the market in fiscal year 2029. The automakers will share standardized parts in core electronic control units. There was a special celebration at the Minnesota State Fair this past weekend.
6: When I was young, my parents and my grandparents took me to the fair. We rode the Tilt-A-Whirl every time.
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3: 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I'm Stephanie Officer, ABC News.
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1: It's the biggest oil deal in the history of mankind, and we will all prosper from it.
2: What is it?
1: What? Maybe? No, probably not. Probably. I don't, you know, I mean, I want to say that because last hour I joked or said, you guys want me to tell you the truth or should I just lie? And some of you are just like, just do the headlines. And I asked a couple of people, texted me, have you read into what this is? Because a lot of people don't, right? They come out, they're like, scoreboard, we won, man. We went into Venezuela, we kicked their ass, and we took their oil. Scoreboard! And I'm like, okay, that sounds great. Fantastic. I mean, no problems there, right? Like that, I mean, take for Iran, for instance. That went over swimmingly when we did that way back in the day, right? We've never had another problem with Iran. Anybody else see an issue here? By the way, we'll get to Iran in a second. But biggest deal in history.
3: The president calling it the biggest oil deal in world history. He and Venezuela's interim president both hailing the agreement, which would see the U.S. government entering a joint venture that officials say would be the world's second largest private oil company. Delcy Rodriguez says her country will retain ownership and sovereignty, calling the benefits of the deal impossible to overlook.
1: Okay. Now, I don't know what the benefits of the deal are going to be for them. If you look at, you know, you hear a lot of it. Since we've taken over and running everything, if you will, even though we're not, things are going great over there. Their life is improving tenfold. Not true. Inflation's still ridiculous. There's been very little that has happened. More freedoms, if you will, rather than anything economic. And eventually the economy speaks the loudest, which is why Trump has gone and done something like this. Look, I don't begrudge him the opportunity to go out there and talk about this. And I mean, you know, look, you're doing something, man. That's what we want you to do, right? You're the president of the United States. Make some moves. That being said, I care about, and I say this all the time. Look at what? The fine print. Well, there is no real fine print. Trump loves big noise. Trump loves all kinds of fanfare. He likes the big, hey, look at all the stuff. This is great. We'll worry about the details later. Well, the details is what matters. And Trump has recognized that through things he says, things he truths/tweets, that he can slow markets, move markets, those kind of things. And he recognizes that. So this was something that is great because we're heading into the midterms. We've got all this stuff going on. Oh, my Lord, it's going to be great. Look at this. I'm going to tell everybody we've got all this stuff coming. We've got 65 billion gazillion barrels of oil. What does it mean? Well, first of all, if you think it's going to happen any day soon, no. Takes a while to get this stuff up and running. Years, maybe decades.
4: Crude oil in Venezuela is described as very heavy and thick. It has to be refined and diluted in order to turn into gasoline or jet fuel or any other kind of oil that we use in the marketplace. It's not easy to do that. And the infrastructure in Venezuela that exists now needs to be substantially updated. That's going to take a lot of time and a lot of money. American oil companies are going to have to get on board.
1: And I don't know if they're going to get on board. Because they've done this before, and all it takes is Trump leaving. Because the amount of time it's going to take to build this infrastructure is tremendous. They've already went and done like something like this once before, and what happened? Well, before Maduro, we had Chavez. We saw what happened. So they sued. They ended up in world courts. And they ended up getting some money. But then they turn their focus. Well, we'll go do this up in Canada. So are they going to go and spend God knows how much to do this? Probably not. Because Trump's going to be gone in 2 years. So with Trump gone in 2 years, who knows who's next? And we also don't know who is eventually going to be the leader of whatever Venezuela looks like, if indeed they go and, you know, because there's a fear. Delcy Rodriguez already said the fear is, I don't want to make this out to be, you know, Americans' idea because we don't want them to think, oh, they're colonizing us again because that's what gave us the likes of Chavez. So there's a lot that goes into this. And as far as he talks about the strategic reserves, because it is heavy crude, we can't store it the way we store the other stuff. Now, you could build something that would make the crude oil lighter over there. It costs billions of dollars and it would take a lot of time. So there's a lot that goes into this. It's not as simple as snapping the fingers and everything's going to be okay. It isn't. But this is more about the headline than the actual what we get out of it in the short term. Now, long term, we may get a lot out of it. I'm not saying that that's not going to happen. I'm just saying short term, this is more buying the hype than the reality, if that makes sense. Just putting that out there. Meanwhile, as we talk about midterms, we talked to Jim Kennedy last hour. The reality is there's a lot of struggle going on. And what you're going to hear from now until midterms is communism, Islam, and trans. Those are the things right there. Communism, Islam, and trans. So Sharia law is taking everything over. It's not. Settle down. Everybody needs to know that the trans issue is happening. It's happening everywhere. It's like, I have to check my kid every day when he comes home. I'm like, Jack, are you still a boy? Because I heard. Okay, you're still a boy? Yeah. Okay, just want to make sure. I had to make sure. Right? Are you a communist or you're not a communist? Fantastic. So Texas is already taking the fight, as we know. Chip Roy.
0: I'm going to make it my fundamental mission as the Attorney General of Texas to stop the flood of Islamists into Texas.
5: How do you walk the line of defending Judeo-Christian culture and protecting all of your constituents' religious liberties?
0: No one's requiring you to show up to a specific church, but when you're carrying out a political ideology, that is different. You're impinging on the religious liberty of all Texans if you're trying to advance and Islamify the state of Texas. We're going to go after them with everything we've got.
1: Okay, Addie, what are they doing? Just curious. What exactly are they doing that is Islamifying Texas? Which isn't happening, by the way. It's just not. None of that is happening. So Islamification, right? And Texas is the place to look at, because I think if Texas goes the way of Tallarico, even this weekend, Ted Cruz is like, yeah, we're in a fight. John Kennedy. Louisiana is like, yeah, we can't ignore the fact that there's a fight going on. And we've talked about it. Kent Paxton is totally unlikable. Nobody wants to give him money. You know, Trump's got, what, $800 million in his war chest. Trump's telling Abbott, you better give him some money. And this weekend, they hammered Kent Paxton for the amount of homes he owns, 15 of them, which he comes out and he's like, don't worry. I'm a really good businessman. It's like, okay. But so you've got Islam. That's a big deal. And then the trans issue.
6: Is there an issue here with the Trump voters not transferring to you? Do you see the claims about an electability problem? Or is there anything happening right now with the Trump South Texas coalition that Republicans should be concerned about?
7: No, I just don't think they know the other side. They don't know what James Tallarico is all about. He's this sort of unnamed guy that they have no idea what his views are. In South Texas, his views on transing kids, on boys and girls sports, and voting for a state income tax, on saying that the oil and gas industry should be basically dismantled and that you can't be a Christian if you support the oil and gas industry. These are all things that in South Texas, when you're claiming that there are six genders and that modern science has proven it, those are not going to go well in South Texas. So the voters just don't know yet because we have not been up on TV, but that's coming.
1: Well, he is hammering him, and the hits are coming. The hits are coming against Paxton. And Paxton, and I hear from a lot of you out there who listen to me across the state of Texas, who maybe not thrilled by some of the stuff that Tallarico says, but you are definitely not thrilled by Ken Paxton. You're not. Doesn't move the needle. You're not happy with him. You think he's... And a lot of this is about likability. He's just not likable. He isn't. And I think that there's going to be some, you know, this is going to be way closer. The amount of money that's going to just flow into Texas is going to be

0: when everything else is sideways, when we're in a war that we shouldn't be in, when prices are through the roof, when people are trying to figure out where's the beef and how much is it going to cost, when people are looking at things like that, you know what? Those things go to the wayside. They do. And right now, the Republicans are struggling to find a message. And I don't know if communism and Islam is the message that's going to work for most people. Maybe I'm wrong. Maybe I am. But I think when you look at the numbers, I think there's some serious issues that the Republicans are going to have to face here. And they're going to have to figure out how they message in a better way. Because the message they have now is not messaging the right way. 323-538-2423 at Chad Benson Show. Is your X, your Insta, your YouTube, and all of those other things. 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Talk a little bit about Kristen Welker, you know, that lady at the old Meet the Press. Apparently her and Trump are fighting again because, yeah, that's what happens here. And the wildest, craziest, I can't believe that happened, date slash scam. 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
11: Undermining whatever truth exists that he doesn't like. Facts that are unassailable that he doesn't like.
12: Look, and he's not happy about the approval ratings. That's, let's not pretend, okay? That's just the reality. He's not thrilled by those. Totally understandable. That being said, if we're honest with ourselves, get over it. You got an opportunity. You're the president of the United States. Turn those things around. And they're not perfect. Now, that being said, while they're not perfect, they aren't always off. And I think if you take a temperature by most people, they're looking around here going, yeah, you know what? I'm kind of over this. All right. I'm kind of over this situation. I'm just saying they're not perfect, but you're going after who? You're going after the press. You're threatening the press.
11: Like, for instance, losing a presidential election or losing the Iowa caucuses or not having a pristine endorsement record. By the way, an endorsement record that by and large in the Republican Party is unassailable in terms of how influential it's been. I've had Republican sources explain to me that it's better than any other message they have in a competitive primary is to say that they have President Trump's endorsement. And yet it hasn't always worked. But you're right. I don't think American voters pay too much attention to this in that they don't like us all that much. I get complaints on the left. I get complaints on the right. They're different complaints. Nobody really likes me all that much.
12: 323-538-2423. At Chet Benson Show is your X, your Insta, your YouTube, and all the other things that are available to us. We love hearing from all of you right here at the Chet Benson Show.
11: And so he can beat up journalists without blowback, but I think to your point, what he's doing with those attacks is what matters and at times why it's very troubling.
12: Yes. And we want our press to be free. I hope you guys want the press to be free. Let me know if you don't. Meanwhile, where's the beef? Prices still up. Trump is going to make a big announcement about trying to get the nasty monopoly, as he called it, of the meat packers, get rid of that and allow the individual farmer to essentially go out and get rid of the red tape, as he calls it, which the South Dakota Cattlemen's Association said, you know, food safety is not red tape. So you going and doing your own meat as far as packing isn't red tape. There's a reason that there is those things in place. But the reality of the expense of everything right now, there's no doubt that people are frustrated.
7: Ground beef now averaging nearly $7 a pound. But Trump's move to lower the price by temporarily waiving tariffs on some beef imports now angering American ranchers. ABC's Martha Raddatz talked to cattlemen in California.
13: I think it's unfortunate. I understand what he's trying to do. I don't agree that that's the best way to go about achieving his goals.
7: And with just 9 weeks to go until the midterms, kitchen table costs have been on Americans' minds for months.
12: Always will be. It's always about the economy. Stupid. Coming up, my lord, this story about dating. What are you thinking? We'll talk about it. It is the craziest story of the week, and it's only Monday. Chet Benson Show.

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1: We are at football season. And San Francisco 49ers lost a good one that they had to release. A lot of people are talking about how strong of a player he was and just the sadness of having to get rid of him. You guys hear me starting to laugh because it is an insane story. If you guys have not heard the story about Dejon Love, it involves him, who's 35, an 18-year-old who played as financial consultant, and several women of which he robbed to the tune of $1.2 to maybe $2 million. There's probably more out there. This guy fooled these women by pretending to be a 49er. I just want you guys to understand. He pretended to be a San Francisco 49er. He would have images through AI of him on the field. He has video of him signing a fake contract. His 18-year-old buddy and him scammed these women by creating fake documents to show how much money he had and how they should invest with him. He had fake sports cars. He had all of this stuff. He showed himself running routes on the beach with his helmet on. I just want you guys to understand that. It is insane. So what he would do is he would meet women online, right? So these are saying he's a 49ers player and a wealthy real estate investor. And that this 18-year-old, Taylor Chan, was his financial advisor. And now the video's everywhere of him doing, you know, running. It's the most insane stuff of him running on the beach, trying to do routes with his helmet on. On top of that, you've got him pulling a sled, you know, like they do. I mean, just doing all this stuff. Fake contract signing, which was not, nice touch right there, right? Now, even the 49ers, they put a post up saying released. And one of their coaches said, we apparently lost one heck of a player shortly before an important week one opener. It is crazy. I mean, it is absolutely insane. And he would tell the women, they look him up, well, you know, they can't, we got to hide some stuff from the rest of the league. It's just, and they're like, okay. Oh, my God. Dating sucks. Man, you're not doing yourself a little help there. Speaking of that, let's look to the ladies.
2: I have a question for the men. What are women doing actively today in dating that is contributing to the lack of success in the dating environment? I genuinely want to know.
1: Oh, you do? Okay. Well, let's start here with this one.
3: All right. We're going to piss off some insecure boys. This is the 2026 strict dating program. If you watch porn, you're cut. Also, OnlyFans counts. If you're not making good money, cut. If you don't work out, cut. If you're rude to waiters or janitorial staff, cut. If you have not gone to therapy, cut. If you think white lies are okay, cut. If you complain about our relationship to others, especially other women, cut. If you have friends who lie or cheat, you're cut. If you follow lustful accounts, cut. If you call women names, cut. If you have explosive anger, cut. You need to know how to emotionally regulate yourself.
1: Okay. All right. So that all you have? You got some more?
3: If you're mean to your mom, cut. If you have a Snapchat, cut. If you compare me to your ex, cut. If you call your ex crazy, cut. If you don't know how to cook a meal for yourself, cut. If you're still in contact with your exes, situationships, whatever flings, cut. If you use something I told you against me, cut. If you tell me what I can or cannot wear, cut.
1: Okay. Well, that's that. You have more?
3: If you get in fights or screaming matches at a bar, cut. If you tell me to delete a picture or why I posted it, cut. If you like a girl's bikini, booty picture, I don't care, cut. You should not be following those accounts in the first place. You're a man, and a man knows the difference between lust and love. Learn how to control yourself. If you're military, cut. And if you have wandering eyes, cut. You can say that's a strict, but I actually think it's the bare minimum. Most women would do this without even thinking about it.
1: Man, I tell you what, that's some serious stuff right there. I'm going to have to rethink that. Oh, is that repellent? It's penis repellent. You have no chance. You're going into that relationship with no chance. I can guarantee you, Dejan Love, the fake 49er, had a more serious and enjoyable relationship than that wackadoo right there. You have no chance whatsoever. But there's more ladies.
0: For all you guys that are saying, no, we just want peace, we'd just rather stay single. Not all women are going to cause you pain and drama and suffering. There are some out there that don't cause that, that will bring you peace and be your peace. You don't have to be so angry.
1: Yeah. Yeah, that's what you say. But the reality is ladies don't want men anymore. They don't. We've been told that over and over again. I look at it and think, I feel sad for my son. Because, you know, the competition and the way the world works now, it's you're just never going to be enough. Women want what they want. Let them have what they want.
4: Men are no longer competing with other men. You are competing against her peace, her solitude, her Sunday mornings, her career goals, her friends, who probably send her flowers a lot more than you do, her ability to travel whenever she wants. That's what you're competing with. So the question women today are asking is not, are you better than other men? It's, is having you in my life better than having you not in my life?
1: There you go. You've heard it. And if you are going to get into a dating situation, know that there are things that women are going to want. This youngster with a kid, she's got, this is her application for the young men out there.
5: I'm looking for a husband. Hi, I'm Victoria. I'm 21. I have a 2.5-year-old daughter, but like she's chill. You know, you don't have to do much for her. What do I bring to the table? I'm really good at spending money. I'm like a mediocre cook and baker. Like if I follow a recipe, I can do it. I'm good at cleaning. I'm good at running errands. I can like snow ski, water ski, wakeboard, play tennis, play lacrosse, play soccer, play basketball. Good at swimming. I'm a swim instructor, so I can like teach our kids how to swim for free, so you save money there.
1: Wow, how about that, huh? Is there anything else that we should know? Tell us more about what it is that you're looking for.
5: I'm going to school, but like I don't really want to keep going. I'm getting my degree already, and like I don't really want to get a second degree if I don't have to, you know, but like I will just to prove that I'm, you know, not a gold digger or whatever. What else? I can drive stick shift. I can't paint or like do any art of any type. I'm not good at homeschooling or anything like that. What else? I'm not as jacked as I used to be, so I won't mog you in the gym anymore. I'm like mediocre at surfing. I think that's pretty much all I have to offer. So, I mean, any guy, you know, up to like, honestly, 28, I'm almost 22. So like 28, I feel like would be chill. I want to have at least 4 kids. So like, if you're down for that, let me know. Don't really want to work. I mean, like maybe a little princess job here and there, but like not really. I think that's it. Let me know.
1: So there's that. That's about it. There you go. Dating is insane. It is. Rules are crazy. Women want this. Men, you know what? They want their peace. Ladies, that's what you guys want, right? You want peace. You want to be left alone. You don't want a relationship. And if you do want a relationship, it's based on all the things that you want. Guys, you guys have been clowns for years. We've all been clowns. All guys have been clowns and idiots at times. It's just best that we get the robots up and running. I think that is the thing that we should hope for. That we get these robots up and running here sooner rather than later. Let's get this sorted out. Okay? If we can do this, I think it's going to be good for everybody. Just insane. I mean, I think we're blessed. My generation. We lived in the before time. And we live in the now time. And, you know, do all women feel that way? No, just like all men don't feel that way. Does it get blown up at times? Yes, because it's easy to poke fun at. But there's a lot of women that feel that way. There is. And I tell guys this. If you really want, you know, the ladies to like you, being nice, be funny. Funny wins all the time. You can make a woman laugh. You can make a woman, oh boy, if you know what I mean. Just put that out there. If you're funny, because it shows intelligence. It does. Funny shows intelligence more than just about anything else. If you can make people laugh, it shows you or the people around you, okay, this is a smart cat. If he can make people laugh, if she can make people laugh. That's true. You know what else shows intelligence? Cursing. Nuh-uh, it does. And you know what else? People who curse? Guess what? More honest. No effing way.
6: People who curse a lot, they're the most honest people you'll ever meet. Studies found that those who use profanity are less likely to lie, more likely to give negative feedback directly, and more willing to call out bad behavior. They're not rude. They're real. The same authenticity that makes their language colorful makes their character trustworthy. Profanity is a green flag, not a red one. All that swearing is a sign of someone who tells the truth even when it's hard. The science is clear. The more someone curses, the more you can trust what's coming out of their mouth.
1: F and A, you can. I must be really honest. I try not to curse. My daughter's language. I'm like, I try. She understands. Language. I just, it's kind of who I am. It is. I try to be better. I'm trying to be better at times, but sometimes it just comes out. Not all the time, as you guys know, but sometimes every once in a while, pop, there it goes.
6: Profanity and honesty are neurologically linked. The part of the brain that regulates self-control and filtering, cursors use it less. They say what they mean and they mean what they say. Social niceties be damned. So the next time someone criticizes your cursing, thank them for noticing your honesty. And next time someone's holding back on the F-bombs, watch out. They might be holding back on the truth as well. Cursing is a sign of a mind that's unafraid to be authentic, unfiltered, and unapologetically itself. It's a verbal rebellion against phoniness. So let those four-letter words fly. They're proof of your integrity. The Neural Shift Blueprint helps you use that truth-telling instinct to build deeper connections.
1: F and A is what I say. 323-538-2423. At Chad Benson Show is your X, your Insta, your YouTube, and all the other things. 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
1: It's Monday, and it's that time that we get our learn on, because that's always good to get our learn on. And in doing so, we need to learn some of the words, the vernacular, the things the youth are using that we may go, what? But then we go, oh, Chad told me about this one. I know what that means.
23: Now it's time for the urban word of the day.
0: The young have a vocabulary all their own, and we break it down for you. It's called the Urban Word of the Day.
1: All right, your Urban Word of the Day today, core memory. Core memory. So, essentially, you are doing something, participating in something, seeing something that will leave an indelible impression on your life, therefore giving you a core memory about that. And then in the middle of it, you might hear the kids go, dude, this is so crazy. This right here, this just became a core memory in my life. And they'll probably use it way too much. But my son this weekend went away for his first hockey trip where mom and dad weren't there. They took a bus. It was a core memory hanging out with his buddies, having their own hotel room. That right there is a core memory.
0: That was the Urban Word of the Day. Now you know.
1: It is always good to know. And I told Jack this weekend, too, my son, I said, these are the things that you remember. I said, these are the quote-unquote core memories. And he's like, is that the same way with you? I said, yeah. He goes, so you talk to most athletes, Jack, that are retired. It's not the cheers for 99% of them. It's not even the game. It's the camaraderie around your friends, all pulling in one direction that matters. I said, those are the things that you will remember from this time. Those are the things that are the most important in growing in the situation. So my friends said high school and stuff like that. I don't really have, you know, many friends from high school. I wasn't there very long because then I went over to Europe. But I said, my boys I grew up playing soccer with, traveling the world with, doing like those things I remember. The little things like that, which are those are the core memories. And I have plenty of core memories, as do a lot of you out there. Because how can you not? It's just awesome doing stuff like that. It's like when you go away to college, right? That first time you're away, right? You're not worried about mom or dad, things like that. That's amazing. Until, you know, you get a $300,000 bill. And then there's like, oh my God, what am I going to be? No, you're not being a doctor. You didn't even apply to med school. It's just really expensive to go to college. And colleges are struggling right now. We'll talk a little bit about that next hour. 323-538-2423 at Chad Benson Show. Is your ex, is your Insta, is your Facebook and YouTube. We'll be live tonight doing some videos YouTube-wise. Hope you can join us. It really helps us out right here on the Chad Benson Show. Hour number three coming up. Should we talk about rabid goats? Yeah, wait to hear this story. Also, Venezuela, oil deal, America. How real is it or isn't it? More on Iran, the latest there. A little midterm Mondays as well. As we are getting closer and closer, it's time next week. Everybody's going to be relaxing. It's really kind of the end of quote-unquote summer, even though it's not technically the end of summer, but Labor Day. And then from then, it's a dead heat as far as midterms go. Let's talk a little bit about that as well. We got your motivation from our buddy Rodney as well, and a bunch of other good stuff. We promise we'll make you laugh a little bit, and we'll make you think, because that's important. That's all straight ahead in hour number three, Chad Benson Show.
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2: ABC News, I'm Stephanie Officer. People who knew Tupac Shakur are speaking out following the guilty verdict at the trial of Dwayne Keefe D. Davis today in Las Vegas. Derek Stanson performed with Shakur as part of the rap group Digital Underground and spoke to reporters outside the courthouse. He says the memoir Davis wrote ultimately led to his conviction.
3: One of Tupac's cousins, William Lassane, is actually his birthday. So the first thing I said to him was, happy birthday. And I know it's a hell of a birthday gift to have a little bit of vengeance for your little cousin that was murdered 30 years ago.
2: After a weekend of deadly flooding in the Grand Canyon, flood watches remained in effect for much of Arizona today. Erica Viola and her husband telling ABC News they were at a campground when they were told to evacuate immediately.
4: And we just heard people yell, run, run, run. And there's 40 of us running, trying to make it to the bridge.
2: At least two bodies have been recovered from the flood zone. This is ABC News. Now that he's back in the UK with his family, Prince Harry has reportedly written to the British government asking for increased security. ABC's James Longman says an independent body will make that determination.
5: Unlike the United States, private security guards here are not allowed to be armed. Only UK police can carry guns. And the decision about who gets royal and VIP security is handled by an independent body, not the government. And they will decide if the threat level against Harry and his family would warrant the kind of protection they give to working royals.
2: The Sussex relied on privately funded security since moving to California.
6: I'm on course and I'm moving forward. I journey by sea.
2: Rap pioneer Yo-Yo is back for another season of her cooking series, Downright Delicious with Yo-Yo. She tells ABC News she was always drawn to the kitchen, but COVID kicked it into overdrive.
7: During that pandemic, I just really started falling in love. And really, was I didn't really know I was depressed, but it was kind of walking me out of a dark place that I was in.
2: I'm Stephanie Officer, ABC News.
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1: We like to make sure that you guys are aware of things that are going on out there in the country that maybe you should be aware of. Case in point, goat rabies, which is a phenomenal name for a punk band, but probably something you don't want at a petting zoo.
2: Well, several health departments, including right here in Iredell, have put out an advisory to parents. While they're not trying to scare anyone, given that rabies can be fatal, they don't want parents taking any chances.
3: These goats are my life. My animals are my life.
4: But the last 48 hours have been a nightmare for Misty Love, the owner of the Farm Adventures Mobile Petting Zoo in Harmony. She's operated her zoo for a year and a half.
3: Everybody knows my, anybody that knows me knows my animals are the most important thing in life, in the world to me. Yeah. So it's hard.
1: Yeah, I would say so. Considering little kids are coming to a petting zoo, not coming there to get goat rabies.
4: The North Carolina Department of Health and Human Services says that four baby goats tested positive for rabies and that families who attended the traveling petting zoo between July the 28th and August 27th should contact their health department to see if treatment is necessary.
3: It was a skunk that must have, it went through the holes. We don't know. And it's devastating.
1: Yeah, blame it on the skunk, right? It's what we're going to do. Goat rabies. Again, we want you guys to understand what's going on out there, just in case you went to a petting zoo and you think to yourself, self, should I worry about goat rabies? Maybe.
4: Experts say that baby goats cannot be vaccinated against rabies. Love says that the babies were kept in this pen to prevent any wild animal contact.
3: Or shoo the skunk out, yeah. Let the goats out, watch the goats. They were jumping around, playing. They didn't even get sprayed. So we're like, everything's good.
4: Love says that several weeks later, a couple of the goats got sick, but they were not showing the traditional signs of rabies. Love says that all of her animals have gotten a rabies booster and the people who work at the farm, and she urges others to do the same.
3: And I told her, for my peace of mind and your peace of mind, please just go get vaccinated. Mm-hmm. And for any parent that has any question, I highly recommend them to go get vaccinated.
4: Love says the New York Times has called, so has CNN, and she's getting beaten up on social media when all she wanted to do was share her love of animals with the public.
3: A nightmare. When somebody's trying to do a good deed and do what's right for the public and then just get trashed constantly, it's hard.
1: First day on the internet. Look. Should people be hammering her? No. I don't think she's like, you know, it'd be great for our traveling petting zoo if some of the goats got goat rabies. They're just regular rabies. We're calling them goat rabies. Yeah, that'd be great. That'd be awesome for the zoo because that's going to help us if they've got a disease that is nearly always fatal if you don't treat it immediately.
2: The petting zoo has been placed on quarantine, and so the show is not going to go on, at least for a while.
1: There you guys go. We're keeping you guys safe. That's what we do. By the way, should you think maybe you've come in contact with regular rabies or goat rabies, still regular rabies, but we like calling it that. Early signs, fever, headache, tingling or pain at the exposure site. Then it gets nasty. Advanced neurological signs, confusion, hallucination, anxiety, agitation or paralysis, and then hydrophobia, fear of water due to painful swallowing spasms. Once clinical symptoms appear, it is almost always fatal. Almost always fatal. Do you remember when you were younger? I mean, let's just take a look and see how they treat rabies today compared to when we used to have the fear of getting rabies. And I'm talking about, you know, back in the day, the fear of getting rabies. If you're bitten by something rabid, all the shots, right? Like, how many shots? What kind of shots are you going to get? Because I remember I got bit by my friend's dog down the street. And I was really young. And I just, because you'd hear the stories about rabies and the shots. So let's take a look at how they treat the world of rabies nowadays. First things first, if you suspect you've been bitted, aggressive wound cleansing, and I mean aggressive. Don't, you got to get in there. I'm talking full contact. Medical providers or the patient immediately after an incident must flush and wash the wound thoroughly for a minimum of 15 minutes, and I mean aggressive. Soap and water, often followed by virucidal solution, iodine, stuff like that. Then, fast-acting antibodies, okay? Fast-acting. Person's never been vaccinated against rabies before. They're given human rabies immune globulin, the HRIG, immediately. Doctors inject the full dose directly in, to, and around the physical bite wound. Any remaining fluid is injected intramuscularly at the site far from where the vaccine is given. Now, let's break it down to what happened when we were younger. So, just to give you guys an idea of how it's changed. So, when we were younger, the youngsters, and I'm Gen Z, so I'm going back to like late 70s, early 80s. Today, 4 injections, muscular, small, over 14 days. 70s. 14 to 21 injections given daily, directly into the abdomen. Standard shot given in the arm now, deltoid. Vaccine origin, duck embryo, or early nerve tissue culture. Today, it's purified human cell or chick cell culture. Side effects, severe local pain, swelling, and rare neurological risk with the original. Today, standard vaccine side effects, sore arm, mild fever. Antibodies, equine or early human serum. In today's world, highly purified human rabies immune globulin. So the famous stomach shots are gone right into the muscle, and you're going to be fine. We just want you guys to be aware that if, you know, pay attention. Okay, that's all we're saying. Pay attention. That's what we do here. We love it. Want to make sure you guys are good. Meanwhile, guess what? You can always call the program, leave a message, 323-538-2423. I say this because earlier I was talking about, you know, the whole thing with Venezuela. We were getting into it, and I was joking about, like, do you guys want even the truth? Do you guys want to hear a different side? Are you open to that? Or is or just everybody, it's either got to be all or nothing.
0: Hey, Chad. I just wanted to say, you know, I wasn't a fan when I first heard you were going to be coming onto the station. But I do pride myself in keeping an open mind, and I'm glad that that has served me well many times, including with you. I've grown to admire you, and I've been informed and educated by you, and I want to say keep up the good work, because if people keep an open mind, you're really honest, and I really appreciate that about you. Thank you, and have an awesome day.
1: Thank you so much, and I appreciate that. And open minds are very important. That's what I was saying earlier about the whole thing with this celebration of this big deal with Venezuela. Is it the greatest deal of all time? Don't know. I mean, Trump touts it. It's the biggest deal in the history of mankind. Is it? I don't know. Because we don't know what it really looks like. Now, if we were to look at it from a neutral perspective, you know, think of Spock, right? No emotions. Give me the absolute, this is what it is kind of thing. Give me the ins and outs of the fine print. Well, we don't know that. What we do know is it's not an American company, that the guy who is head of the company has some issues, big Trump supporter. He's Venezuelan. We don't even know if Delcy Rodriguez has the constitutional rights to do what she's doing. And the amount of oil that we're going to get out of it, while would be great, is years away from it. And then we can start breaking down the actual reality of how this would play itself out. So, not because I want Trump to fail. It's because I want to know what is real and what's not. Because so much in today's world, and I see it all the time, I get, you know, people who come after me, they don't read the fine print. They don't go inside the article. They share stuff with me or come after me based on a headline or a meme of which they paid no attention to whether or not it was real. Because it's always about what? Owning the libs. Owning the libs. That's kind of what it is. Owning the libs, being right, It's not about whether or not it's real. It's just for the moment, we're booming. And I pride myself. Look, I got a lot of friends out there who will open up the microphone, and they already are today. I know that because before we went on the air, I was, you know, a couple of my buddies are like, this is the greatest deal of all time. Checkmate. Once again, he's playing 9D chess. You guys should be so lucky. Should apologize. And I'm like, you guys have no idea what any of this even means. So it's very interesting to see the way it is. My thing is, I want to make sure.

0: the info out there, go and find out, am I getting the whole story? Because that's what I want. I want the whole story. Even if it goes against something I believe or want. Let me know what you think. 323-538-2423. You can text that line and or you can leave a voicemail on that line. Really helps us out because we love hearing from all of you. And I try to get back to everybody. Incogni, I-N-C-O-G-N-I. 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
13: It did first round. 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Pabst Blue Ribbon truck stolen. What? No. Grand Canyon. Obviously, the horrors of the massive flood that took place. Kristen Welker. Trump wants her gone. She must face rebuke. Rebuke, I say. Rebuke. It's weird, right? So bizarre. Over to the magical world of Yahoo. Dolly Parton was laid to rest in Nashville. Grand Canyon flood. Melinda French Gates matches Olivia Rodrigo's fundraiser. Google renames Lake Ontario on U.S. maps. Oh, isn't that nice? Isn't that nice? U.S. and Iran trade strikes. And NFL teams dropping their rosters down to 53. It is go time now. Scottie Scheffler, I don't know if you guys are aware of this, won again, won the FedEx Championship. Spider-Man nears Avatar 2 at the box office. And finally, over to X. Tucker Carlson calls for Trump's immediate removal. Oh. Tom Emmer blames the media for consumer confidence drop. Delays fiscal restraint. Let's get delay it. None of that. Michelle Tafoya calls for WNBA chromosome test. 323-538-2423. At Chad Benson Show is your X, your Insta, your YouTube, and all of those other things right here on the Chad Benson Show. So bizarre. Venezuelan oil. It's ours now. Scoreboard. Ken Paxton. Finally admitting, yeah, some issues. Just a few of the things that are trending in the magical world of the internet on this beautiful Monday. And we do love hearing from all of you. 1789, Chad, you and your buddy Jim Kennedy will regret your comments when President Trump makes you eat your words about Iran. Okay? And my question is, what words are we going to eat? I'm still trying to figure that out. I got that. I'm like, what words am I going to eat? I don't know. I don't think anybody knows. Because I still don't think we have any idea what's going on. I mean, we traded blows last night again. Oil's up again. So, you know, I mean, I think we look at this and the reality is there's not a lot of good coming out of there, if you will. Great news. Like, oh, they're ready to surrender. And look, we've talked about it. There's no doubt. They're feeling this. 100%. They are feeling the pinch of this economic pain. But until they rise up and either overthrow the IRGC or the IRGC decides that hundreds of thousands of them have disappeared overnight because they've given up and they're now living some far-flung country that nobody's ever heard of with no extradition, I don't know what we're getting out of this. So I'd like to know that. So if you could, let me know what words we're going to eat. Speaking of Jim Kennedy, he's going to join the program straight ahead. Midterm Monday, he's got some fun because Alaska's nutty. Chad Benson Show.

0: scholarships limited by race, segregated graduation ceremonies in dorms, professors labeling students as oppressors based on skin color, gender, or religion. This is DEI in action. Divisive, toxic, and un-American. Dr. Martin Luther King Jr. dreamed of a nation where his children would be judged not by the color of their skin, but by the content of their character. DEI turns that dream upside down. But there's hope. 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America is strongest when united, not divided. 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Restoring Truth, Correcting Bias in Education, One Story at a Time. A series brought to you by the Leadership Institute and Radio America.
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1: Now it's time for Midterm Mondays, where we break down the biggest races from the midterms. Who will control the House? Who will control the Senate? We discuss with Jim Kennedy, Midterm Mondays.
2: It is that time of the week. We started off on Mondays with our good buddy Jim Kennedy, Midterm Mondays. We talk about the midterms and all the chaos and craziness, the lunacy, and there's plenty of that. And Jim, let's just start out first. Okay, give us the explainer of what's going on in Alaska, our favorite state that is at times very bizarre. We got a lot of Dan Sullivans. I think there's a guy in New York who's in jail that's also potentially going to be in this race. Yeah, don't ask me. Jim, you got all the answers. Tell us what's going on.
3: Oh, I'm not sure I have all the answers for Alaska. I don't know. Alaska is just absolutely, they just don't know how to run an election up there. I don't know what's going on. All right. So for the governor's race, we know who's going to move on. We have Jonathan Kreese Tompkins, Tom Begich, Bernadette Wilson, and Dave Bronson. And people are going, why did you run off four names? Well, in Alaska, it's a nonpartisan primary with ranked choice voting. And to top it off, the top four people move on to the general election. But it's only going to be three. Why is that? Because Tom Begich, who finished second as the second Democrat, did move on, but on Friday announced that he is going to withdraw and endorse Jonathan Kreese Tompkins, who is the top vote getter and the top Democrat, endorsing him, thinking that they will be able to consolidate all the Democrat vote behind him and therefore beat the Republicans, who actually finished third and fourth in the primary. So in the final results that will actually go to the ballot, it'll be Kreese Tompkins, Bernadette Wilson, and Dave Brunson, with Tom Begich withdrawing. Okay, so if that's not weird enough. Yes, we have the Senate race, and I believe that's the race where we have the gentleman who is in jail who may advance to the runoff or to the general election in November. Currently, who we do have advancing, there's one slot left. The Senate and the House are so close that they have not finalized the ranked choice voting yet, and they have not gotten their fourth candidate yet. I don't know if they're going to have to basically start pulling names out of a hat or spinning a wheel or having people pick numbers or play rock, paper, scissors for it. I don't know yet. But the three that are advancing are Mary Pelota, the Democrat, Dan S. Sullivan, Republican. It's nonpartisan. And Daniel J. Sullivan, Jr., Republican or nonpartisan. Yes, I did say there are two Dan Sullivans moving on to the general election. I don't know why, but there are. The Dan S. Sullivan, who is actually the sitting senator incumbent, they sued to try to get Daniel J. Sullivan Jr. off the ballot, saying, hey, he's just on there just to confuse. Evidently, the guy works for the Forest Service, and he's a perennial candidate that runs for stuff all over Alaska. He's run multiple times for different seats and never won really a lot of anything. They think that, and the court said, well, no, you can't throw him out just because you got the same name as him. I mean, sorry, he's a candidate. He's filed. He's put his papers in. He's passed all the hurdles. He's on the ballot. And now, don't know if it's through confusion or what, he's in third, so he will move on to the runoff. And then finally, for the House seat, it gets interesting because there's only one seat in Alaska for the House because it's not that many people. The top vote getter is a Republican, Nick Begich III. And yes, the name does sound familiar because he is the nephew of Tom Begich, who was the Democrat who announced that he is withdrawing from the governor's race once he moved on to the general election. Tom Begich is a Democrat. Nick Begich is his nephew and is a Republican. So they must have some really interesting Thanksgiving dinners where everyone gets around because you got some that are Republicans and some that are Democrats in that party, and they hold elected office. Finishing second in that race is Bill Hill, who is nonpartisan. He does not align with a party. And third is Eric Hafner, who is the top Democrat. And again, the fourth one, once they play rock, paper, scissors, will be decided. So that's Alaska. It's fun and entertainment abounds up there. That is for darn sure.
2: No doubt about that. Talking to Jim Kennedy, Kennedy Institute of Public Policy Research, Midterm Mondays. Jim, man, what a big win for South Carolina. I mean, having a chance to have a Graham again, just when you thought the Grahams were out, up pops another Graham. Darlene Graham, who gave us such great answers, is like, I don't know, and never really heard of the place kind of thing. She won. She beat old Ralph Norman there in a foot race. And now she's probably going to be the next senator from the great state of South Carolina. Oh, Lord, how did we get here?
3: Well, we got here because you won the runoff, 52.5 to 47.5. So if you've got a gripe, you need to take it up with the voters of South Carolina, because they chose Ms. Graham to be their current senator and to, well, she was selected to be the current senator, and she will run the election in a safe R seat. And like you said, she will probably win. She's running up against Dr. Annie Andrews, I believe actually is a doctor, medical doctor. A lot of people think that maybe Andrews has a chance. I don't think so based upon it, but we know if there's a debate, it may not go well for Graham based upon, you know, again, I give her high marks for honesty, but, you know, there's different levels of honesty. She could simply say when asked about China and Taiwan that China is not good. Taiwan is a democratic is a democratic state there, that we support them, we support their independence, and that we would defend them in the case, like her brother definitely would have said, that we would defend them if China tries to take them back and make them a separate province as part of China. And that's all she had to say. She didn't need to get into what she does and doesn't know about China and Taiwan. And that would have been a much better answer for her. And you know, if there is a debate, that is going to be questions 1, 2, and 3 that comes out of the debater's mouth, first, second, and third, are going to be foreign policy questions about various conflicts like Iran and maybe Palestine and maybe again China or the South China Sea or maybe something else, one of the other conflicts that's going on. So, yeah, it'll be interesting to see if she does get a debate. But right now she's looking like she's going to be a senator and a future senator from South Carolina.
2: Oh, Lord. Talking to Jim Kennedy, Kennedy Institute of Public Policy Research. Or Jim, when you look at the Cauchys of the world and all of these things, right now, I think the Republicans are, I think they understand we're probably going to lose the House. The reality is, every week to week, it looks like they're going to hold on to the Senate. Then it looks like it's a toss-up. It feels like at this moment in time, it feels like it's a toss-up in the Senate, and they're going to lose the House, the Republicans. And you know, I look at Texas as the place where, you know, you've got quality of candidate matters. And let me tell you something. Ken Paxton, he's finally admitted it. Your buddy Ted Cruz came out and said, oh, yeah, we can't pretend that this isn't a race. You know, this is definitely a race. I mean, this just feels like I feel like the Republicans are in serious trouble in some of these places, Ohio, Texas.
3: Yeah, no, there are basically right now we're looking at basically 7 toss-ups. Alaska, Texas, as we mentioned, Iowa still looking like a toss-up, Michigan, toss-up, Ohio that you mentioned, toss-up, and then Maine, the whole Susan Collins, Troy Jackson race, and finally New Hampshire, which could be a pickup for the Republicans in that state. That's currently a blue one. That's a Democrat. And it looks like the Republicans are going to lose North Carolina. That's not really even looking like a toss-up anymore, because Roy Moore turns up is basically leading in every – sorry, Roy Cooper is leading in every rate – in every poll that comes out from a minimum of 8 points and as high as 14 points. So he's probably solid in that one. That's going to be one red loss. But those other ones there are basically the 7 toss-ups that are going to decide it, and the Republicans are going to need to win at least 4 of the 7 to keep the majority in the Senate. And yeah, Paxton, and again, you know, what do we always talk about? Quality of candidate matters. Ken Paxton is not a good candidate, not a popular guy. More importantly, he's not a guy that people are going to necessarily come out and vote for, even if they're Republicans. They just may say, you know what? Maybe I don't vote. Maybe I don't need to vote for Paxton. Abbott's looking pretty solid right now in that race. So if you're looking from the top down on the list of candidates, you know, you start with the governor at the top and move on down. But Abbott will get some people out. But again, he's looking solid. Paxton, no, people aren't going to come out to vote for Paxton. I don't know the willingness of the Republican Party to throw millions and millions at him, which they'll have to do. Texas is a very expensive media market. You've got at least 4, if not 5 distinct media markets you need to buy into in that state. So it's very expensive. The basic, you know, it's not quite California expensive, but it's very expensive for media advertising in Texas, just because there's such a large state and so many different distinct media markets. So, yeah, it's going to be interesting how Paxton is actually going to be able to pull this off. I kind of thought after a while Talarico would kind of fade. I thought he was maybe going to be another Beto O'Rourke, But Paxton's is such a bad candidate. I just don't see it being that easy for the Republicans. And it's going to be they're going to have to slog this one out if they're going to be able to hold on to it. And they might, yeah, actually lose it, unfortunately.
2: Talking to Jim Kennedy, Kennedy Institute of Public Policy Research. We talk about midterms on Mondays, hence the reason it's called Midterm Mondays. Hey, Jim, you talk about, if you were to look at any of these races, because you know what, Al-Sayed, he, at least for now, polling okay. I think the noise around him is more or less most people who aren't thrilled with the Republicans are just looking at it as noise. I think, you know, like you said, you thought Tallarico would fade. If you were to look at it across the board for the Republicans, which ones are going to be a bigger test come the midterms for them and the party?
3: I think Texas is probably top of the list. Ohio, it has not been looking good for Houston because Sherrod Brown is a previous senator running for, you know, running to come back to get his seat back in the Senate. He's been up at about 2.5%. A lot of the polls right now. Syed, like you said, El Syed is hanging in there with a slight lead over Rogers. That's going to probably go down to the end. New Hampshire, the Pappas is up about 2% right now. They still haven't had their primary yet. So that'll be next week on the 8th. So that'll be settled and who exactly is going to be running against who on that one. Maine, still difficult with Susan Collins not being able to shake Troy Jackson. I think she will be able to eventually, but it's going to be some money that's going to be thrown in there. The Iowa one is of the battlegrounds right now is only when the Republicans are up on an average basis with Hinson over Turek. But that's still a race that you wouldn't have thought 6 months ago was going to be a contested race. And it's looking tough for them right now. So, yeah, there's a lot of races they're going to be throwing a lot of money at. Now, the Republicans have a lot more money to throw at this than the Democrats do, but they're going to be spending it. And the question is, like North Carolina, how long do they continue to throw money at Whatley in North Carolina? I don't think that's going to go on much longer. If I would say by the middle of September, if his poll numbers don't start turning. I think that's going to be a done deal, and they're just going to shut off the tap to him. Some people have said Ohio might be the next one. I'd be surprised about that because I would think as, you know, with Ohio leaning red, that would be a race that I would think that they would be able to pull out in the end if they throw enough money at it. But the question is, will they? So, yeah, it's going to be interesting. Once we get past Labor Day in 10 days, it's going to start looking very interesting. And this is when the real last 8 weeks begins, and that's when the real general election battles begin, even though they're still been going at it. And that's when all the debates will happen, where the states that have debates, and that's where all the big media buys will occur.
2: Talking to Jim Kennedy, Kennedy Institute of Public Policy Research. We talk about midterms this week. We don't really have anything though. Next week we've got a couple, and then we have one more after that, and then it is go time.
3: Yep, we will be done. We have Massachusetts this week. They are all blue races. The only one that's interesting is Senator Ed Markey, who is 80, running for reelection against Seth Moulton. And again, this is the Democrat primary. Republicans have no chance to win any of these races, any of the statewide races in Massachusetts. They'll win their House and Senate seat within the Commonwealth in some places, but they will not. Win any of the statewide races because Seth Moulton's only 47 and Markey is, like I said, 80 running for reelection, which means he would be 86, 87 when his term finished. There was a lot of thought that maybe Moulton would be able to go after him and make a difference as far as, you know, a young, fresher face, some time for Markey to move on. But the latest poll had Markey up 60-40. And it's a progressive state. Markey likes to brand himself as a progressive, and it looks like he's going to hold on to that. So, yeah, so Massachusetts this week. Next Tuesday, we have New Hampshire. Next Wednesday, not Tuesday, we have Rhode Island. And then finally on the 15th, we have Delaware. Then we are done with primaries, and on to the general we go.
2: It's going to be interesting, brother, no doubt about that. Jim Kennedy, Kennedy Institute of Public Policy Research. Tell everybody how they find all of your stuff, especially the awesome Midterm Monday site, and where they can go to talk to you.
3: Midterm Monday, www.midtermmonday.com for all the election information, all the FEC data. We have the top 70 House races. They're going to decide who controls the House. We have all of the Senate races and who will control that. And we have all of the gubernatorial races to see who are going to be the state executives. And we can go to, like you said, midtermmonday.com for my content. On Righty Jim is righty.jim.com. Very simple. I do a daily podcast there. I do a newsletter. Please sign up for that. And we have also regularly scheduled writings out there too. And we have a great RSS news feature that allows you to track what's going on in news that has got a little bit of a Republican slant to it.
2: Right on, brother. Good talking to you. We'll do it again later on this week.
3: Thanks, Chad.
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2: As we wrap up today's program, I want you to understand something. Rodney, who finishes on a good every day for us, because that's who he is. Rodney Norman, if you don't know who he is, look him up. He is, he's hilarious. He's a comedian. And he looks like he sounds. And it's awesome. And these are words that we should all remember.
18: Stupid people always need to be right. Okay, think about that for a while. Okay, have a super freaking awesome, non-stupid day and stuff. Okay, bye.
2: I love that. I love that. Stupid people always need to be right. You put that on a t-shirt. I tell you what, you put that all over a t-shirt. 323-538-2423 at Chad Benson Show. Is your X, your Insta, your YouTube, your Facebook, and all of those other things that are available out there that we should probably be a part of, but I've only got so much time. If you have a chance, check us out on the YouTube tonight. We're going to be there right around 8 o'clock Eastern. We'd love to see you over there on YouTube. Helps us out right here on the Chad Benson Show. Another solid, fun Monday to start. We talked about Iran. We talked about Venezuela. We talked about rabid goats, as you do. We talked about the economy, dating. Our buddy Rodney gave us some good stuff right there as well. Beef, where is the beef? And let's not forget midterms alum, because there are midterms happening still. Some primaries before we get to it in earnest. Kids, we cover a lot because that's what we do. We appreciate you guys being here. You guys, again, check out all our social media. Check us out tonight, YouTube, right around 8 o'clock Eastern. Also on the Instagram Live, as well as live on Twitter. So we will see you over there right around 8 o'clock Eastern. As always, you have a wonderful rest of your Monday. Night-night, Jack.
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3: ABC News, I'm Stephanie Officer. One victim is dead, another hospitalized, and a suspect killed by police in what NYPD Commissioner Jessica Tisch calls a random, unprovoked stabbing attack Monday. She says the two victims were attacked within 20 seconds of each other. First, a man standing near his wife, then another woman not far away. Tisch says the suspect refused repeated calls to drop two knives. Officers fatally shot her.
4: During the encounter, she told the officers, quote, I'm not dropping anything. I would rather kill both of you. She repeated, I will kill you.
3: A North Carolina 17-year-old has been indicted for allegedly live streaming the deadly San Diego mosque attack. DA Jim O'Neill said Monday Sarah Santiago also helped plan it.
5: She was indicted by a grand jury, 3 counts of murder, and 1 count of conspiracy.
3: Police say two teen gunmen shot at the Islamic Center in May, killing 3 men before killing themselves. This is ABC News. Another lawsuit for an artificial intelligence company.
6: Sony Music, Warner Chappell, and several other music publishers are suing Anthropic, accusing the artificial intelligence firm of blatant theft of copyrighted works. The lawsuit alleges Anthropic illegally torrented or downloaded songs from the company's catalogs and used that intellectual property to train its AI model, Claude. Songs included in the suit, Ain't No Mountain High Enough, and Eye of the Tiger. In a statement, Anthropic says, we disagree with the publisher's claims, and we intend to defend ourselves robustly in court. Mike Dabosky, ABC News.
3: The Smithsonian Institution will house the National Museum of the American Latino in one of its own buildings, as opposed to a site controlled by the National Park Service. It comes amid criticism from the Trump administration. The 83rd Venice Film Festival opens Wednesday in Italy. Danny Boyle's Inc. will open the event, while George Clooney will receive a Lifetime Achievement Award. I'm Stephanie Officer, ABC News.

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0: From the heartland of America and the gateway to the West, good morning, good evening, wherever you may be, across the nation, around the world. I'm George Norrie, and this is Coast to Coast AM. Later tonight, UFOs and healing. Here's what's happening. People who consume greater amounts of popular artificial sweetener could face a greater risk of heart attacks and stroke, according to a new study. Listen in. The research was presented at the ESC Cardiology Congress in Germany this week, showed that higher levels of xylitol in the blood were associated with an increased risk of major adverse cardiovascular events. Xylitol is a sugar alcohol that is commonly used as a low-calorie sweetener and sugar substitute. It is often used in higher amounts to sweeten foods, drinks, chewing gum, and dental care products. President Donald Trump has ramped up his Iran rhetoric, calling the regime a failed nation while posting AI-generated imagery suggesting that Karg Island in Iran, Iran's major oil export hub, might be targeted. Iran fired at least 8 ballistic missiles toward U.S. forces in Jordan after American strikes hit the Revolutionary Guard launch positions in Larak Island. Air defenses intercepted most of the incoming fire. And U.S. strikes on Iranian mine laying forces have pushed the Strait of Hormuz back to the center of the Iran war, with CENTCOM saying that Tehran's claim that the supertanker hit 2 mines is not true. With more on today's activities, Tom Danheiser. Tommy?
1: Well, U.S. President Donald Trump told Fox News on Monday that the U.S. would hit Iran hard in retaliation for the Islamic Republic targeting U.S. forces unsuccessfully in Jordan and the United Arab Emirates. Iran's Revolutionary Guard Corps said it targeted U.S. military bases in the 2 Middle Eastern nations in response to the first American strikes on Iran in weeks. U.S. Central Command announced an attack Sunday on what it said were Iranian rocket launchers on Larak Island in the Strait of Hormuz. The flare-up of fighting in the 6-month war comes after the Trump administration announced a shift in strategy last week to economic warfare, heaping pressure on Iran with new sanctions in an attempt to break the stalemate in the conflict. As the country struggles to maintain its economy amid harsher U.S. sanctions, Tehran believes it can wait until the elections in hopes there are changes. And oil prices climbed as renewed U.S.-Iran attacks rattled markets, while the opening bell drop underscored fears that conflict could worsen inflation and keep interest rates elevated. George?
0: Thank you, Thomas. 2 deaths have been confirmed after parts of the Grand Canyon National Park were hit by major flash floods over the weekend, but most of the people who were believed to be missing have now been accounted for, according to authorities. The number of people killed following last week's flash floods in the Nepal and China border stands at 955 people, according to Chinese authorities. Some 4,471 people remain unaccounted for in both countries. My gosh. Around the country, in both rural and urban areas, communities and politicians have been increasingly concerned about issues with the public camera system that has been widely deployed. Now the company that makes the system is admitting that there are problems. Let's check in with our expert, Lauren Weinstein, to explain what's going on. People are vandalizing these cameras, too. They're all upset, Lauren.
2: Yeah, and the company we're talking about is, of course, Flock. There are reportedly something around 120,000 or more of their AI cameras around the U.S. in more than 6,000 communities that contract with Flock to install those cameras. They collect vehicle license plate data from cars that pass them and feed those into a massive license number database of which cars are driving where at any given time. This isn't just cars wanted for some purpose. It's all cars the camera can see. The official purpose for this is to help authorities solve crimes and locate criminals and other related purposes, and it has indeed sometimes been useful for these applications. The number of these warrantless surveillance cameras has increased dramatically, and their data typically retained for considerable periods. In many areas, this system could often be used to track pretty much anyone who drives everywhere they go, effectively pretty much 100% of the time, even though they're not involved in any criminal activity whatsoever. Concerns regarding which agencies and which locations have access to the data of any given community have been growing rapidly because communities usually have their own rules about this data. Current national polling says Americans oppose these cameras 46% to 38%, a reversal from just last year. In both rural and urban areas, some of these cameras have been physically attacked. So flock cameras have been blocked by people spraying goo over the lenses. They've been shot at. The poles they're mounted on have been cut down. Police have even started installing decoy 3D printed fake flock cameras. Some politicians have been faced with angry residents at public meetings demanding that the cameras be removed. And this situation only got more intense as it has been revealed that there have been many cases of authorities with access to the system using it for completely unauthorized and often purely and very creepy personal purposes. And there almost certainly are far more such cases that haven't been made public to date. This is situations like someone using the system to illicitly track everywhere their ex-girlfriend goes or watch in detail the movements of a person who happened to trigger their amorous desires. This is seriously invasive, creepy, and deeply disturbing. And when anything like this is exposed, many people are going to be understandably outraged. So there have been an increasing number of cities and other communities that are canceling or not renewing their contracts with Flock and ordering the cameras immediately covered and or removed because they feel that the risks and problems aren't worth it anymore. In fact, just today, there's word that they're apparently being removed in Knox County, Tennessee, and from state highways in Florida. The CEO of Flock, who has been roundly criticized for some of his past statements viewed as dismissing privacy concerns, recently publicly acknowledged that Flock backlash has become a real problem and announced some changes to authentication access controls and default data retention and such. But with politicians at both parties now calling for investigations into Flock and so many people concerned about it around the country, again in both urban and rural areas, it's hard to see how relatively minor changes like these are going to take off much pressure when it's now widely felt that in significant respects, Flock has been allowed to become another example of unacceptable levels of technology intrusion into our lives.
0: What a great story. Thanks, Lauren. Apple CEO Tim Cook is stepping down from his role at the helm of one of the world's largest tech companies after a 15-year tenure that saw Apple become the first publicly traded U.S. company with a $1 trillion market cap and other notable milestones. Dwayne Davis has been found guilty of first-degree murder in the death of rapper Tupac Shakur, which has remained unsolved for nearly three decades. Davis is accused of plotting the 1996 killing near the Las Vegas Strip and is the only person ever charged in that murder. Lionel Richie is hospitalized in intensive care unit here in St. Louis after performing in the city over the weekend. Lionel checked himself into a local hospital after his performance at the Muni in Forest Park to run some tests. It was very hot out, close to 100 degrees. They say he could have dehydration. We'll check in on that. Here's Seth Shostak from the SETI Institute with his weekly report on what's going on in the skies. Hi, Seth.
3: Hey, George. Well, this is not so much what's going on, but maybe what is, you know, the tyranny of distance. We look at the night sky and we can somehow, you know, picture ourselves as a small planet in an immense universe. But that's easily said. We don't really think about it much. Many listeners may have made models of the solar system in grade school, you know, with a basketball as the sun and a small seed as the earth. The idea was not simply to learn the names and orders of the planets, but also their relative sizes. But a more impressive model was one I saw in Holland when I lived there, with, again, a basketball-sized sun, other planets around that, and Pluto, which was the size of a pencil dot, a not insignificant hike away. But the big takeaway of these models for me was not the size of the planets or even the size of their orbits, but the fact that the solar system is mostly empty. This is even more impressive if you now make a scale model of not just the solar system, but of our galactic backyard. If the sun is the size of a basketball, the nearest other star is another basketball 2 billion miles away, just short of the distance between Earth and planet Neptune. Now, this is probably something you've already confronted, maybe years ago, and the takeaway is simple. There's just a lot of space in space. The distances are unimaginably vast, but that has implications. The first and most obvious is that space travel is hard, really hard, especially if you hope to meet some aliens by rocketing to another star system. You know, you either need a really, really fast rocket or live as long as Methuselah, actually longer than Methuselah. So consider for a moment that space is big for the aliens too. And that's something to think about when someone tells you that they believe extraterrestrials are visiting us? If so, the aliens probably have very long and very white beards, assuming that aliens have any facial hair at all. And I think I'll end on that hairy note, George.
0: Well, I love that, Seth. Talk to you next week. 29 years ago today, Princess Diana died in a horrible car crash. What really happened? In a moment, Sarah Whalen joins us with her work, Royal Vengeance, The Assassination of Princess Diana, and The Ancient Royal Cult of Human Sacrifice. She's next on Coast to Coast AM.
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5: 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I couldn't even walk across my floor without literally coughing until I was gassed. So I saw three different pulmonologists, and they could do nothing. Someone had mentioned to me about a product that President Reagan had taken. I ordered it.

0: had taken. I ordered it within 1 week. 1 week. 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I said, "I can't answer that. 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

0: And welcome back to Coast. George Norrie with you, Sarah Whalen with us, an investigative historian, journalist, attorney, and author of numerous articles on the British royal family, international law, and foreign policy. She has a bachelor's degree in anthropology, travels all over the planet for her research, grew up seeing Christianity, Judaism, voodoo being practiced in different parts of New Orleans, and as a teenager was the queen of the Mardi Gras carnival crew in New Orleans. Her latest book is called Royal Vengeance. Sarah, welcome back to the program. How are you?
1: I'm well. Thank you very much for having me.
0: It's hard to believe 29 years ago, Princess Di died in that crash. 29 years ago. Where did the time go?
1: It's a lifetime. And, you know, I think she just resonates even today more than ever. People still identify strongly with her. And she was a powerful force, almost a supernatural force. Didn't start out that way, but I think that, you know, she really, if anyone was an avatar on Earth, it was her. In the book, I call her the goddess because she has so much affinity for a supernatural presence. And, you know, that was a great strength of hers. She didn't develop it overnight, but, you know, and I think that's part of the reason that she was killed.
0: She was 36 years old when she died. Let's go back to her childhood, first of all. When she met Prince Charles.
1: Right.
0: She was like 16 years old, wasn't she?
1: Well, Charles was dating her sister, Sarah, who is a couple of years older and very worldly kind of person. And I think the family, the Spencer family, was trying very hard to engineer a match between, they were landed aristocracy. Her father was an earl. And they were trying to get back into the royal orbit. Her parents, Diana's parents, had been divorced. And traditionally, divorced people were not allowed at court. A divorced person, until quite recently, until the Queen's own children started getting divorced, it used to be that a monarch could not be in the presence of a divorced person because of their status as, you know, head of the Church of England, which had been a status created by Henry VIII. So that he could separate from his wife, get a divorce, and marry Anne Boleyn. He'd originally been married to Catherine of Aragon. And it became apparent that, you know, she only had one daughter, who was later crowned Queen Mary, but no sons. Her sons were stillborn.

0: born or died shortly after. And so, you know, Henry was in a panic. Anne Boleyn was very fetching. And she promised that, you know, she would be fertile and they would have lots of children and lots of sons. And of course, it didn't turn out that way. But Henry VIII engineered the separation from the Roman Catholic Church. But still, divorce was a very touchy area because not even the Church of England allowed it. I mean, Henry VIII was a real exception, his own exception. Right. But Queen Elizabeth could not be in the presence of a divorced person early in her life. And neither could her parents. Those people were pushed out of court. And Princess Diana's parents had had a very sensational divorce. And so this was a way of restoring the Spencers. They worked very hard at being restored to court. And of course, they achieved that with Diana's marriage.
1: At what point did Prince Charles start dating her?
0: He probably started dating. It's just difficult to say, but you know, the lore that is around the story is that they met at a shoot, which was at Althorp, which was Diana's family's home. And Sarah, at the time, who was dating the prince, had invited him to this shoot. And of course, he met other members of the family and the family's friends. It's usually a crowd of people who come for these shooting weekends, you know, where they line up the birds, they have pheasants, they have beaters, they go in the bushes and the grouse or whatever fly out and people, you know, fire their guns. It's all very orchestrated. It's not exactly like hunting in the United States. It's a very social, rigid kind of experience, but they met supposedly in a plowed field. You know, where people had for the shoot had gathered. So they met there and she was about 16 years old.
1: I remember the pomp and circumstance for their marriage. It was on worldwide television. Was the Queen happy with the relationship?
0: I think the Queen was just glad that Charles had decided to marry. You know, he dithered a lot. And for Princess Diana, I mean, two things had happened. One was that Lord Mountbatten, who was his great uncle, had been killed by the IRA. And that was a blow to Charles. He was a surrogate father figure. Charles called him his honorary grandfather. And they were quite close. And Mountbatten had been engineering a lot of Charles's life. And Mountbatten wanted Charles to marry his niece, his granddaughter, Amanda Knatchbull. And Charles was not averse to that idea at all. But apparently Amanda was also very young, 17. And I want to point out, you know, that these marriages to girls we would consider teenagers, this is not unusual among the aristocracy. Diana's own parents, they had a similar age gap, I think 12 years. Johnny Spencer was older than his wife. And she was also a teenager when they married. I think she was 19 when they married. So this is not at all an unusual thing that the aristocracy does. At least they didn't used to delay marriage.
1: And she was accepted pretty quickly, wasn't she?
0: Yes. I think, you know, like I said, they were just happy that Charles had decided to marry somebody. And they wanted to have some heirs. I think that Mountbatten's assassination by the IRA had really shocked them. They did not think that they were able to be touched like that and killed. So Princess Anne she had married and had a son, but there weren't any other heirs. The Queen's other two children were very young at the time, Prince Andrew and Prince Edward. They hadn't married. They were just, you know, teenagers themselves. So the pressure was on Charles, and he had made a remark. He said he thought 30 would be a good age to marry. And then 30 came, and he wasn't married. And so, you know, the press started wondering who he might marry, and the speculation became very rife. He had dated a woman who actually was beautiful, just like and it was not Camilla. I mean, he had dated Camilla very early on, but she ended up marrying Andrew Parker Bowles, who'd actually dated Princess Anne before she married her husband. They're all it's a very incestuous, very interrelated system. And there's a blending of aristocracy, nobility, and royalty. And I think the reaching to non-royals like Diana, that this was most of the princesses who Charles might, be able to marry were Roman Catholic. And since it's Church of England and they're not Roman Catholic, they couldn't have that. And so it was always a problem for him. But he had dated a woman named Anna Wallace, who the press called Whiplash Wallace. She had a fiery temper. She was very beautiful, very blonde. She was older than Diana, more mature. And everybody thought she might be the one, but apparently she didn't like the way Charles treated her.
1: Sarah, when we come back, let's talk about that fateful day on August 31st, 1997. What happened when she got into that car? And then we'll talk about your work, Royal Vengeance.
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1: We'll take your calls next hour with Sarah Whalen as we talk about the life of Princess Diana. 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We'll get into that in a moment on Coast to Coast. 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
2: 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In the search in either of those, just put in Coast to Coast AM. All the shows will pop right up. It's a lot of free listening, so please enjoy.
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0: And welcome back, George Norrie, along with Sarah Whalen, as we talk about the life of Princess Diana. Sarah, take us back to that fateful day on August 31st, 1997. Where was she? What happened?
1: Well, she was in Paris. She was with her lover, Dodi Fayed, a very handsome man who was the son of Mohammed Al-Fayed, who was a billionaire who owned Harrods. And he also owned the Ritz Hotel in Paris. And yeah, he was a very charismatic person. Not everybody liked him. The British establishment had never accepted him. But Dodi lived in California and Paris. And he was also on the board at Harrods. So he's a handsome man and very nice, very generous. Everyone I've spoken to has said nothing but good things. And, you know, he gets a lot of criticism. He's a rich playboy. You know, people say, oh, she would never have married him. But I think they were absolutely going to get married. And I think he had bought her an engagement ring.
0: And he was Egyptian, wasn't he?
1: Yes, they're both Egyptian. And I mean, Dodi's mother was Saudi, actually. She was the sister of Adnan Khashoggi, who was the big arms dealer.
0: Mm-hmm.
1: And so they were millionaires. They were the wealthy people in their own right. And Mohammed Al-Fayed had married into that family circle, although they did divorce. And Mohammed remarried, she's from Finland, model, a very beautiful woman. And he had several children with her. He had a family life. Everyone I've spoken to, you know, about Mohammed Al-Fayed, who worked with him and knew him well, he was a tough guy, you know, very strong personality, but also extremely generous. And he could be hilariously funny. And he had surrounded himself, you know, with bodyguards, the cream of the cream kind of bodyguards. And he offered Princess Diana a vacation to his house at Saint-Tropez. He also had purchased a magnificent yacht, the Jonical. And, you know, he used his money very generously so that she could have a holiday with her children. And she was there with her two sons, you know, swimming every day at the beach and jumping off the yacht into the water and having a great time. And she met Dodi, and it was a little bit of a scandal because Dodi had a fiance at the time. But I don't think there's any doubt that Diana and Dodi instantly hit it off. And she very likely was going to marry him. I think she had accepted the engagement ring. I think at that point, she didn't have many other options. There were not a lot of men at her level, financially or socially, who could compete with Dodi.
2: Right.
1: And so I think that was going to be a real thing. They were going to get married. And they had made some cruises after this holiday, and they were cruising the Mediterranean, and she stopped in Paris on the way home, and that's when he picked up the engagement ring. They were on their way to his apartment. The butler has stated, and he testified at the inquest, at the third inquest, that, you know, he had champagne on ice, the ring was there. And they were going to, you know, have some champagne, and Dodi was going to propose. And none of this was a surprise to Diana because she had picked out the ring. The whole thing, she picked it out when they were in, I think, Monte Carlo, and walking around Monaco, there was a jewelry shop. So, you know, she knew the ring was coming. And I think she told her friends, she didn't want to tip anybody off. So she told friends, you know, that she wasn't interested in Dodi and he was buying her too many presents. But I think the plan was real. And she was going to marry Dodi and move to California, where Dodi was based. But she could have lived anywhere. I mean, they were fabulously wealthy people. So that was, and they were in Paris on that night.
0: All right, tell us about the car situation.
1: Well, you know, the Mercedes, much has been written about the Mercedes. And, you know, anyone who's interested, you can, there were three inquests done into the deaths. And over time, you will learn more about the Mercedes, which was really a fatal car. I mean, I think this was an orchestrated crash. And I don't think the driver had any idea that there was the driver did work. He, Henri Paul, he was French. He was a security officer at the Ritz Hotel, and he was also an occasional chauffeur. And it became pretty clear from the inquests. When he died, he had a great deal of cash on him. He had several thousand dollars. And for somebody who made really a pittance, you know, as a regular employee at the Ritz, he had hundreds of thousands of dollars in his bank account. He had very expensive hobbies. He was a private pilot. He would rent planes and go flying. It was, he lived in a manner that indicated he had another source of money coming in. And most people think he was working for various intelligence agencies to spy on important people who were staying at the Ritz Hotel in Paris and to report back. And people suspect that he may have been told by an intelligence, someone he thought was just, you know, an intelligence group or maybe even a paparazzi group, to get in this Mercedes and drive in a manner that was irregular. Ordinarily, if you were going to go to Doty's apartment, Doty lived right behind the Arc de Triomphe. And from the Ritz Hotel, you would take the Champs-Élysées. I mean, that's the fastest street. It has several red lights. You may not want to stop for the paparazzi, but a straight shot down the Champs-Élysées to Doty's apartment would have been the safest way to go.
0: They were in a tunnel, weren't they?
1: Well, they had to get to the tunnel. Ordinarily, they wouldn't go through the tunnel to get to the Champs-Élysées. You would take what they call a slip road, and you would go to the right, and that exit would take you right down the Champs, which is a big avenue in Paris. And the Arc de Triomphe is at the, you know, the far end of it. And Doty's apartment was right there. Instead, witnesses say that that exit was blocked, along with a second exit that they could have taken. So perhaps to go through, and we don't know exactly, you know, what was in their minds. There's no evidence that anyone has been shown. There are no recordings of what people were saying in the Mercedes at the time. But people suspect that if the exits were blocked, Henri Paul didn't have a choice. He had to go through the tunnel. But it wasn't that big a deal because you come out, tunnel's not that long. You come out on the other side and you could then take a right turn, go down a road that follows the Seine, and you could cross back over to get to the Arc de Triomphe just simply by taking another bridge. And that would bring you back into the area of the Champs and the Arc de Triomphe. But they never made it to that road. I mean, they went into the tunnel. They hit the third pillar first, tried to correct, but they were pushed into the 13th pillar. And that was the fatal pillar. And then they smacked into the right side wall. And Henri Paul was killed, literally the engine, you know, went into him. And so on the left side, Henri Paul was killed. His aorta was severed. His spine was broken in several places. Doty was sitting behind Henri Paul, and he took the same kind of impact. His aorta was severed, and he had, spinal injuries that were fatal. They were not survivable. But on the right side of the car, the bodyguard, Trevor Rees Jones, went through the window, and his face was impaled on the window. I don't mean to minimize his injuries, but they were not fatal. They were just pretty horrible. Diana was sitting right behind Trevor Rees Jones. The velocity from the impact had physically turned her body around in the seat so that she was actually sort of in the middle well of the Mercedes, and her back was to the front of the car. So she was facing the rear of the car. And she'd literally just been spun around in the seat. And of course, that meant she was not wearing a seatbelt. And neither was Dodie, and neither was Henri Paul. Although I think certainly a belt would have saved Diana. I'm not certain if a belt would have saved Dodie or Henri Paul, because that's a velocity thing. But like I said, when supposedly out of the blue, an emergency physician showed up in a car. So he said, oh, I'm just going to a party. I have my friend in the car. We saw this. He went to the car. He put an oxygen mask on Diana, but he really didn't, and he didn't render her any kind of aid. And a lot of people said they didn't believe she was injured. She looked okay. She had a little blood coming from her nose, a little bit from her ear. But when you have a catastrophic accident like that, where two people on the left are fatally injured, it's a pretty good guess that people on the right have similar internal injuries, and they would have to be taken to the hospital immediately. What she had was a tear, not in her aorta, but in a pulmonary vein. That was a very slow bleed. She could have survived this accident. The vein needed to be stitched. Instead, they not only don't stitch the vein, they claim she has a head injury, and they took an hour and 45 minutes to get her to the hospital. It's an obscenely long amount of time. And a lot of excuses were made. They were like, oh, in France, we do things differently. Our ambulances they're like little surgical units, except you can't do surgery in an ambulance. You can't do the kind of internal surgery repair that Princess Diana needed to survive. They took a long time to get her out of the car in the first place. They considered Trevor Rees-Jones to be, the more injured person. It's unbelievably stupid. And you just wonder. I mean, I don't wonder. I really do believe that she was deliberately allowed to bleed to death in the ambulance, which is what happened. All the blood went into her chest. And by the time they got her to the hospital, her blood was not circulating anymore. And they made sure. At one point, they stopped the ambulance. There were some reporters following it on a motorbike. The ambulance was going so slowly, they had to get off their motorbike and walk the motorbike behind the ambulance. And then when they were very close to the hospital, just literally across the street, there's a botanical garden called Jardin des Plantes, and the hospital was across the boulevard on the other side. And the whole hospital had come out into the driveway to figure out, why is the ambulance not moving? They had stopped at Jardin des Plantes. The reporters saw the doctor get out from the front seat, go into the back, and then the ambulance starts rocking back and forth, back and forth, back and forth. Like, what is going on? Later, the doctor, his last name is Martino. I want to say Jean-Claude Martino. He said, oh, I had to do something. I had to do a very delicate procedure. Her blood pressure had dropped. You know, if she had gotten to the hospital, even within what they call the golden hour, she would have had a better than 50% chance of living. And I've talked with several surgeons who told me this. The golden hour is key. And the thing is, they passed up two other hospitals that were closer to get to the hospital where they finally brought her, which was not equipped for this kind of surgery. They kept saying they brought in a neurologist. In the end, they realized what had happened, and they did immediate surgery and did everything in their power to stimulate the heart and revive her, but her blood would not circulate. And that is why she died.
0: Was she conscious at the hospital?
1: No. But I believe that she was conscious in the car. Witnesses say she was talking. And I find it really interesting that as soon as she was talking, the emergency doctor who just showed up in his car and said, "Oh, I'm just driving by here." You know, as soon as she was talking to people, they put a mask on her. And then if you go through the transcripts, you'll see that the other doctors who come along, basically, they do everything wrong. I mean, I don't want to take the whole time to talk about every single thing they did. It's in the book.
0: Right.
1: They did everything wrong, completely the opposite of what they should have done. It seems almost deliberate. And all they're talking about is a supposed head injury, when in fact, she has a giant wound in her chest and she's bleeding to death internally. And they an hour and 45 minutes, that's almost murder. I do think it was murder, and I think it was deliberate.
0: When we come back, we'll find out, Sarah, why you believe it was deliberate, and we'll take phone calls with you as well, right here on Coast to Coast AM.
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7: ABC News, I'm Stephanie Officer. People who knew Tupac Shakur are speaking out on the guilty verdict at the trial of Dwayne Keefe D. Davis Monday in Las Vegas. Derek Stanton performed with Shakur as part of the rap group Digital Underground and spoke to reporters outside the courthouse. He says the memoir Davis wrote ultimately led to his conviction.
8: You should be punished. You know what I mean? You do something that detrimental. Tupac was like a prophet to us. So, I'm happy with the guilty. What they do with it from there, that's on them.
7: The verdict comes nearly 30 years to the day Shakur was shot. Dan Evans says he was airlifted from the Grand Canyon after deadly flash flooding over the weekend.
9: Key takeaway here is like, this isn't going to stop. This shouldn't stop anyone from going out and doing things. I plan to hike Mount Whitney in October. I have another trip planned already. I'm not going to stop doing stuff.
7: At least two bodies have been recovered from the flood zone. Officials say one person is still unaccounted for. This is ABC News. The Federal Trade Commission and 22 state attorneys general have filed suit against Amazon, alleging the behemoth secretly overcharged its advertising customers more than $20 billion by manipulating the system when pricing ads. Late musical icon Dolly Parton is being honored by a college football team from her home state this season.
10: Tennessee football head coach Josh Heupel announces the team will honor Dolly Parton on their helmets.
11: We'll be wearing a sticker patch on the back of our helmet to recognize her accomplishments and everything that she's meant and had an impact here on Tennessee.
10: That sticker will include Parton's signature.
11: A lady that was extremely proud of her roots.
10: Citing
11: her ability to give back, make an impact to people.
10: Parton grew up just outside Knoxville, where the Vols play.
7: ABC's Chuck Severton. At 91 years old, Dale Graybeard Sanders has reclaimed the title of the oldest hiker to complete the Appalachian Trail. I'm Stephanie Officer, ABC News.
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0: And welcome back, George Norrie, along with Sarah Whalen. Sarah, before we get into some of these thoughts, where do we get your book, Royal Vengeance?
1: You can order it from Trine Day, T-R-I-N-E-D-A-Y. That's my publisher.
0: All right, great. Now let's get into your theory on why you think she was killed.
1: Well, I think that there is I call it the inner secret circle. I think the monarchy, the British monarchy, has always had this from the earliest times. There's always been a circle of very trusted people around the figure of the king, a few times the queen. I mean, you don't usually have queens in England, but you do have kings being the actual monarch. And you can call them advisors, but this is a group. You know, there are lots of circles around royal figures. In England, you have the Privy Council, which is a very old institution of nobles and just, you know, very informed people who are basically advisors to the king. And then you have the honor groups. You have like the Order of the Garter. You have different orders, Order of the Thistle. You have clergy. These people have always been extremely individualistically close to the monarch, whoever they are. And they do dark deeds for the monarch occasionally. I mean, many people believe that Becket, who was the Archbishop of Canterbury, was murdered by the king named Henry at the time. And they believe it was done in a ritual manner. And, you know, this was a popular, there was a book written, The Divine King in England by a woman named Margaret Murray. And she was a sort of a self-taught anthropologist, a very interesting woman at a time when women did not ordinarily have careers. She did her work in Egypt and she was an archaeologist, but you know, she didn't have a PhD or anything, but she did end up teaching at Oxford and she was quite a character. And when World War I came, she couldn't go to Egypt anymore. So she started poking around the English countryside and she came up with theories about witchcraft and the history of the witch trials in mm-hmm. England. And her books were really popular at the time. And she had a theory that there had always been a divine king and that this was a worldwide thing. And that at the end of a cycle, the king could either be sacrificed for fertility purposes or a substitute could be found for him. And she traced this actually for hundreds of years. And needless to say, the royals were pretty upset with her book. And a lot was done to discredit it. And, you know, she's, even today, scholars will say, oh, you know, Margaret Murray was so extreme. But I found a lot of truth in what Margaret Murray wrote. And I started going back and looking at the history and mostly the behavior of the monarchs and people around the monarchs. And, you know, things like, for instance, the execution of Anne Boleyn and the four men, including her brother, who were supposedly her lovers. You know, serious scholars today will tell you it's not really clear why Anne Boleyn was killed, why she was executed. And she herself, she went very willingly. And this was something that Margaret Murray noted, that these people were willing to sacrifice themselves for the king. And the pattern is very repetitive. And of course, you know, now in modern age, people may not be so willing. But I do hypothesize that there is a group around the monarchs, around Elizabeth, you know, the last queen of England, and it's around Charles today. They protect them. They try to keep them, you know, out of trouble. But at the same time, someone like Diana, she had to go. I'm sure that that decision was made. And when they did it in a very ritual manner. which is well, often,
0: why did she have to go? What did she do wrong?
1: What did she do wrong? Well, I think she could have survived. I think the Panorama, she gave an interview to the BBC with the Panorama. Previous to that, she had written a book. She wrote it with the aid of another writer named Andrew Morton. And, you know, she tried to pass it off as, you know, Morton was a renegade writer and she'd had nothing to do with the book. And her friends had felt sorry for her, so they collaborated. But after her death, Morton revealed that, in fact, she had made numerous tape recordings at Kensington Palace, passed these on to him through an intermediary. And, you know, so the book was entirely written in her voice. I think it's as close to an autobiography as you will come. But I don't think it's an honest autobiography. I think that Princess Diana did something, you know, that was very upsetting to the royals, but they were going to live with it because of the lack of divorce. Charles really did believe that he could not get divorced and be head of the Church of England.
0: Well, did she divorce Charles or did he divorce her?
1: She did not want a divorce. And she said that on Panorama. No, Charles wanted the divorce. I mean, things went too far. But I think the reason that the marriage failed is not widely known, but two people have spoken about it. One is James Hewitt and a publicist named Clifford, Max Clifford. He

0: his paternity has always been suspect. And I think that was, she tried to sort of, she made a mistake, I think, in Panorama when she said that, you know, she'd always loved Hewitt, that she loved him, she adored him, she's very let down by him because he wrote a book, or he authorized someone to write a book. And in fact, thereafter, he wrote two books by himself. But the official story was always that they had met after Prince Harry was born. And according to Max Clifford, that's not true. And Max Clifford, the publicist, bragged to his autobiographer, well, to his biographer. He had a co-writer on his autobiography. And he bragged that in 1981, James Hewitt was in fact having a full blown affair with Princess Diana. And,
1: could that explain why Harry doesn't get along so well with Charles?
0: Yeah, I think it does. I think it absolutely explains that. And, you know, Harry tries to push it aside in his own autobiography where he claims, you know, people were, you know, making these scurrilous rumors up, and he confronted his father, and his father was very jovial about it and laughed and said, you know, who knows who your father is? There's a guy in Broadmoor, which is a mental institution in England. And every once in a while, a royal person would go visit, you know, to make one of these official visits. And he said there was the man in Broadmoor who claims he's the Prince of Wales. So who knows? Who knows? Maybe your father's in Broadmoor. That joke is in the book. And of course, Harry didn't take kindly to the joke. But I think at the time, you know, when Diana became pregnant, there was a real question, you know, because obviously the marriage had broken down. And part of it was, you know, Diana was very young, and she may have had, you know, a personality disorder. She was cutting herself. She had bulimia. She claims all this started over Camilla, but I've talked with psychiatrists and doctors and people who knew them. And they say it's very likely Diana's problems began in childhood. And bulimia is usually a family disease. It usually starts. And of course, her sister, Sarah, who dated Prince Charles, was anorexic and in fact had to be hospitalized for it. Almost died, apparently. So
1: why did they need to get rid of her, though? Well, I don't understand what she was doing that was creating so much furor.
0: Two things. In the Panorama interview, I think the most serious thing she said was that Charles was unfit for the throne. And apparently, even now, other reporters who knew her are coming forward, and they have said that her plan was not, you know, initially they thought, well, her plan is for William to, in other words, Charles would run off to Italy with his lady. That's what Diana called Camilla Parker Bowles, Charles's lady. And they would live in Tuscany or something. And that would leave Diana to carry on the Wales's name and coach Prince William to become king. And she would share a regency with Prince Andrew. And there have been a lot of witnesses who say, yes, she was talking about that. But even more alarming is that she started contacting powerful people, politicians, Max Hastings, who was the editor-in-chief of the London Times. And she apparently wanted William to step aside. Her theory was William didn't have the personality to be king, that he was more quiet. He was, you know, he didn't want it. He's more like his dad. He was reluctant. But Prince Harry, she used to call him Good King Harry. And that's in several books. Her bodyguard noted it. And he wrote a book, you know, it's a tidbit, but I think it says something. Her plan was to put Prince Harry on the throne because he had a better personality. And as she often said, Harry is more like me. And at the time,

0: Harry was popular. But I think that this really alarmed the royal family and what I would call the inner secret circle.
1: And he just moved back to London, didn't he?
0: Yes, he did. And you know, no one's exactly sure why. But of course, he was a child at the time, not to blame for this. But his paternity seems to be very much in doubt. Even James Hewitt, you know, who's officially, he's always gone with the official line that he is not Harry's father. But he went on a television show and he was hypnotized by the president of the hypnotists in England. It's not a group of nuts. It's, you know, they use it for psychiatry and a lot of things. And he was asked under hypnosis if he was Harry's father. And apparently he answered in the affirmative. And so I think they were keeping this big secret. And, you know, of course, Charles was stuck in the marriage, knew he couldn't divorce. He had to acknowledge the child as his own, which, you know, was, that's not the first time anyone in the royal family has done that. But I think for Diana, with her personality and always wanting to appear so perfect, it was an issue that this was known even to insiders, or at least suspected. And so she created a narrative that, you know, Camilla was always the evil person, the entity always lurking around. You know, Charles had a friend, and at sometimes they had sex, but I think Charles was serious about his marriage in the beginning. I think he was very romantically drawn to Diana, but the having the child was probably pretty horrifying to him, and then being stuck and, you know, having to have a stiff upper lip. It was just, I think Charles could have hung on no matter what, but Diana suddenly got this agenda to completely discredit him and then take over the crown herself. And one of the most interesting things that I've looked at is that people who were close to Diana, who would be in a position to know these things, and in fact hinted that they knew these things, one of them is the mother of Sarah Ferguson. They meet some pretty grisly deaths. And one of the commonalities, you know, witnesses in the Alma Tunnel at Diana's car crash said there was a blinding flash. And most people think that the driver, Henri Paul, was blinded by a military strobe light. And that was probably either from the Fiat Uno that witnessed, we know the Fiat Uno was in the tunnel, and that was what sort of pushed the Mercedes into the pillar and dawdled, slowed the Mercedes down, made it impossible for the Mercedes to maneuver correctly.
1: And the story was they were trying to get away from chasing paparazzi, right?
0: There were no paparazzi. There were none. They had left the Ritz from the rear entrance. There was nobody tailing them. The paparazzi caught up, but it took several minutes. They were not there. Would the witnesses say that there were two motorcycles were blocking the two exits? We know that. So they couldn't take the exits. And then when the Mercedes came into the tunnel, the white Fiat Uno was going very slowly. The Mercedes was going very fast, had to put on brakes. We know that the Mercedes hit the rear of the Fiat because the taillight broke. And we know that the white Fiat Uno then came alongside the right side of the Mercedes where Diana and the bodyguard were seated and made a big, long white scrape. It also took off the rear view mirror of the Mercedes on the right side. So these are just facts. The white Fiat Uno was in the tunnel and had contact and probably pushed the Mercedes into the third pillar. And then if the driver tried to correct, motorcycle came around and the pinion driver, the passenger on the motorbike, had a flash and blinded the driver and caused the crash.
1: So Henri Paul was not part of the assassination, was he?
0: No, he may have been paid by intelligence services to, you know, take the Alma Tunnel, but I don't think he had any idea that that was going to happen. He wouldn't drive to his own death. I mean, you know, and he didn't seem to be that kind of person.
1: He wasn't suicidal. We're going to take a short break, Sarah, and come back in a moment and take phone calls with you as they're lining up right here on Coast to Coast AM.
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1: We'll take calls with Sarah Whalen when we come back in a moment as we talk about Princess Diana with her book, Royal Vengeance, right here on Coast to Coast. Next hour, Preston Dennett joins us to talk about the healing powers of UFOs. It's an amazing story. One of our new TV shows is called Strange Universe, and Tom will tell you how you can watch some episodes.
2: Yeah, it's going to be really cool. 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So what you can do, we made it very simple for you. Just go to coasttocoastam.com. It's in the carousel. I think it's the sixth dot, George. I didn't count them too
1: correctly. The last button. It's one of the last buttons.
2: Just click that, and you'll actually get a sample, and you can watch part of it. I think it's with Dan and Brinkley. It's a lot of fun. We have a brand new set, some great people we're working with. This is going to be a lot of fun. So check it out. It's Strange Universe.
1: Thank you, Thomas. It's button number 5 tonight, 5 of 6, but you'll find it when you go to the carousel reel, folks. If you signed up yet to become a Coast Insider, that's a great deal at 15 cents a day.
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0: And welcome back to Coast, George Norrie along with Sarah Whalen. Let's go to the calls right now. Let's go to John in Wisconsin to get us started. Hello, John.
1: Hello, George. Hello, Sarah. A brief comment and a question, please. Sarah, you do great work. I really enjoy listening to you. 29 years after Princess Diana's death, the cover-up is deep, very similar to the JFK assassination. My question is this, Sarah. Based on these deep layers of cover-up, would you concur that we will never know the truth? Congratulations on the book, and George, thank you for taking my call.
0: Thank you, John. What do you think, Sarah?
2: I think John has a point. You may not know everything, but if you look at the patterns, you'll be able to see. And by the way, I do mention JFK in my book. I mean, and also, assassinations in general. I don't want to get too much off topic, but the British government and the French government have made sure that it's going to be very difficult to ever determine the truth. I think it's 100 years before the French government will release a report that it created. I don't know how much would be in that report, because the French were deliberately obtuse, in my opinion. And they're also, all the photographs that were taken at the scene, because once the paparazzi did arrive, they took a lot of pictures. And of course, the French police arrested the paparazzi and took all their photographs. And in fact, John Anderson, who was suspected of being the driver of the Fiat Uno, the white Fiat Uno, and in fact owned a white Fiat Uno, he was a paparazzi. I wouldn't really call him a paparazzi. He was a royalty photographer, a celebrity photographer. He was a multimillionaire, and he had ties with intelligence agencies. And he was interviewed by the French police, and Scotland Yard was also trying to interview him. And when it appeared that they were going to go to the inquest, he was found dead in a field. Supposedly, he had, I think he was driving a BMW. A fireman came. They were in a military field, and a fireman saw this ball of fire burning. And so he went to investigate, and he saw John Anderson in the car, the corpse, with what the fireman said were two bullet holes in his forehead. But the car was locked. No key was ever found. Anderson burned pretty much to ash. And, then people come up with explanations of they weren't bullet holes. This was when the brain gets hot, it will shoot out of your forehead. But the fireman said, no, he had seen many people in accidents in similar situations, and they look like bullet holes to him. And he stuck to his story. But the reports are not going to be released, for 100 years. And the pictures were all seized. And of course, the witnesses who might shed information on this, some have died naturally, but Anderson's death was not natural. And there were a lot of inconsistencies in his statements and his wife's statement. And of course, he left the country just 6 hours after Diana's crash. He was on his way to Corsica, supposedly on a photo assignment. And he stayed out of Dodge, might say, for a number of weeks. But he came back, and everything went back to Anderson. And then his hard drives for his photos, because he told a French writer that he had, in fact, they were going to collaborate on a book about the crash. It's pretty wild stuff. And his photos were stolen. The photo agency where he was working and his hard drives were kept, there was a massive break-in by some very dangerous-looking people. I think they shot a security guard in the foot. But there were objects of art. There were very expensive things. They did not take any of those. Instead, they took James Anderson's hard drives with all the pictures on them. So, I would say there's been a concerted effort to certainly make it very difficult to find out exactly what happened.
0: Let's go to Lewis in Pennsylvania. Lewis, take it away.
3: George, thank you for taking my call. I have a comment and a question for Sarah.
0: Okay.
3: Off the air.
2: Hi, Lewis.
3: My comment is, in July 97, Gianni Versace got assassinated in front of his villa in South Florida. In August 97, this tragedy happened with Princess Diana. And then in July 99, JFK Jr. dies in a mysterious plane crash. All those three people were all friends with each other. They all hung out in the same circles. They all hung out at the same parties. I thought it was very odd. But anyway, yeah. My question for you, Sarah, is I saw a documentary one time, and they said that, you know, that Henri Paul had enough drugs and alcohol in his system that he, with his short, small stature, he would have been comatose. And they had a, you know, they thought maybe it was a body double involved somehow with MI6. I'll stop there. Thank you, George.
2: Well, most people think, the Henri Paul issue is, interesting, because there's a film of him at the Ritz. There's in-house video that Mohammed Al-Fayed released in the third and final inquest. And supposedly Henri Paul was completely drunk, drunk as a skunk. But there's a photo right before he gets in the car to drive them. He's tying his shoe, and he just leans down and he ties his shoe in a bow. It's not the kind that he showed a lot of dexterity, that if you had drunk as much as he was accused of having drunk, you wouldn't be able to do that. And, the bodyguard who was in the car, Trevor Rees Jones, I don't think he would have allowed anyone to get in the car if Henri Paul was visibly intoxicated. And what was determined by Al-Fayed's group of investigators, which included retired people from Scotland Yard who were very highly esteemed, was that the blood sample was not Henri Paul's that was tested for alcohol, that instead they took the blood sample of a suicide person who had apparently gotten himself drunk and then killed himself with carbon monoxide in his car. And that body was in the morgue at the time that Henri Paul was brought in, and the sample was taken from that person, not Henri Paul. And Henri Paul's parents were also very militant about that was not the sample of their son. They were very insistent on it. So, yeah, I think there's definitely smoke and fire when it comes to the sample of Henri Paul's blood. That was
0: Sir, what's the latest on King Charles cancer, which they're not disclosing?
2: Yeah, I don't know. It's the mystery cancer, and I think Princess Kate also has mystery cancer. They'll acknowledge cancer. They're not going to tell you what kind of cancer it is. I understand privacy and wanting that. But, most public figures like this, people are naturally going to want more information. But I do think the British people have come to love Charles and at least respect him. And it's the same thing with Camilla. I mean, I don't think that Princess Diana ever thought in a month of Sundays that Camilla would be considered a queen consort. And yet that happened, because these inner secret circles, they are extremely powerful, and they wanted a happy monarch. They did not want Prince Harry monarch with Princess Diana being a co-regent with Prince Andrew. And just think about what happened with Prince Andrew. That would have just been a disaster. So Prince Charles and Camilla started looking pretty good at the end of the day. I mean, just in terms of how you have monarchs to be symbols of stability, the cancer, makes Charles less stable as a monarch. But on the other hand, he took the throne at an older age. He's in his 70s. His son, William, is popular, and he's, done pretty much all the right things. He has heirs. He has three children. So they're on track. I'll say that. And Queen Camilla has has, you know, she has stepped up to be a very supportive figure. And the English people are, they're resigned. And I think this is a very typically English pattern. You know, Anne Boleyn gets executed. I think people were very stunned by that. But then Prince King Henry marries immediately to Jane Seymour. Jane Seymour has a child. They take this in. This is their tradition. And they know that people do meet these very strange deaths. They don't look very deeply. I've spent a lot of time in England talking with many people. Muhammad Al-Fayed had to fight to get that third inquest, and he pretty much did it on his own. He was irrepressible. They had to do it because he was not going to stop. He didn't get the result he wanted because, as one of the callers pointed out, I think Lewis, I mean, maybe we'll never know. So much evidence has been repressed and you just won't know. But I do think that the issue with Diana, I mean, there were many issues, but the trying to skip William in the kingship, skip Charles, and then skip William, that was too much. And she was very vocal about it. I mean, you know, writers and newspaper editors talk about it. Her own bodyguard talked about how she thought Harry would make a better king. His real name is Henry, which is also very interesting because Lady Colin Campbell, who writes a lot about these royals, and she has a very entertaining podcast. If you're interested, it's quite interesting. She has theorized that Harry is the offspring of, well, let me just say, she raised the issue that Princess Diana, I would say like in 82 or 83, had an affair with an aristocrat whose name was Henry.
0: Right. While married, right?
2: Yes, while married. And you know, William had been born. So at least there was one heir that is pretty much considered the heir of Charles's body. I don't think Charles has any doubt about that. But Harry has always been kind of a question mark. But in England, people are very reticent to say this, you know, because they don't want to do anything to destabilize the monarchy. And Charles seemed okay with it.
0: Or else he would have gotten a DNA test or something, right?
2: Well, I'm sure they've done that, you know, and that was always an issue. And Diana herself was considering doing a DNA test, but then decided not to. Initially, she and Hewitt were going to elope. And even when he went to war, he was in the military. I think before he left, he proposed marriage to her, and supposedly she said yes. And, you know, by that time, her marriage to Charles had really broken down. But I think she found herself, you know, being such a celebrity and then having... She envisioned that she would have this career of healing people, of going around the world, you know, opening hospices and helping people. And she was looking for a partner, but, you know, very difficult to be the partner of somebody who's a quasi-goddess.
0: Well, Sarah, stay safe. If what you write about in the book, Royal Vengeance, is true and accurate, be careful. Sarah Whalen with us. 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
1: Beg your pardon?
0: Can you make it hot for me, Dan?
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7: ABC News, I'm Stephanie Officer. One victim is dead, another hospitalized, and a suspect killed by police in what NYPD Commissioner Jessica Tisch calls a random, unprovoked stabbing attack Monday. She says the two victims were attacked within 20 seconds of each other. First, a man standing near his wife, then another woman not far away. Tisch says the suspect refused repeated calls to drop two knives. Officers fatally shot her.
8: During the encounter, she told the officers, quote, "I'm not dropping anything. I would rather kill both of you." She repeated, "I will kill you."
7: A North Carolina 17-year-old has been indicted for allegedly live-streaming the deadly San Diego mosque attack. DA Jim O'Neill said Monday Sarah Santiago also helped plan it.
9: She was indicted by a grand jury, 3 counts of murder, and 1 count of conspiracy.
7: Police say two teen gunmen shot at the Islamic Center in May, killing 3 men before killing themselves. This is ABC News. Another lawsuit for an artificial intelligence company.
10: Sony Music, Warner Chappell, and several other music publishers are suing Anthropic, accusing the artificial intelligence firm of blatant theft of copyrighted works. The lawsuit alleges Anthropic illegally torrented or downloaded songs from the company's catalogs and used that intellectual property to train its AI model, Claude. Songs included in the suit,
11: Ain't No Mountain High Enough,
10: and Eye of the Tiger. In a statement, Anthropic says, "We disagree with the publisher's claims, and we intend to defend ourselves robustly in court." Mike Dubosky, ABC News.
7: The Smithsonian Institution will house the National Museum of the American Latino in one of its own buildings, as opposed to a site controlled by the National Park Service. It comes amid criticism from the Trump administration. The 83rd Venice Film Festival opens Wednesday in Italy. Danny Boyle's Inc. will open the event, while George Clooney will receive a Lifetime Achievement Award. I'm Stephanie Officer, ABC News.
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1: Up next, Preston Dennett back with us on Coast to Coast as we talk about the healing power of UFOs, an amazing story, and he is next with us on Coast to Coast AM. 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

0: And welcome back. George Norrie with you. Author Preston Dennett began investigating UFOs and the paranormal back in 1986 when he discovered that his family, friends, and coworkers were having dramatic, unexplained encounters. Since then, he has interviewed hundreds of witnesses, investigated a wide variety of paranormal experiences, and he is a field investigator for the Mutual UFO Network, a ghost hunter, and a paranormal researcher. His book is called The Healing Power of UFOs. Preston Dennett, back on Coast to Coast. Preston, welcome.
1: Thank you very much, George. How are you?
0: I'm doing fine. Good to have you back with us. When your family member and friends started having these unexplained encounters, how did they come to you with the information?
1: They didn't, actually. And that was what was so upsetting to me. They were keeping it secret from me. Really shocking. My brother had had an encounter when I was 13 years old. He was really the only one who came forward. And at that time, I didn't believe him. It wasn't until November 17, 1986, there was a very famous sighting. You probably heard it. Captain Kenji Tarochi and his crew of JAL Airlines saw a UFO over Alaska. Well, this made the evening news, and that's what prompted me to start asking people within my circle of, you know, family, friends, and coworkers, had they had an encounter? And I got a huge shock because I found out that not only did my brother have an encounter, my sister, several friends, people at work, about 20, maybe 30% of people I knew had had some kind of encounter.
0: But what about yourself? Did you have one?
1: I did eventually. Yeah. Looking back in hindsight, there was a missing time incident as a young child, but really my first major encounter occurred about, 6 years into doing research. I was driving home one evening in 1992, and an orb of light came down in front of my car, actually stopped the car because it was right in front of my windshield, went back and forth two or three times, darted away, and that's all I remembered. In fact, I forgot the whole encounter completely for a few months, so I'm pretty sure I had missing time. And from that point on, I had four major sightings that year, and it just got a little bit closer and closer till I've had some pretty major encounters, yeah.
0: Do you remember that first time you got involved in UFO research, Preston?
1: Oh, I sure do. It was I look back on it fondly, but at the time, it was a very difficult adjustment because I came in as a skeptic. I did not believe any of this stuff. I thought anyone who saw UFOs was lying, on drugs, crazy, mentally ill. Of course, I was wrong. I had bought the Air Force party line, kind of. Right. Hoaxes, hallucinations, misperceptions, mental illness, imagination, that I thought explained all UFO encounters. So it really kind of collapsed my entire belief system. I had to readjust everything. Finding out there was a cover-up was not fun. So yeah, there was a whole year there that I had a real hard time with this.
0: Did you originally get into the investigations to prove that it was all hoo-ha?
1: Yeah. Yeah. Although, you know, almost immediately after I sat down with my brother Marco, my older brother, and he described his sighting, which was of a metallic disc, classic flying saucer, very low level, silent, colored lights. He had two friends with him who I knew well. I could not explain this, but I did start buying every book I could find, hoping that I could explain this away as swamp gas, which of course I couldn't. About a year into it, I joined MUFON, Mutual UFO Network, and became a field investigator. And yeah, I mean, the books were very serious on the subject. I realized I was a latecomer to this. A lot of people were taking the subject very seriously. So pretty early on, I could tell that I was wrong and had been wrong, and that there was validity to the subject.
0: But when you jumped in a big way, didn't you?
1: Oh, yeah. You know, not anything I ever expected to be doing. I thought, you know, I'm going to look into this and it'll go away and I won't have to worry about it. Of course, that's not what happened. I ended up making this my life's work. It's just endlessly fascinating. And for me, it literally hit home. I found out that my family is one of the families who's basically being followed. We know this phenomenon is generational. And that's certainly true in my own family. Because not only do both my sister-in-laws have had encounters with humanoids, but I have two nephews who've had very close encounters. One saw humanoids as well. My parents never did admit to anything. I couldn't ask my mom. It was too late. She had passed on. But my dad hated this subject with such a passion that I often wondered if he was keeping a secret from me. Because when you have that strong of an emotional reaction, positive or negative, that's kind of a red flag that something's going on here.
0: Something's happening with him. What was your home state?
1: California. I thought maybe that's why, you know, because California, according to MUFON and Newfork, has more UFO encounters than any other state. Washington and Texas are right up there, but California has the most reported encounters. I thought, well, maybe there's something about this state. No, of course, that's not true. We now know UFOs are seen everywhere on this planet. But yeah, California, Southern California was where I basically grew up.
0: Preston, at what point did you start getting involved in the UFOs and the healing modalities connected to them?
1: Very quickly, actually. I mean, for the first 10 years of getting involved in UFO research, I was reading books, I was interviewing people, I was going to conventions, writing articles. And one of my very first cases I investigated involved a lady who does not want her name used. I call her Wendy. But she had described how she had visitations regularly with gray-type ETs. And she had come down with a medical issue where they had diagnosed her with a cyst in her fallopian tubes, was causing her all kinds of problems, a lot of pain, and she was scheduled for surgery. And the night before surgery, she had a visitation by her gray folks and didn't really remember much, but she thought it was kind of an odd thing that they would come right before surgery. Well, she went to the doctor the next day for surgery, and they did pre-op imaging, as they always do. And they came back into the room, and they looked pretty upset. They said, "You had surgery." And she denied it. And they said, "Well, we know you had surgery because your cyst is gone. And there's fluid here that's present in the fallopian tube that's only present after someone's had surgery." And they examined her. They found this little healed, what looked like a laser scar on her abdomen. And they said, "You've had surgery. Who did you go to?" So at this point, she's realizing what happened. And just kind of played dumb. But yeah, that was the first case I ran into. And always kind of wondered about it and decided I was going to write an article about this because I hadn't heard really of many people talking about this.

0: about this. And I started looking into the books I have on this subject in the magazines. I subscribed to the UFO news clipping service, which I'm so glad I did because I found a lot of cases there. And in the space of about 2 weeks of research, I found over 30 cases. Now that's more than an article can contain. So that, this might be a book because there were so many cases. I did research for a full year and found over 100 cases. And that ended up becoming my very first book, which I've since reissued because I've now got well over 300 cases. So this is not as rare as you might think.
1: Were they all dramatic cases as well?
0: I wouldn't, well, it depends how you look at it. I wouldn't say so necessarily, because some were healings of very minor issues. Like the case in Damon, Texas, these two police officers were driving along the highway, saw a UFO. It sent down a beam of light. It struck one of the officers' arms, Deputy Good, and he could feel the heat from it. He felt tingling. His arm was hanging outside of the window. Well, earlier he had been bit by his son's baby pet alligator, and it had a wound on his finger, which was not serious, but it was painful and inflamed. And they raced off. They were quite scared, pulled into a diner and parked, and he realized he wasn't feeling any pain on his finger, pulled off the Band-Aid, and the cut was completely healed. So there's quite a few cases like that of relatively minor conditions, but all the way from colds to cancer. People healed of back pain, stomach issues, kidney disease, liver disease, heart disease, bunch of cancer cases, very serious conditions as well. So some are really dramatic and some are just sort of like, why would they heal this person of a cold?
1: Well, Preston, like the first case you mentioned, are the medical professionals baffled?
0: They are. They le These cases leave a long line of really upset, often doctors and nurses, even. Some of these cases are pretty well verified. So
1: Why would they
0: there
1: be
0: was another.
1: upset? Because they don't know?
0: Yeah. Often patients are very reluctant to explain how this healing took place. I'll give you an example.
1: Do they know?
0: No, the patients don't tell them. I always ask them, why
1: No,
0: would
1: but
0: you say?
1: do the patients know?
0: Oh yeah. Well, in most cases, yeah.
1: They do.
0: There are
1: Okay.
0: some people who've been taken on board and told they were sick and they didn't know it. And the ET said, oh yeah, you're quite ill. We'll fix you. But usually, I would say 95% of the cases, yeah, the patients are aware of the healing.
1: Pretty dramatic, isn't
0: Oh yeah. And a lot more common than people realize. 'Cause I started, researching this subject and I realized pretty much every major researcher out there has cases like these. 'Cause I initially thought this must be rare. But John Mack has multiple cases, David Jacobs, Bud Hopkins, he never wrote about it. I had to corner him at a convention. He says, "Oh yes, I've got several cases." But Timothy Green Beckley, Richard and Lee Boylan, RD6 Killer Clark, Gordon Creighton, Barbara Lamb, I mean, all of them, Constance Clear, Tony Dodd, Anne Druffel, Edith Fiore, Leonard Stringfield, Timothy Good, Cynthia Hind, an African researcher. More researchers have these cases than don't. Jim and Cora Lorenzen, Wendell Stevens, I can go on. Most major researchers have multiple cases of this kind.
1: Are the illnesses all kinds too?
0: Right across the board. In fact, I ended up putting a list together and it was shocking because you could practically name any body part and it's healed. Again, some very serious conditions and minor ones as well. Angioma, malformation of the blood vessels in the vein, arthritis, asthma, burns, lots of cases involving cancer, but Crohn's disease, colds, flus, diabetes, diphtheria, gallstones, fibromyalgia.

0: fibromyalgia, fever, just about everything you can think of. Leukemia, paralysis, muscular dystrophy,
1: Jeez.
0: polio, rheumatism, stroke, tuberculosis. It's incredible how many different types of cases there are. Eye problems, dental problems, you name it.
1: Preston, how does the medical community respond to these incredible miracles that occur? What do they say?
0: Well, they'll usually say something like, maybe you were misdiagnosed, or this is a spontaneous remission that we cannot explain. Spontaneous remission is a well-verified medical phenomena where someone will be sick and then suddenly they're not, and they can't explain it. And I wonder if a good number of these cases that are reported as spontaneous remission are in fact intervention of some kind.
1: Well, the misdiagnosis excuse, in most cases, I would assume the patient has been going to that medical practitioner. So I don't think they'll talk about misdiagnosis on that case, would they?
0: Well, sometimes it does come up, but that's usually their excuse. I think it depends on the individual because, again, they have a real hard time explaining this. There was one case I looked into personally involving a gentleman by the name of Reverend Michael Carter. He's pretty well known in this field. He was diagnosed with a
1: I think
0: blood
1: he's
0: clot.
1: been a show guest of ours. He's been on the
0: Yeah,
1: program.
0: he's pretty well known. He had a blood clot in his leg. His leg swelled up to more than twice its normal size. He went to the doctor. The doctor was pretty upset with him. He said, "You should have come in much earlier. This is a potentially fatal condition we're dealing with here." And prescribed him a whole list of vitamins and medicine, prescription medicines to deal with this. And told him, "You need to come in every week or two, and we'll follow this very closely. But this is a very serious condition." And he went home, and it wasn't long after this that he was visited by, well, we call them Nordics. I don't like that term. I call them human-looking ETs because they're not all necessarily Nordic in appearance. These figures that he saw were, he said that they were about 6, 7 feet tall. Very muscular, appeared in his bedroom and held up their hand and hit him with a beam of light, which caused him to pass out. And he woke up the next morning and his leg was normal size. He said it looked as if his veins and arteries had been rerouted. And he went to the doctor just a few days later, and the doctor was absolutely stunned and asked him what happened. And again, Michael Carter just kind of played coy, didn't say, and said, "Just be happy for me." But yeah, his doctor was pretty upset. They generally don't react well.
1: Where do the healings generally occur? In the room the person's in or aboard the craft?
0: You have basically a few scenarios going on here. If it's a very serious illness, like cancer or a major disease, often people will be taken on board. So you're going to see about 50% of the cases really take place on board a craft. But another category of about 25% are when people are just outside walking, perhaps driving around. A UFO shows up and sends down a beam of light or circles around their car or something like this, and they're healed. There's another category. Equally, about 20% or so, where ETs will just come into a person's bedroom and heal them there. A good example is Jim Law of Gainesville, Florida, who was suffering from a hernia. And he had lifelong visitations by gray ETs and wasn't very happy about it, actually, and had kind of gotten over his fear of it. But these little grays show up and he says, "Hey, if you're going to take me, why don't you heal me of this hernia?" It was a serious hernia. He had to have an operation, which was scheduled. And they said, "We know of this condition that you speak of, and we will repair it." It's pretty much a direct quote. And used a little handheld instrument and healed him. And then he asked them, and I thought this was so interesting, "Why are you taking me?" And they said, we are interested in your genetic potential to live a long time.
1: Well, stay with us, Preston. We're going to take a short break, but we'll come back and pick it up right there as we talk about the healing power of UFOs right here on Coast to Coast AM.
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2: Yeah, we're going to have a lot of fun on this one. So earlier, we told you about Strange Universe that we're doing. Well, we have another show we're going to do, and it's called, get ready, it's called Paranormal Date. 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
1: And the one we'll pick from the three, I guess, Tom, right?
2: Yeah, well, what happens is that one person will go on this blind speed date with the three, and then we'll get two from there, and then we're going to send those people off on a date somewhere really cool, like a haunted place or something like that, and see how it works out, and we're going to film all of it.
1: I love that. And here's something for you to build up that immune system.
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4: Whether it's physical activity, obesity, diet, smoking, low on hormones, stress, sleep disorders, or your age can be supported by reducing inflammation and aiding the body to heal itself appropriately. 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

0: And welcome back, George Norrie, along with Preston Dennett. We'll take calls with Preston next hour here on Coast to Coast. Preston, does it appear that after the ETs do the healing, do they keep coming back to the individual, or do they just move on?
1: I think you have sort of a bell curve there. I can't say that if you're going to get a healing by ETs, more than likely you are a contactee. About 50% of the cases involve people who've had a history of encounters. But there are a number of people who've been healed on multiple occasions. So the answer is both yes and no, because sometimes it's a one-off, and sometimes no. People will have ETs come back and basically maintain their health. A good example is Jim Sparks, a well-known contactee who actually didn't need to use hypnosis to remember his encounters. The ETs came to him and healed him of a very serious condition of flu, told him that he was actually quite a lot more ill than he realized, and reminded him that they had made a deal with him that if he ever got sick, that they would come around and help him get better. And they did. And he had another encounter where he was taken on board. This is so interesting and really unusual. They handed him this clear container of the noxious black tar-like liquid, very gummy, very thick. And he said, "This is our gift to you." And he's thinking to himself, "What kind of gift is this?" It smelled real bad. And they said, "We pulled this out of your lungs. You need to stop smoking." And showed him images of him very ill. And what's interesting to me about that case is I have another one just like it. The only difference is the shape of the container. But the ETs told this other gentleman, you know, showed him this black sort of goo and said, "This is our gift to you," and told him he needs to stop smoking. But the container was, I think, rectangular in his case, whereas the other was round. But essentially the same exact type of encounter. They later pulled him on board and told him, "You need to stop smoking marijuana. This is not the life we had planned for you." Some people are followed quite closely by the ETs.
0: But some ETs are not helping everybody who has got an affliction or is sick. Why is that?
1: Yeah, this is one of the million-dollar questions. It's a real enigma because there are contactees who have regular contact and are still suffering from some very serious conditions. And the ETs aren't healing them, and it's hard to say why. Though in some cases, the ETs will tell the person that this is karmic, and this is an illness or a condition or an injury that you basically chose, and that you will be learning some lessons from this. I can't say that that's true of all cases, but that certainly could be why some people are being healed and others aren't. Very hard to say. I couldn't give you a real authoritative answer to that because we just don't know.
0: But they do follow up with those that they've helped?
1: Yes, absolutely. Most people who are contactees have had contacts since early childhood, and it goes on throughout their lives. And it can be just a few encounters for some people, others a lot more. But generally, it's a lifelong thing all the way until you're elderly. And it can slow down once people get quite old. But I've got a number of cases where people were in their 70s and they were healed. One gentleman, he was healed of an enlarged prostate. So another lady in England, Elsie was her name, she was visited and healed of jaundice. So there's a number of cases involving people who are quite old who are healed. But some people just have a single one-off as well, with no history of encounters.
0: But not every disease is life-threatening, is it?
1: No. And this is another curious facet to all this. There was a case by Leonard Stringfield, involving a gentleman by the name of Chuck Doyle, a 13-year-old kid, actually, from Florence, Kentucky, who stepped outside his home. He was suffering from a bad head cold, and there was a UFO hovering over his neighbor's yard, sort of manta ray-shaped craft, and sending down a beam of light. And no sooner did Chuck Doyle step outside when this beam of light starts coming towards him, and he realizes it. So he turns to run, not fast enough. This beam of light hits him. He said it was like being hit by a bucket of ice water, because he froze. He froze in a 45-degree position, leaning over the ground, trying to run away. And as soon as this beam of light hit him, he said all these images filled his mind. Mathematical equations, geometric shapes, weird landscapes, things like this. It was just for a brief moment, the beam retracted. He fell to the ground, slightly scraped up his face, but went running inside and told his mom, who ran outside just in time to see this object moving off. But that's when they both realized his head cold was gone. So I've got a number of cases of people healed of just a head cold or something like this. Now, why ETs would do this, whether this was intentional, is hard to say. Perhaps the healing was just a byproduct of being struck by the beam of light. But yeah, there are a whole lot of cases of people healed of really minor conditions.
0: With the technology that the ETs possess, are they using that primarily to cure people?
1: I would say that absolutely. This is one of the major ET agendas. Thomas Bullard, a folklorist and UFO researcher, was really the first to do a statistical analysis and study of onboard UFO encounters. And he found that the one experience that varies the least is being physically examined, taken on board a craft, put in a chair or a table, and being examined. And this is when the healings take place. So the question is, you know, how common would this be? There was a study by MUFON, which studied physiological effects, and found that about 10% of the cases that they looked into involved healings. Whereas Edith Fiore, who wrote a book called Encounters, she said 50% of the people that she has studied were healed. The Free organization found about 50% as well. So it's a lot more common. And that is, I think, one of the primary reasons people are taken on board. And of course, they'll use their technology for all kinds of things, such as examining nuclear power stations or hydroelectric dams, mines, things like this. They can pull people on board with their beams of light, levitate them, pull them through walls. Their technology is exceedingly advanced to the point it seems almost like magic. But healing, for sure, is one of the major uses of their technology. And healings often involve some form of light. The things they can do with light are off the charts. But healing is definitely one of them. They can open up a person's body, look inside of it, close it right back up like there's no scar whatsoever. So yeah, it's usually light technology of some kind that they use for healings.
0: Preston, do we have testimony from medical professionals who have had patients and then they are miraculously fixed? Do we have statements from doctors?
1: Absolutely, yeah. Some of these cases are very well verified. I would say the most well-documented case I could find involved a lady who was suffering from Chagas disease. Her name was Bernadette Gomez. Chagas disease is caused by an infection from the triatomine beetle, and it can be fatal. It causes fever, headaches, heart damage, inflammation, and her condition was deteriorating despite having had several surgeries. Now, her case caught the attention of General Paulo Uchoa, a 3-star general in the Brazilian army, and he's kind of the pioneer of Brazilian ufology. Very well educated, and has studied an enormous number of cases and heard about her case. And she was healed in full view of some people. A UFO came down and picked her up. ETs appeared, healed her using blue light. They returned her to the hospital, and they could find no trace of Chagas disease. Now, General Ochoa and his daughter, Denise Ochoa Slater, were able to obtain the medical records, which showed this miraculous healing. And it's one of many very well-documented cases. There was another, Carl Higdon, very famous case involving an oil worker and hunter from Rawlins, Wyoming, who was out hunting and saw this humanoid figure. He was actually shooting at an elk. The bullet stopped in mid-flight, dropped to the ground, and he turns and sees this humanoid figure who walks up to him, gives him a pill, which Carl, for some reason, obediently swallowed, was taken on board a craft, had a long involved encounter. He saw elk in a glass case inside this UFO, which, by the way, was much larger on the inside than it was appeared to be on the outside. But long story short, he was returned without much memory of this at all, ended up going under hypnosis with Dr. Leo Sprinkle. But they found out that two conditions that he had were healed, very well verified. He had tubercular scars on his lungs, which were chronic. These shouldn't be going away, but they were gone. And he was also cured of kidney stones. So there's some of these cases are very well verified.
0: What I find fascinating, Preston, is these are happening to people who have real illnesses and ailments, and then they're gone, and they're all tied to UFOs. It's not like they say, my illness is gone, but I don't know how it happened.
1: Exactly. Well, here's a really interesting case, which kind of speaks to that. Mrs. Sabine was suffering from kidney failure, and she went to her doctor. He was very upset with her because she hadn't gone to the bathroom in 3 days. And he's like, you're in total kidney failure. You need to go to the emergency room right now. Well, she, before she went to the emergency room, went home to call her family and say, pray for me, I'm going to the emergency room. Called a few friends, called her employer, and said, I am leaving now, and this is, you know, what I'm going through. Didn't manage to get out of the door because she collapsed on her bed. And these short little sort of brown-skinned beings showed up, not grays, just this sort of uniquely described humanoid. And she was going in and out of consciousness as they worked on her, sort of massaging her abdomen. She couldn't quite tell what they were doing, but woke up the next morning and she was fine. She went to the bathroom. She went to her doctor, who was very upset. He says, I must have misdiagnosed you. You're fine. What happened? And she said, well, I think angels healed me. And that's what she told her family. That's what she told everybody. Though she knew these probably weren't angels because they looked quite different than the classic angel. Well, she got her answer a few months later when she was taken on board and found herself inside a craft, the whole rounded room in direct lighting. These short little beings were there again. And they used this, she described this instrument that I've heard a number of times. Travis Wallen described this actually when he was taken on board. It's this curved sort of metallic tray almost that kind of fits over your torso and shines a light down. Well, she's describing this and she said it projected a holographic image of of her organs, the inside of her body, in full living color. And they slid it around and adjusted it, and they showed her her kidney, and they said, look, your kidney is healthy. You're doing much better. And they slid it around, and they put it over her liver and projected an image, full color, of her liver, and told her, do you see all these black spots on it? And she said, yes. And they said, your liver is very unhealthy. You need to stop drinking Diet Coke. You're drinking too much Diet Coke, and it's damaging your liver. So the point is, you know, she thought maybe these were angels or something. And I think a lot of people might be using that description to explain these away. Like another lady, diagnosed with breast cancer, religious, she prayed to God. She and her husband got down on their hands and knees and prayed for a healing. She woke up and found herself surrounded by little gray ETs. Didn't really tell her anything. She was passing in and out of consciousness and woke up the next morning and thought, oh gosh, that was weird. What could that have meant? And went to the doctor, and of course, they could no longer find any trace of her cancer. So I think some of these cases are being misinterpreted. We were calling them angels when perhaps they're ETs.
0: We're going to come back in a moment with Preston Dennett and take your phone calls. Fascinating discussion of UFOs and the healing power of UFOs.
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4: ABC News, I'm Stephanie Officer. People who knew Tupac Shakur are speaking out on the guilty verdict at the trial of Dwayne Keefe D. Davis Monday in Las Vegas. Derek Stanton performed with Shakur as part of the rap group Digital Underground and spoke to reporters outside the courthouse. He says the memoir Davis wrote ultimately led to his conviction.
5: You should be punished. You know what I mean? You do something that detrimental. Tupac was like a prophet to us. So, the guilty was, I'm happy with the guilty. What they do with it from there, that's on them.
4: The verdict comes nearly 30 years to the day Shakur was shot. Dan Evans says he was airlifted from the Grand Canyon after deadly flash flooding over the weekend.
6: Key takeaway here is like, this isn't going to stop. This shouldn't stop anyone from going out and doing things. I plan to hike Mount Whitney in October. I have another trip planned already. I'm not going to like stop doing stuff.
4: At least two bodies have been recovered from the flood zone. Officials say one person is still unaccounted for. This is ABC News. The Federal Trade Commission and 22 state attorneys general have filed suit against Amazon, alleging the behemoth secretly overcharged its advertising customers more than $20 billion by manipulating the system when pricing ads. Late musical icon Dolly Parton is being honored by a college football team from her home state this season.
7: Tennessee football head coach Josh Heupel announces the team will honor Dolly Parton on their helmets.
8: We'll be wearing a sticker patch on the back of our helmet to recognize her accomplishments and everything that she's meant and had an impact here on Tennessee.
7: That sticker will include Parton's signature.
8: A lady that was extremely proud of her roots.
7: Citing
8: her ability to give back, make an impact to people.
7: Parton grew up just outside Knoxville, where the Vols play.
4: ABC's Chuck Severton. At 91 years old, Dale Graybeard Sanders has reclaimed the title of the oldest hiker to complete the Appalachian Trail. I'm Stephanie Officer, ABC News.
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0: And welcome back, my friends, to Coast, Preston Dennett, our special guest. His book is called The Healing Power of UFOs. Preston, where do you get the book?
1: You can get it on Amazon, Barnes & Noble, bookstores near you. I have a website. 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It shouldn't be hard to get a hold of.
0: Great. Now, is there any follow-up with these victims to see how they're feeling after the healing?
1: Well, a number of these cases I traced through the literature. But some I certainly traced myself, and I'm in touch with them. There was one lady who was suffering from glaucoma, which is, you know, a thinning of the optic nerve. Her husband is a contactee, and she had an experience while they were out camping in the woods behind their house with apparently mantids. And I'm still in contact with her. She's doing well. Mantids came to their campsite, and she doesn't really remember a whole lot other than feeling this sort of pressure and energy going into her head. Went to her ophthalmologist, and he was absolutely astounded because her optic nerve had thickened up to twice of where it was before. She's still doing well. I know that Edith Fiore, one of the authors who looked into UFO healings, followed up with some of her patients who were healed of a yeast infection, which came back, unfortunately. Usually these healings are permanent, but not always. But it's hard to follow some of these cases up because I honestly don't know these people.
0: Are they in shock over what has happened to them?
1: Oh, absolutely. I'd say for the most part, most of them are grateful, but not all of them. There was one lady who was a medical professional who woke up one morning and found that she had an incision in her abdomen, which she could actually physically open up. It scared her quite badly, and it healed very quickly over a period of hours. Well, she was suffering from gallstones, and they were going to remove her gallbladder, which was really the only treatment with the severity of her condition, and found out that, no, she had no more gallstones. But she still wasn't happy about it. She was really quite upset because she hadn't asked for this. She didn't know who did it. So it was very difficult for her. So you get a whole bell curve of how people react to this. One lady I interviewed, she contacted me from Norway, having heard about my research into these kinds of cases. She was suffering from chronic back pain. She said these little gray ETs came into her room, flipped her around like a rag doll, put her on her stomach, and held up this instrument, which is shaped very much like a lint roller. I've heard this exact description before from other people who are also healed of back pain, by the way. They put it against her back. It sent energy into her back, and they filed out through the wall, never answered any of her questions. It was all very quick. So I asked her all the questions I ask people. She had no history of encounters. It was a very frightening experience for her, but her back pain was gone. So ultimately, it was a benevolent experience. And I couldn't figure out why she was healed, because it was a one-off. She had no history of encounters. She'd never seen a UFO. But then I asked her what she does for a living. And she says, well, actually, I'm retired. I'm a graphic artist, but I'm very active in my country, well-known in my area, for doing human and animal rights activism.
0: Hmm.
1: Well, that really rang a bell for me because I just interviewed Michael Carter, who works against racism. I'd heard about the case of John Hunter Gray, who works for Native American rights. I started looking at my own cases and the ones I've investigated. And a lot of them involved people who were doctors, nurses, teachers, environmentalists, social rights activists, these sort of things, inventors, people doing good work for humanity in some capacity. So that is definitely a pattern that we see in these cases. People who are being healed are those who are helping others. It's not a hard, fast pattern, but it's absolutely there.
0: Of the more than 300 cases, Preston, that you've researched, how many might you say might be delusional?
1: Oh, gosh.
0: If any.
1: I don't know that I've ever run into a case where I can absolutely say it's delusional. I've certainly had some calls from people who I felt were mentally ill. My mother was a marriage, family, child counselor. We had a lot of psychology books, which turned out to be very helpful because I started to recognize when someone is perhaps suffering from schizophrenia or something along those lines, paranoid delusions. It does happen. But generally speaking, people are very reluctant to report their encounter unless they're certain something really unusual happened to them. So I don't really run across that a whole lot.
0: All right, let's go to the phones. Let's go to Carol in Los Angeles. Welcome to the show. Hi, Carol.
2: Oh, hi. Hi, George, and hi,
0: Hi.
2: Preston. Thanks for letting me through. This
0: Sure.
2: is a great show. I've actually, I am, I mean, I've had a lot of UFO sightings over my life, but it's been a while. But I have wondered, and I've even asked, you know, for help, like, you know, because I've heard a story or two, but not as much as tonight. And just two comments and a question. It's interesting to me because my when I compare what you're saying to, you know, Whitley Strieber's experiences, it's almost the exact opposite because his were just completely traumatic. And then my second comment is, it sounds like it's many different kinds of aliens that help, not just one kind, which I also interesting. Maybe you could comment on that. And anywhere from the tall whites to the grays to little brown ones. and then my those are my comments. And my question is then, just how would you request help? You know, and what are the qualifications? And that's all. I can take my answers off the air.
0: Okay, thanks, Carol. How many people of the 300 plus asked for help, Preston?
1: It's a very, very small minority. I would say it's about 3 to 2%, if that. It does turn up, but generally these healings are on the ET's terms, and that's it. I mean, there was one gentleman, Daniel from West Virginia, who was suffering from an impacted wisdom tooth, found himself on board and asked the ETs to heal him, and they did. Generally, the cases where people ask for healing are people who are having direct contact pretty actively. But again, not always. I already talked about a couple of cases of people who've asked for a healing. But yeah, usually that is not an effective way. Some people do have negative encounters. It's very scary for them. They don't like it. I think Whitley Strieber is a good example. It caused him a lot of fear. Where other people I've talked to felt that these guys were their friends or even family, and it was a wonderful experience for them. And

0: reptilian, but really all different types of humanoids, some that are uniquely described. Like an 8 or 9 foot tall strange humanoid does the healing. And I can't say for sure why some people get healings and others don't, and how effective asking for a healing can be. But I will say that the most effective method to reach out to ETs is absolutely meditation and just meditating and reaching out and sort of mentally calling to them. And this can be very effective. And again, yeah, there are people who've been asked for healing and received it. Interestingly, I didn't mention this, and I think it's important. About 10% of the cases actually take place inside a hospital, which sounds crazy. But as any researcher will tell you, a UFO encounter can happen anywhere. So there's always hope. There's a lot of cases where people are healed just before surgery, the day before, or even moments before. So I call that the last minute phenomena. I don't know why they do that. But yeah, there's a weird aspect as to who gets healed and why. Very few ask for healing and get it.
1: Of the healings, how much of it is tied to technology as opposed to whatever the aliens do physically?
0: Yeah, 90% easily. Almost always they're using some sort of handheld instrument, much like a flashlight, but obviously not. They will do standard surgery very much in the way we do here, using instrumentations which are far in advance of our own. But there's a category of cases which would probably be more accurately described as psychic healing or hands-on healing, Reiki, this sort of thing, where there's no instrument involved. They'll just lay hands on you or actually put their hands inside a person's body and heal you that way. I've traced a few cases personally where that happened, but that's another category. They'll give people pills. There's a few cases of that, medicine of some kind, lotions, but generally it's light technology.
1: And they don't take your insurance card, I take it.
0: No, they don't. And there's no bills and there's no lines. But yeah, if only they could hand over this healing technology, it would be great. Unfortunately, I think we have a tendency to weaponize technology and abuse it. And I'm not so sure it would be good news for us, because if look at what would happen if the military got a hold of technology that would heal people of flesh wounds. They could just send them out into the battlefield, bring them back, fix them up, and send them right
1: Send
0: back
1: them back
0: out.
1: out again.
0: Yeah,
1: Let's
0: we
1: go
0: might
1: to.
0: have overpopulation problems as well. I wish they would, but I think they're smarter than that. They've told people repeatedly that it's up to us to solve our own problems. They cannot help us to evolve. We have to. So there's, yeah, it puts us a little bit between a rock and a hard place here.
1: Let's go to Tom in La Jolla. Go ahead, Tom.
2: Hi, George. George, I thank you and Tom Danizer for accepting my call. Preston Dennett, it's always a pleasure to hear your interviews. I look forward to obtaining your book on UFOs and your other books. I hope you have them available also in audio. And my question, Preston, is, it seems to me like, well, we're reverse engineering hardware. Is it possible? It's just my opinion. I think that they're doing it, but is it possible that the government, military, transnational corporations, etc., are reverse engineering extraterrestrial biomedicine? Biotechnology. It just seems an obvious avenue of research, and I was wondering if you had any information on that. And thank you for the work that you do, Preston.
0: Yeah, thank you, George. That's a great question. Yes, the answer is yes. I did find some limited information about that. When you study UFO crash retrievals, it's pretty clear that we do have ET technology.

0: technology, the craft, bodies, and that it is being studied intently and reverse engineered to some extent. And I found some limited information. For example, I found a report about technology being removed from a UFO, and it was this sort of handheld device, which was very much like a jewel, a really glowing kind of green small object, which they didn't know what it was for, but as they applied it to a person's body, it would slide over that person's body and locate any tumor. So that is something apparently that's in military hands right now. I also understand that they do have technology which allows lights to basically open up a person's body and close it, very much like we see in Star Trek. So I think we do have some of this healing technology. And if you study onboard reports in particular, you'll see a very strong medical theme running through them. People are taken on board, they describe it like a doctor's room. In fact, Travis Walton thought he was in a hospital at first when he was taken on board, and I hear that quite a bit. But even the ETs are dressed up in kind of doctor's outfits, and there's a whole medical exam going on. So it's clear the ETs do have a very advanced medical technology and certainly seem to know more about the human body than even we do, as evidenced by the fact that they've healed people of chronic diseases. So we know they've got that technology, and it would make perfect sense that since we've got some of these craft, that we have quite a bit of this medical technology. But as far as I know, none of it has been released. I think doctors are beginning to catch on to some of this because we are using light, for example, to heal people, lasers, and things like this. So there's a lot we can learn from these medical cases, but I don't know that this technology has made it into the public arena yet.
1: Remember the movie E.T. the Extraterrestrial, Preston?
0: Oh, sure, yeah.
1: Remember when he pointed? Didn't his fingertip have a light at the end of it?
0: Exactly, yeah. I do remember that.
1: You think somebody leaked that to Spielberg?
0: Spielberg does his homework. You know, the Close Encounters of the First Kind had a lot of real validity to it. And his later film, just recent, Disclosure, Day of Disclosure, was clearly he studied these cases because the themes that he presented in that movie are very much true of people becoming psychic following an encounter, of having encounters at very early childhood, screen memories. Yeah, he did his homework, so probably there's some truth to that, yeah.
1: Does God ever enter into the equation here with these victims?
0: Yeah, I wouldn't call these people victims. I don't even like the term abduction because I got in trouble with talking to these people who felt like their encounter was positive. But yeah, ETs will talk about God. They call it, according to some contactees, the all mind. And I think that in some cases, again, people are visited by what they believe to be angels, a light being, which could very well be ETs. But yeah, absolutely. You see a whole bunch of modalities where people are healed. I looked into all different types of miraculous healings. Weirdly, I found a bunch of cases of people who were healed as a result of lightning strike. Over 50 cases, which I think sort of speaks to the power of light itself. But yeah, there's definitely cases that have sort of a mixed motif to it, where people feel like this might have been a religious figure who was healing them.
1: We'll come back in just a moment with Preston Denton and take final calls right here on Coast to Coast AM.
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8: 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Whether it be a fire, traffic accident, or a cat stuck in a tree, there is always someone there for you. 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

0: And welcome back. Final calls with our friend Preston Dennett. Preston, what's your next project?
1: I'm working on a sequel to my book, Symmetry, A True UFO Adventure. My favorite contactee, Dolly Safran, has had a lifetime of experiences, including healings, by the way. She's had extensive contact with the ET. Her case is very well verified. In fact, I had my own experience with her ETs where I was taken on board. So my own fully conscious encounter. I'll be doing a sequel to that book, which will be the next book.
0: What do you think of the government's so-called release of information lately?
1: It's a step forward. I'm still disappointed because I think for someone who might be new to this field, it's monumental. But for us who've been in this for quite a while, it's a little disappointing. And we still have, well, it's a step towards disclosure. I think the cover-up is still firmly in place. Because until and unless they're willing to admit to the Roswell incident of 1947 where UFO crashed, or the Malmstrom incident of 1967 where they shut off our nuclear missiles, or the Capitol flyover of 1952, I think we still have a lot of work to do in getting this truth out, truth and transparency with this subject. Because I know they have much better footage than what they're showing us.
0: I think you're right about that. Let's go to Charlotte in the state of Washington, west of the Rockies. Hi, Charlotte.
2: Hello.
0: Welcome to the program.
2: Thank you. I kind of have a question for you guys, but first I want to let you know what happened. Five of us girls were on a trip to California, and somewhere like in between Oregon and California on a really dark, empty highway. We saw a disc-shaped craft over the top of us, and then it swooped down, and like kind of did like a little dance thing in front of us. And all of a sudden, 4 hours later, we're still in the same spot, and we had no idea, you know, what had happened. And then, I didn't remember anything about it until about 30 years later.
0: Great case. What's your question, Charlotte?
2: Well, I was on when I remember stuff, I was on a like a metal examining table, and I looked over and saw a gray and then a tall, really tall, thin, sharp-toothed guy in front of my friend. And anyway, they looked over and saw me looking at him, and then they came towards me, and I guess I must have passed back out because I don't remember anything. And then when I got home, I found out I was pregnant, and I hadn't been with my prior boyfriend in a long time, and they say the DNA test comes back as it's his, but I hadn't been with him in a really long time. Do you think that anything could have happened up there?
0: What do you think of that, Preston?
1: I have heard of cases like these. People have told me that they have not been intimate with anyone, and yet they end up pregnant. This is definitely something that women do report, and then it often ends up as a missing pregnancy, and later they're taken on board and they're shown a child and told it's theirs. This is, of course, and understandably, a very controversial and poorly understood aspect of UFO encounters, which can be very traumatic for people. Others feel like they permitted this to happen or were asked and gave permission. But yeah, this is well known to UFO researchers. There does seem to be a very strong interest in human genetics. They do follow certain family lines. I think they're interested in the genetics of our people in order to sort of protect our genetics. I take a pretty benevolent viewpoint towards this, because if you look at the sequence of events that take place during an onboard encounter, there's a very prominent pattern of healing, guiding, teaching, warning, things that are good for humanity. Although it's a bit of a mixed bag for the people who go through this, because it can be very scary, it can be very confusing. A lot of people feel this is not voluntary. So definitely a mixed bag. But definitely they seem to be interested in collecting genetics, not only of people, but animals, plants, perhaps in the event of an existential crisis, so that nothing will go extinct. But absolutely, this is an aspect that I've heard before. It's not super common, but it does happen.
0: Let's go to Tim in Alberta, Canada. Go for it, Tim.
3: Hey, Preston, George. I've never heard you before on Coast, Preston, but, man, you're fascinating to listen to. Absolutely. The storyline, healed by who knows what. I had stage three after a major operation. They discovered I had stage three cancer. It was a colon operation. So, anyways, a long story short, stage three for anybody listening, like you got one, two, and three. Three is in your blood. It's on its way to all your organs. So three is just a stepping stone to four. So, you know, I did all the protocols. I went and had the big talk about the 10 side effects of chemo. And I didn't want to have any part about that at all. But there's actually 11, and it's memory, but they don't tell you about that one. They keep that secret. But so anyways, I just said, no, I'm going to try some things, some stinging nettle, try to keep my blood alkaline. And about a year, just about 2 years later, I got a call from the surgeon. I didn't have a family doctor. The surgeon said, hey, Tim, we've crossed cancer clinic in Edmonton, and we've set up a PET scan for you. I said, well, no, they fired me because I didn't want to have anything to do with the protocols. And he said, no, I set this up. They're really hard to get, and I had a cancellation. We're just kind of curious to see, like, how you're doing. So I went up. I had it done, and he told me later, he looked at it, he said, you're absolutely normal. I said, that's nice. He says, yeah, he says, you got a great immune system, and there's a lot we don't know about the immune system. And I said, well, that's probably everything. But, you know, go back about 20 years before that, I had a medevac in the military, and when they're putting screws and doing muscle work on my shoulder, the doctor sat at the top of my shoulder looking at the back of my head for about 2 hours. And when I woke up in recovery, he said to me, hey, Tim, we looked at your records during this, my colleagues, and you've got no medical history to do with any other injuries than other we were operating on. But he said, you've had major surgery on the back of your head. Like, this is major surgery. And I've been an orthopedic doctor for 55 years. And, you know, you should look into this. If I were you, I'd look into this. I said, well, it's just a scar, like a birth scar. So, Tim, it's major surgery. Look into it if I were you. And, you know what? I'd love to go under hypnosis, but for some reason, I'm like kind of terrified of that. And I don't know why. I've had the same childhood dream as Ingo Swann. I found that out 2 years ago on Coast, the same dream of the moon and the aliens seeing you. And I at times jokingly, I think, you know, did they follow me back home or what's going on, right?
0: What's going on with him, Preston? What do you think?
1: Yeah, I mean, people can have contact and have no conscious memory of it. They'll go to the doctor, and the doctor will tell them, well, you know, you've had surgery at some point in your life. And people will say, well, no, I really haven't. It's not unusual for people to find what we call implants in their body, which I honestly think are almost always health-related, because the information coming out about that certainly points to that. One lady was on board, and they were implanting her, and she asked them, what are you doing? And they said, this is an implant to measure the level of pollution in your body. Another was told it's to boost your immune system. Another was told it's to monitor their vitals. But clearly, ETs are watching over a lot of people. And yeah, people can go through their whole lives and have no conscious memory of contact. And they'll go to the doctor, and then suddenly they'll get these weird clues. Like, one gentleman had real bad back problems as a young boy, and they just disappeared. And as an adult, he went to the doctor and like, oh, well, you had back surgery as a child. He said, well, no, I haven't. He ended up later having some UFO encounters, which sort of gave him some insight into this. So, yes, this can happen, and people will have no conscious memory of it.
0: Let's go to Ruth in Maryland. Ruthie, go ahead.
4: Hi, George and Preston. Thank you for taking my call. And Preston, the story you were telling earlier about the lady that thought they were angels, Maybe they really are angels, because there's all different types of angels. And the ones you described actually sound like the little Oompa Loompas in Charlie and the Chocolate Factory. But anyway, my question is, all your cases, did you ever have any cases where the ETs used plants and herbs for their healing? Because I heard a lady a couple days ago, and she was telling about when she was on a craft and they were showing her all kinds of different plants. And I think they were bringing them to the earth, some plants, and I think she said they were for healing, but I don't really catch it all. But have they ever mentioned any of that in the cases? And thank you.
1: Yeah, thanks, Ruth. Not directly. There was a case that comes to mind where the ladies had ETs taking all the leaves off of her split-leaf philodendron, which does have medicinal qualities. There's a number of cases of people having seen ETs collecting medicinal plants. I don't know that I have any case where they've been used specifically. One lady, she was healed of very severe cancer. She had pancreatic cancer, which spread despite surgery. She was taken on board, healed, and they told her, you need to stop taking the medicine the doctors are giving you, and said, really, all you really should drink at this point is water. So they will give dietary advice. They told one lady, you need to stop eating fatty foods. It's really causing a problem. They told Jim Sparks, you're eating way too much meat. It's clogging your digestive system. But I can't specifically think of a case where they've used plants necessarily, though they will give dietary advice. And I do want to add real quick, because I got an email from Nancy. Have they ever healed anyone mentally? And yes. I've got a number of cases where people were healed of depression. For example, one gentleman was ready to take his own life, went out to the desert and had everything ready to go when Grays showed up and he was pulled on board. He doesn't really remember anything, but following this, he's no longer got this suicidal depression. We've got at least three or four cases of that where people are healed mentally of depression. So they will, and people whose lives were saved in various ways, whether from a car accident or a fall or assault or drowning, these sort of things. So they're helping people in all kinds of ways. But no, I can't say I've ever heard them directly using plants, but it wouldn't surprise me.
0: Preston, is it your thoughts that they target people to come to help? It's not accidental?
1: Usually, there does seem to be an opportunistic aspect in some cases. People will be driving along a highway, a remote highway, late at night, and that's when they have their encounter. I think it depends. There's a number of cases where people happen to have friends who are contactees. One gentleman had real bad kidney stones, and they were rushing him to the hospital. Well, his best friend was a contactee. The UFOs showed up. They circled around the car. Said, my pain is going away. Went to the hospital and his kidney stones were no longer there. So clearly that's a case of him being targeted as a result, probably of knowing a contactee. But there does seem to be a certain random aspect to a number of these cases.
0: Let's go to Joe in Monterey, California. Hey, Joe, go ahead.
5: Okay. Thank you, George, for taking my call.
0: Sure.
5: Preston, you're incredible. I love the work you do. I have a different take on things. I do a lot of healing work, and I work with a hierarchy of beings from a higher world. And they don't use technology. Some of them are, you know, very powerful archangels, and we do healing with energy. Now, my problem is that I heard a lot of adverse stories, some really negative stories on extraterrestrials. And from what I hear, they're really not supposed to interfere with mankind like a law of non-interference. It's a spiritual law, by the way. I also come to understand that if someone is doing something for us, we don't learn how to do it for ourselves. People move forward because they have challenges. Now, I'm not saying that we should try and heal ourselves if we can't. But I do question those who do this remarkable healing. Now, in Christianity, we have a lot of saints that do remarkable healing, miracles. I was wondering if they were influenced by maybe not extraterrestrials, but higher order of life, higher consciousness. I do understand that when a person reaches those higher states, they could do incredible healing. I have misgivings about ETs that perform incredible work with their technology. Thank you, George, for taking my call.
0: They might have help from higher ups. What do you think, Preston?
1: Yeah, well, I mean, we know healing can come from multiple avenues. People who have near-death experiences find themselves healed of chronic conditions, astral projection. There's a whole tradition of faith healers and Native American elders being able to heal people in all different cultures, really. Of course, angelic healings, faith healings of all kinds. What's really interesting is a lot of people who have contact with ETs become very interested in medicine or find that they themselves have healing ability.
0: This is remarkable work that you do, Preston. Remarkable work. Preston's website is linked up at coasttocoastam.com. His book is called The Healing Power of UFOs. For Dan Galante, Tom Danheiser, Sue Trikas, Lex Lonehood, Sean Latasur, Alec Fernandez, Tim Banal, Mary Berry, George Knapp, and Richard Serrett, I'm George Norrie, somewhere out there on Coast to Coast AM. We'll see you on our next edition. Until then, be safe, everyone.

0: You've been diagnosed with COPD, but breathing seems to be getting harder. 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
3: ABC News, I'm Stephanie Officer. One victim is dead, another hospitalized, and a suspect killed by police in what NYPD Commissioner Jessica Tisch calls a random, unprovoked stabbing attack Monday. She says the two victims were attacked within 20 seconds of each other. First, a man standing near his wife, then another woman not far away. Tisch says the suspect refused repeated calls to drop two knives. Officers fatally shot her.
4: During the encounter, she told the officers, quote, "I'm not dropping anything. I would rather kill both of you." She repeated, "I will kill you."
3: A North Carolina 17-year-old has been indicted for allegedly live-streaming the deadly San Diego mosque attack. D.A. Jim O'Neill said Monday Sarah Santiago also helped plan it.
5: She was indicted by a grand jury, 3 counts of murder, and 1 count of conspiracy.
3: Police say two teen gunmen shot at the Islamic Center in May, killing 3 men before killing themselves. This is ABC News. Another lawsuit for an artificial intelligence company.
6: Sony Music, Warner Chappell, and several other music publishers are suing Anthropic, accusing the artificial intelligence firm of blatant theft of copyrighted works. The lawsuit alleges Anthropic illegally torrented or downloaded songs from the company's catalogs and used that intellectual property to train its AI model, Claude. Songs included in the suit, Ain't No Mountain High Enough, and Eye of the Tiger. In a statement, Anthropic says, "We disagree with the publisher's claims, and we intend to defend ourselves robustly in court." Mike Dubosky, ABC News.
3: The Smithsonian Institution will house the National Museum of the American Latino in one of its own buildings, as opposed to a site controlled by the National Park Service. It comes amid criticism from the Trump administration. The 83rd Venice Film Festival opens Wednesday in Italy. Danny Boyle's Inc. will open the event, while George Clooney will receive a Lifetime Achievement Award. I'm Stephanie Officer, ABC News.
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0: From the heartland of America and the gateway to the West, good morning, good evening, wherever you may be, across the nation, around the world. I'm George Norrie, and this is Coast to Coast AM. Later tonight, UFOs and healing. Here's what's happening. People who consume greater amounts of popular artificial sweetener could face a greater risk of heart attacks and stroke, according to a new study. Listen in. The research was presented at the ESC Cardiology Congress in Germany this week, showed that higher levels of xylitol in the blood were associated with an increased risk of major adverse cardiovascular events. Xylitol is a sugar alcohol that is commonly used as a low-calorie sweetener and sugar substitute. It is often used in higher amounts to sweeten foods, drinks, chewing gum, and dental care products. President Donald Trump has ramped up his Iran rhetoric, calling the regime a failed nation while posting AI-generated imagery suggesting that Karg Island in Iran, Iran's major oil export hub, might be targeted. Iran fired at least 8 ballistic missiles toward U.S. forces in Jordan after American strikes hit the Revolutionary Guard launch positions in Larak Island. Air defenses intercepted most of the incoming fire. And U.S. strikes on Iranian mine laying forces have pushed the Strait of Hormuz back to the center of the Iran war, with CENTCOM saying that Tehran's claim that the supertanker hit 2 mines is not true. With more on today's activities, Tom Danheiser. Tommy?
1: Well, U.S. President Donald Trump told Fox News on Monday that the U.S. would hit Iran hard in retaliation for the Islamic Republic targeting U.S. forces unsuccessfully in Jordan and the United Arab Emirates. Iran's Revolutionary Guard Corps said it targeted U.S. military bases in the 2 Middle Eastern nations in response to the first American strikes on Iran in weeks. U.S. Central Command announced an attack Sunday on what it said were Iranian rocket launchers on Larak Island in the Strait of Hormuz. The flare-up of fighting in the 6-month war comes after the Trump administration announced a shift in strategy last week to economic warfare, heaping pressure on Iran with new sanctions in an attempt to break the stalemate in the conflict. As the country struggles to maintain its economy amid harsher U.S. sanctions, Tehran believes it can wait until the elections in hopes there are changes. And oil prices climbed as renewed U.S.-Iran attacks rattled markets, while the opening bell drop underscored fears that conflict could worsen inflation and keep interest rates elevated. George?
0: Thank you, Thomas. 2 deaths have been confirmed after parts of the Grand Canyon National Park were hit by major flash floods over the weekend. But most of the people who are believed to be missing have now been accounted for, according to authorities. The number of people killed following last week's flash floods in Nepal and China border stands at 955 people, according to Chinese authorities. Some 4,471 people remain unaccounted for in both countries. My gosh. Around the country, in both rural and urban areas, communities and politicians have been increasingly concerned about issues with the public camera system that has been widely deployed. Now the company that makes the system is admitting that there are problems. Let's check in with our expert, Lauren Weinstein, to explain what's going on. People are vandalizing these cameras, too. They're all upset, Lauren.
2: Yeah, and the company we're talking about is, of course, Flock. There are reportedly something around 120,000 or more of their AI cameras around the U.S. in more than 6,000 communities that contract with Flock to install those cameras. They collect vehicle license plate data from cars that pass them and feed those into a massive license number database of which cars are driving where at any given time. This isn't just cars wanted for some purpose. It's all cars the camera can see. The official purpose for this is to help authorities solve crimes and locate criminals and other related purposes, and it has indeed sometimes been useful for these applications. The number of these warrantless surveillance cameras has increased dramatically, and their data typically retained for considerable periods. In many areas, this system could often be used to track pretty much anyone who drives everywhere they go, effectively pretty much 100% of the time, even though they're not involved in any criminal activity whatsoever. Concerns regarding which agencies and which locations have access to the data of any given community have been growing rapidly because communities usually have their own rules about this data. Current national polling says Americans oppose these cameras 46% to 38%, a reversal from just last year. In both rural and urban areas, some of these cameras have been physically attacked. So flock cameras have been blocked by people spraying goo over the lenses. They've been shot at. The poles they're mounted on have been cut down. Police have even started installing decoy 3D printed fake flock cameras. Some politicians have been faced with angry residents at public meetings demanding that the cameras be removed. And this situation only got more intense as it has been revealed that there have been many cases of authorities with access to the system using it for completely unauthorized and often purely and very creepy personal purposes. And there almost certainly are far more such cases that haven't been made public to date. This is situations like someone using the system to illicitly track everywhere their ex-girlfriend goes or watch in detail the movements of a person who happened to trigger their amorous desires. This is seriously invasive, creepy, and deeply disturbing. And when anything like this is exposed, many people are going to be understandably outraged. So there have been an increasing number of cities and other communities that are canceling or not renewing their contracts with Flock and ordering the cameras immediately covered and or removed because they feel that the risks and problems aren't worth it anymore. In fact, just today, there's word that they're apparently being removed in Knox County, Tennessee, and from state highways in Florida. The CEO of Flock, who has been roundly criticized for some of his past statements viewed as dismissing privacy concerns, recently publicly acknowledged that Flock backlash has become a real problem and announced some changes to authentication access controls and default data retention and such. But with politicians at both parties now calling for investigations into Flock and so many people concerned about it around the country, again, in both urban and rural areas, it's hard to see how relatively minor changes like these are going to take off much pressure when it's now widely felt that in significant respects, Flock has been allowed to become another example of unacceptable levels of technology intrusion into our lives.
0: What a great story. Thanks, Lauren. Apple CEO Tim Cook is stepping down from his role at the helm of one of the world's largest tech companies after a 15-year tenure that saw Apple become the first publicly traded U.S. company with a $1 trillion market cap and other notable milestones. Dwayne Davis has been found guilty of first-degree murder in the death of rapper Tupac Shakur, which has remained unsolved for nearly three decades. Davis is accused of plotting the 1996 killing near the Las Vegas Strip and is the only person ever charged in that murder. Lionel Richie is hospitalized in an intensive care unit here in St. Louis after performing in the city over the weekend. Lionel checked himself into a local hospital after his performance at the Muni in Forest Park to run some tests. It was very hot out, close to 100 degrees. They say he could have dehydration. We'll check in on that. Here's Seth Shostak from the SETI Institute with his weekly report on what's going on in the skies. Hi, Seth.
3: Hey, George. Well, this is not so much what's going on, but maybe what is, you know, the tyranny of distance. We look at the night sky and we can somehow, you know, picture ourselves as a small planet in an immense universe. But that's easily said. We don't really think about it much. Many listeners may have made models of the solar system in grade school, you know, with a basketball as the sun and a small seed as the earth. The idea was not simply to learn the names and orders of the planets, but also their relative sizes. But a more impressive model was one I saw in Holland when I lived there, with, again, a basketball-sized sun, other planets around that, and Pluto, which was the size of a pencil dot, a not insignificant hike away. But the big takeaway of these models for me was not the size of the planets or even the size of their orbits, but the fact that the solar system is mostly empty. This is even more impressive if you now make a scale model of not just the solar system, but of our galactic backyard. If the sun is the size of a basketball, the nearest other star is another basketball 2 billion miles away, just short of the distance between Earth and planet Neptune. Now, this is probably something you've already confronted, maybe years ago, and the takeaway is simple. There's just a lot of space in space. The distances are unimaginably vast, but that has implications. The first and most obvious is that space travel is hard, really hard, especially if you hope to meet some aliens by rocketing to another star system. You know, you either need a really, really fast rocket or live as long as Methuselah, actually longer than Methuselah. So consider for a moment that space is big for the aliens, too. And that's something to think about when someone tells you that they believe extraterrestrials are visiting us? If so, the aliens probably have very long and very white beards, assuming that aliens have any facial hair at all. And I think I'll end on that hairy note, George.
0: Well, I love that, Seth. Talk to you next week. 29 years ago today, Princess Diana died in a horrible car crash. What really happened? In a moment, Sarah Whalen joins us with her work, Royal Vengeance, The Assassination of Princess Diana, and The Ancient Royal Cult of Human Sacrifice. She's next on Coast to Coast AM. 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

And welcome back to Coast. George Norrie with you, Sarah Whalen with us, an investigative historian, journalist, attorney, and author of numerous articles on the British royal family, international law, and foreign policy. She has a bachelor's

0: time go?
1: It's a lifetime. And, you know, I think she just resonates even today more than ever. People still identify strongly with her. And she was a powerful force, almost a supernatural force. Didn't start out that way, but I think that, you know, she really, if anyone was an avatar on Earth, it was her. In the book, I call her the goddess because she has so much affinity for a supernatural presence. And, you know, that was a great strength of hers. She didn't develop it overnight, but, you know, and I think that's part of the reason that she was killed.
0: She was 36 years old when she died. Let's go back to her childhood, first of all. When she met Prince Charles.
1: Right.
0: She was like 16 years old, wasn't she?
1: Well, Charles was dating her sister, Sarah, who is a couple of years older and very worldly kind of person. And I think the family, the Spencer family, was trying very hard to engineer a match between, they were landed aristocracy. Her father was an earl. And they were trying to get back into the royal orbit. Her parents, Diana's parents, had been divorced. And traditionally, divorced people were not allowed at court. A divorced person, until quite recently, until the Queen's own children started getting divorced, it used to be the a monarch could not be in the presence of a divorced person because of their status as, you know, head of the Church of England, which had been a status created by Henry VIII so that he could separate from his wife, get a divorce, and marry Anne Boleyn. He'd originally been married to Catherine of Aragon, and it became apparent that, you know, she only had one daughter who was later crowned Queen Mary, and but no sons. Her sons were stillborn or died shortly after. And so, you know, Henry was in a panic. Anne Boleyn was very fetching, and she promised that, you know, she would be fertile and they would have lots of children and lots of sons. And, of course, it didn't turn out that way. But Henry VIII engineered the separation from the Roman Catholic Church. But still, divorce was a very touchy area because not even the Church of England allowed it. I mean, Henry VIII was a real exception, his own exception. Right. But Queen Elizabeth could not be in the presence of a divorced person early in her life. And neither could her parents. Those people were pushed out of court. And Princess Diana's parents had a very sensational divorce. And so this was a way of restoring the Spencers. They worked very hard at being restored to court. And of course, they achieved that with Diana's marriage.
0: At what point did Prince Charles start dating her?
1: He probably started dating. It's just difficult to say, but, you know, the lore that is around the story is that they met at a shoot, which was at Althorp, which was Diana's family's home. And Sarah, at the time, who was dating the prince, had invited him to this shoot. And of course, he met other members of the family and the family's friends. It's usually a crowd of people who come for these shooting weekends, you know, where they line up the birds, they have pheasants, they have beaters, they go in the bushes, and the grouse or whatever fly out, and people, you know, fire their guns. It's all very orchestrated. It's not exactly like hunting in the United States. It's a very social, rigid kind of experience, but they met supposedly in a plowed field, you know, where people had for the shoot had gathered. So they met there and she was about 16 years old.
0: I remember the pomp and circumstance for their marriage. It was on worldwide television. Was the Queen happy with the relationship?
1: I think the Queen was just glad that Charles had decided to marry. You know, he dithered a lot. And

0: For Princess Diana, I mean, two things had happened. One was that Lord Mountbatten, who was his great uncle, had been killed by the IRA. And that was a blow to Charles. He was a surrogate father figure. Charles called him his honorary grandfather. And they were quite close. And Mountbatten had been engineering a lot of Charles's life. And Mountbatten wanted Charles to marry his niece, Amanda Natch. I'm sorry, his granddaughter, Amanda Knatchbull. And Charles was not averse to that idea at all. But apparently, Amanda was also very young, 17. And I want to point out, that these marriages to girls we would consider teenagers, this is not unusual among the aristocracy. Diana's own parents, they had a similar age gap, I think 12 years. Johnny Spencer was older than his wife, and she was also a teenager when they married. I think she was 19 when they married. So this is not at all an unusual thing that the aristocracy does. At least they didn't used to delay marriage.
1: And she was accepted pretty quickly, wasn't she?
0: Yes, I think, like I said, they were just happy that Charles had decided to marry somebody and they wanted to have some heirs. I think that Mountbatten's assassination by the IRA had really shocked them. They did not think that they were able to be touched like that and killed. So, Princess Anne she had married and had a son, but there weren't any other heirs. The Queen's other two children were very young at the time, Prince Andrew and Prince Edward. They hadn't married. They were just, teenagers themselves. So the pressure was on Charles, and he had made a remark. He said he thought 30 would be a good age to marry. And then 30 came and he wasn't married. And so, the press started wondering, who he might marry, and the speculation became very rife. He had dated a woman who actually was beautiful, just like, and it was not Camilla. I mean, he had dated Camilla very early on, but she ended up marrying Andrew Parker Bowles, who'd actually dated Princess Anne before she married her husband. They're all, it's a very incestuous, very interrelated system. And there's a blending of aristocracy, nobility, and royalty. And I think the reaching to non-royals like Diana, that this was most of the princesses who Charles might, be able to marry were Roman Catholic. And since it's Church of England and they're not Roman Catholic, they couldn't have that. And so it was always a problem for him. But he had dated a woman named Anna Wallace, who the press called Whiplash Wallace. She had a fiery temper. She was very beautiful, very blonde. She was older than Diana, more mature. And everybody thought she might be the one, but apparently she didn't like the way Charles treated her.
1: Sarah, when we come back, let's talk about that fateful day on August 31st, 1997. What happened when she got into that car? And then we'll talk about your work, Royal Vengeance.
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1: We'll take your calls next hour with Sarah Whalen as we talk about the life of Princess Diana. Her work, of course, is Royal Vengeance, the assassination of Princess Diana, and the ancient royal cult of human sacrifice. We'll get into that in a moment on Coast to Coast. 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
2: 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All the shows will pop right up. 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

0: And welcome back, George Norrie, along with Sarah Whalen, as we talk about the life of Princess Diana. Sarah, take us back to that fateful day on August 31st, 1997. Where was she? What happened?
1: Well, she was in Paris. She was with her lover, Dodi Fayed, a very handsome man who was the son of Mohammed Al-Fayed, who was a billionaire who owned Harrods. And he also owned the Ritz Hotel in Paris. And yeah, he was a very charismatic person. Not everybody liked him. The British establishment had never accepted him. But Dodi lived in California and Paris. He was also on the board at Harrods. So he's a handsome man and very nice, very generous. Everyone I've spoken to has said nothing but good things. And, you know, he gets a lot of criticism. He's a rich playboy. People say, oh, she would never have married him. But I think they were absolutely going to get married. And I think he had bought her an engagement ring.
0: And he was Egyptian, wasn't he?
1: Yes, they're both Egyptian. And, I mean, Dodi's mother was Saudi, actually. She was the sister of Adnan Khashoggi, who was the big arms dealer.
0: Mm-hmm.
1: And so they were millionaires. They were the wealthy people in their own right. And Mohammed Al-Fayed had married into that family circle, although they did divorce. And Mohammed remarried, she's from Finland, model. A very beautiful woman. And he had several children with her. Had a family life. Everyone I've spoken to, you know, about Mohammed Al-Fayed, who worked with him and knew him well, he was a tough guy, you know, very strong personality, but also extremely generous. And he could be hilariously funny. And he had surrounded himself, you know, with bodyguards, the cream of the cream kind of bodyguards. And he offered Princess Diana a vacation to his house at Saint-Tropez. He also had purchased a magnificent yacht, the Jonical. And, he used his money very generously so that she could have a holiday with her children. And she was there with her two sons, you know, swimming every day at the beach and jumping off the yacht into the water and having a great time. And she met Dodi, and it was a little bit of a scandal because Dodi had a fiance at the time. But I don't think there's any doubt that Diana and Dodi instantly hit it off. And she very likely was going to marry him. I think she had accepted the engagement ring. I think at that point, she didn't have many other options. There were not a lot of men at her level, financially or socially, who could compete with Dodi.
0: Right.
1: And so I think that was going to be a real thing. They were going to get married. And they'd made some cruises after this holiday, and they were cruising the Mediterranean, and she stopped in Paris on the way home, and that's when he picked up the engagement ring. They were on their way to his apartment. The butler has stated, and he testified at the inquest, at the third inquest, that, you know, he had champagne on ice, the ring was there. And they were going to, you know, have some champagne, and Dodi was going to propose. And none of this was a surprise to Diana because she had picked out the ring. The whole thing, she picked it out when they were in, Monte Carlo, and walking around Monaco, there was a jewelry shop. So, you know, she knew the ring was coming. And I think she told her friends, she didn't want to tip anybody off. So she told friends, you know, that she wasn't interested in Dodi and he was buying her too many presents. But I think the plan was real. And she was going to marry Dodi and move to California, where Dodi was based. But she could have lived anywhere. I mean, they were fabulously wealthy people. So that was, and they were in Paris on that night.
0: All right, tell us about the car situation.
1: Well, you know, the Mercedes, much has been written about the Mercedes, and you know, anyone who's interested, you can, there were three inquests done into the deaths, and over time, you will learn more about the Mercedes, which was really a fatal car. I mean, I think this was an orchestrated crash. And I don't think the driver had any idea that there was, the driver did work. Henri Paul, if he was French, he was a security officer at the Ritz Hotel, and he was also an occasional chauffeur. And it became pretty clear from the inquests. When he died, he had a great deal of cash on him. He had several thousand dollars. And for somebody who made really a pittance, you know, as a regular employee at the Ritz, he had hundreds of thousands of dollars in his bank account. He had very expensive hobbies. He was a private pilot. He would rent planes and go flying. He lived in a manner that indicated he had another source of money coming in. And most people think he was working for various intelligence agencies to spy on important people who were staying at the Ritz Hotel in Paris and to report back. And people suspect that he may have been told by an intelligence, someone he thought was just, you know, an intelligence group or maybe even a paparazzi group, to get in this Mercedes and drive in a manner that was irregular. Ordinarily, if you were going to go to Doty's apartment, Doty lived right behind the Arc de Triomphe. And from the Ritz Hotel, you would take the Champs-Élysées. I mean, that's the fastest street. It has several red lights. You may not want to stop for the paparazzi, but a straight shot down the Champs-Élysées to Doty's apartment would have been the safest way to go.
0: They were in a tunnel, weren't they?
1: Well, they had to get to the tunnel. Ordinarily, they wouldn't go through the tunnel to get to the Champs-Élysées. You would take what they call a slip road, and you would go to the right, and that exit would take you right down the Champs, which is a big avenue in Paris. And the Arc de Triomphe is at the, you know, the far end of it. And Doty's apartment was right there. Instead, witnesses say that exit was blocked, along with a second exit that they could have taken. So perhaps to go through, and we don't know exactly, you know, what was in their minds. There's no evidence that anyone has been shown. There are no recordings of what people were saying in the Mercedes at the time. But people suspect that if the exits were blocked, Henri Paul didn't have a choice. He had to go through the tunnel. But it wasn't that big a deal because you come out, tunnel's not that long. You come out on the other side and you could then take a right turn, go down a road that follows the Seine, and you could cross back over to get to the Arc de Triomphe just simply by taking another bridge. And that would bring you back into the area of the Champs and the Arc de Triomphe. But they never made it to that road. I mean, they went into the tunnel. They hit the third pillar first, tried to correct, but they were pushed into the 13th pillar. And that was the fatal pillar. And then they smacked into the right side wall. And Henri Paul was killed, literally the engine, you know, went into him. And so on the left side, Henri Paul was killed. His aorta was severed. His spine was broken in several places. Doty was sitting behind Henri Paul, and he took the same kind of impact. His aorta was severed, and he had, spinal injuries that were fatal. They were not survivable. But on the right side of the car, the bodyguard, Trevor Rees-Jones, went through the window, and his face was impaled on the window. I don't mean to minimize his injuries, but they were not fatal. They were just pretty horrible. Diana was sitting right behind Trevor Rees-Jones. The velocity from the impact had physically turned her body around in the seat so that she was actually sort of in the middle well of the Mercedes, and her back was to the front of the car. So she was facing the rear of the car. And she'd literally just been spun around in the seat. And of course, that meant she was not wearing a seatbelt. And neither was Doty, and neither was Henri Paul. Although I think certainly a belt would have saved Diana. I'm not certain if a belt would have saved Doty or Henri Paul, because that's a velocity thing. But like I said, when supposedly out of the blue, an emergency physician showed up in a car. So he said, oh, I'm just going to a party. I have my friend in the car. We saw this. He went to the car, he put an oxygen mask on Diana, but he really didn't, and he didn't render her any kind of aid. And a lot of people said they didn't believe she was injured. She looked okay. She had a little blood coming from her nose, a little bit from her ear. But when you have a catastrophic accident like that, where two people on the left are fatally injured, it's a pretty good guess that people on the right have similar internal injuries, and they would have to be taken to the hospital immediately. What she had was a tear, not in her aorta, but in a pulmonary vein. That was a very slow bleed. She could have survived this accident. The vein needed to be stitched. Instead, they not only don't stitch the vein, they claim she has a head injury. And they took an hour and 45 minutes to get her to the hospital. It's an obscenely long amount of time. And a lot of excuses were made. They were like, oh, in France, we do things differently. Our ambulances are, they're like little surgical units, except you can't do surgery in an ambulance. You can't do the kind of internal surgery repair that Princess Diana needed to survive. They took a long time to get her out of the car in the first place. They considered Trevor Rees-Jones to be, you know, the more injured person. It's unbelievably stupid. And you just wonder, I mean, I don't wonder. I really do believe that she was deliberately allowed to bleed to death in the ambulance, which is what happened. All the blood went into her chest. And by the time they got her to the hospital, her blood was not circulating anymore. And they made sure. At one point, they stopped the ambulance. There were some reporters following it on a motorbike. The ambulance was going so slowly, they had to get off their motorbike and walk the motorbike behind the ambulance. And then when they were very close to the hospital, just literally across the street, There's a botanical garden called Jardin des Plantes, and the hospital was across the boulevard on the other side. And the whole hospital had come out into the driveway to figure out, why is the ambulance not moving? They had stopped at Jardin des Plantes. The reporters saw the doctor get out from the front seat, go into the back, and then the ambulance starts rocking back and forth. Back and forth, back and forth. Like, what is going on? Later, the doctor, his last name is Martino. I want to say Jean-Claude Martino. He said, oh, I had to do something. I had to do a very delicate procedure. Her blood pressure had dropped. You know, if she had gotten to the hospital, even within what they call the golden hour, she would have had a better than 50% chance of living. And I've talked with several surgeons who told me this. The golden hour is key. And the thing is, they passed up two other hospitals that were closer to get to the hospital where they finally brought her, which was not equipped for this kind of surgery. They kept saying they brought in a neurologist. In the end, they realized what had happened, and, you know, they did immediate surgery and did everything in their power to stimulate the heart and revive her, but her blood would not circulate And that is why she died.
0: Was she conscious at the hospital?
1: No. But I believe that she was conscious in the car. Witnesses say she was talking. And I find it really interesting that as soon as she was talking, the emergency doctor who just showed up in his car and said, oh, I'm just driving by here. You know, as soon as she was talking to people, they put a mask on her. And then if you go through the transcripts, you'll see that the other doctors who come along, basically, they give her, they do everything wrong. I mean, I don't want to take the whole time to talk about every single thing they did. It's in the book.
2: Right.
1: They did everything wrong, completely the opposite of what they should have done. It seems almost deliberate. And all they're talking about is a supposed head injury, when in fact, she has a giant wound in her chest and she's bleeding to death internally. And they an hour and 45 minutes, that's almost murder. I do think it was murder. And I think it was deliberate.
0: When we come back, we'll find out, Sarah, why you believe it was deliberate. 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
5: ABC News, I'm Sherry Preston. Rescue teams with search dogs are still combing through mud, rocks, and debris in Nepal and China, looking for thousands still missing after catastrophic flooding across the Himalayas. Death toll now more than 1,000 people, with nearly 4,000 still missing. In Arizona, officials confirm at least one person is still unaccounted for following the Grand Canyon floods.
6: Two people now confirmed dead after a flash flood ripped through the Grand Canyon. One victim identified as 46-year-old John Giusti, a Texas chiropractor and married father of three. His family saying exploring the Grand Canyon was a long-time dream for John. Officials say more than 80 people have been rescued, many airlifted to safety.
5: That's ABC Sophie Flay. In New York City, two people were attacked by a woman wielding a pair of knives in Times Square. One of the stabbing victims was killed, the other hospitalized. The woman with the knives was shot and killed by police. They described the attack as random and unprovoked. This is ABC News. White House says nine more drug makers have agreed to lower prices. The companies signing on to charge the same rates here as in other countries. A college football team is ready to remember Dolly Parton. Here's ABC's Chuck Sievertson.
7: Tennessee football head coach Josh Heupel announces the team will honor Dolly Parton on their helmets.
8: We'll be wearing a sticker patch on the back of our helmet to recognize her accomplishments and everything that she's meant and had an impact here on Tennessee.
7: That sticker will include Parton's signature.
8: A lady that was extremely proud of her roots.
7: Citing
8: her ability to give back, make an impact to people.
7: Parton grew up just outside Knoxville, where the Vols play.
5: Maybe a breakthrough in getting things into space without rockets. Researchers have long touted the idea of a so-called space elevator, a massive cable anchored on the Earth and a satellite. Now, a nonprofit says the answer may be polycrystalline graphene, which is already used in many electronics. I'm Sherry Preston, ABC News.
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0: And welcome back, George Norrie, along with Sarah Whalen. Sarah, before we get into some of these thoughts, where do we get your book, Royal Vengeance?
1: You can order it from Trine Day, T-R-I-N-E-D-A-Y. That's my publisher.
0: All right, great. Now let's get into your theory on why you think she was killed.
1: Well, I think that there is I call it the inner secret circle. I think the monarchy, the British monarchy, has always had this from the earliest times. There's always been a circle of very trusted people around the figure of the king, a few times the queen. I mean, you don't usually have queens in England, but you do have kings being the actual monarch. And you can call them advisors, but this is a group. You know, there are lots of circles around royal figures. In England, you have the Privy Council, which is a very old institution of nobles and just, you know, very informed people who are basically advisors to the king. And then you have the honor groups. You have like the Order of the Garter. You have different orders, Order of the Thistle. You have clergy. These people have always been extremely individualistically close to the monarch, whoever they are. And they do dark deeds for the monarch occasionally. I mean, many people believe that Becket, who was the Archbishop of Canterbury, was murdered by the king named Henry at the time. And they believe it was done in a ritual manner. And, you know, this was a popular, there was a book written, The Divine King in England, by a woman named Margaret Murray. And she was a sort of a self-taught anthropologist, a very interesting woman at a time when women did not ordinarily have careers. She did her work in Egypt, and she was an archaeologist. But, you know, she didn't have a PhD or anything. But she did end up teaching at Oxford, and she was quite a character. And when World War I came, she couldn't go to Egypt anymore. So she started poking around the English countryside, and she came up with theories about witchcraft and the history of the witch trials in mm-hmm. England. And her books were really popular at the time. And she had a theory that there had always been a divine king, and that this was a worldwide thing, and that at the end of a cycle, the king could either be sacrificed for fertility purposes, or a substitute could be found for him. And she traced this actually for hundreds of years. And needless to say, the royals were pretty upset with her book, and a lot was done to discredit it. And, you know, she's, even today, scholars will say, oh, you know, Margaret Murray was so extreme. But I found a lot of truth in what Margaret Murray wrote. And I started going back and looking at the history, and mostly the behavior of the monarchs and people around the monarchs. And, you know, things like, for instance, the execution of Anne Boleyn and the four men, including her brother, who were supposedly her lovers, you know, serious scholars today will tell you it's not really clear why Anne Boleyn was killed, why she was executed. And she herself, she went very willingly. And this was something that Margaret Murray noted, that these people were willing to sacrifice themselves for the king. And the pattern is very repetitive. And of course, you know, now in modern age, people may not be so willing. But I do hypothesize that there is a group around the monarchs, around Elizabeth, you know, the last queen of England, and it's mm-hmm. around Charles today. They protect them. They try to keep them, you know, out of trouble. But at the same time, someone like Diana, she had to go. I'm sure that that decision was made. And when they did it in a very ritual manner, which is
0: Why did she have to go? What did she do wrong?
1: Well, I think she could have survived. I think the Panorama, she gave an interview to the BBC with the Panorama. Previous to that, she had written a book. She wrote it with the aid of another writer named Andrew Morton. And, you know, she tried to pass it off as, you know, Morton was a renegade writer and she'd had nothing to do with the book. And her friends had felt sorry for her, so they collaborated. But after her death, Morton revealed that, in fact, she had made numerous tape recordings at Kensington Palace, passed these on to him through an intermediary. And, you know, so the book was entirely written in her voice. I think it's as close to an autobiography as you will come. But I don't think it's an honest autobiography. I think that Princess Diana did something, you know, that was very upsetting to the royals, but they were going to live with it because of the lack of divorce. Charles really did believe that he could not get divorced and be head of the Church of England.
0: Well, did she divorce Charles or did he divorce her?
1: She did not want a divorce. And she said that on Panorama. No, Charles wanted the divorce. I mean, things went too far. But I think the reason that the marriage failed is not widely known, but two people have spoken about it. One is James Hewitt and a publicist named Max Clifford. He died several years ago, but he was a publicist, and he said that James Hewitt had come to him and said that he'd had an affair with Princess Diana, but not starting after the birth of Prince Harry. It started in 1981, shortly after she married Charles. The first child is considered to be Charles's natural child. That's Prince William, who's the heir apparent. But Prince Harry, his paternity has always been suspect. And I think that was, she tried to sort of, she made a mistake, I think, in Panorama when she said that, you know, she'd always loved Hewitt, that she loved him, she adored him, she was very let down by him because he wrote a book, or he authorized someone to write a book. And in fact, thereafter, he wrote two books by himself. But the official story was always that they had met after Prince Harry was born. And according to Max Clifford, that's not true. And Max Clifford, the publicist, bragged to his autobiographer, to his biographer. He had a co-writer on his autobiography, and he bragged that in 1981, James Hewitt was in fact having a full-blown affair with Princess Diana. And
0: that explain why Harry doesn't get along so well with Charles?
1: Yeah, I think it does. I think it absolutely explains that. And, you know, Harry tries to push it aside in his own autobiography, where he claims, you know, people were, you know, making these scurrilous rumors up, and he confronted his father, and his father was very jovial about it and laughed and said, you know, who knows who your father is? There's a guy in Broadmoor, which is a prison. That's a mental institution in England. And every once in a while, a royal person would go visit, you know, to make one of these official visits. And he said there was the man in Broadmoor who claims he's the Prince of Wales. So who knows? Who knows? Maybe your father's in Broadmoor. That joke is in the book. And of course, Harry didn't take kindly to the joke. But I think at the time,

0: They say it's very likely Diana's problems began in childhood, and bulimia is usually a family disease. It usually starts, and of course, her sister, Sarah, who dated Prince Charles, was anorexic and in fact had to be hospitalized for it, almost died, apparently. So
1: why did they need to get rid of her, though? I don't understand what she was doing that was creating so much furor.
0: Two things. In the Panorama interview, I think the most serious thing she said was that Charles was unfit for the throne. And apparently, even now, other reporters who knew her are coming forward, and they have said that her plan was not, you know, initially they thought, well, her plan is for William to, in other words, Charles would run off to Italy with his lady. That's what Diana called Camilla Parker Bowles, Charles's lady. And they would live in Tuscany or something. And that would leave Diana to carry on the Wales's name and coach Prince William to become king. And she would share a regency with Prince Andrew. And there have been a lot of witnesses who say, yes, she was talking about that. But even more alarming is that she started contacting powerful people, politicians, Max Hastings, who was the editor-in-chief of the London Times. And she apparently wanted William to step aside. Her theory was William didn't have the personality to be king, that he was more quiet. He was, you know, he didn't want it. He's more like his dad. He was reluctant. But Prince Harry, she used to call him Good King Harry. And that's in several books. Her bodyguard noted it. And he wrote a book, you know, it's a tidbit, but I think it says something. Her plan was to put Prince Harry on the throne because he had a better personality. And as she often said, Harry is more like me. And at the time, Harry was popular. But I think that this really alarmed the royal family and what I would call the inner secret circle.
1: And he just moved back to London, didn't he?
0: Yes, he did. And you know, no one's exactly sure why. But he, you know, of course, he was a child at the time, not to blame for this, but his paternity seems to be very much in doubt. Even James Hewitt, you know, who's officially, he's always gone with the official line that he is not Harry's father, but he went on a television show and he was hypnotized by the president of the hypnotists in England. It's not a group of nuts. It's, you know, they use it for psychiatry and a lot of things. And he was asked under hypnosis if he was Harry's father. And apparently he answered in the affirmative. And so I think they were keeping this big secret. And, you know, of course, Charles was stuck in the marriage, knew he couldn't divorce. He had to acknowledge the child as his own. Which, you know, was it's not the first time anyone in the royal family has done that. But I think for Diana, with her personality and always wanting to appear so perfect, it was an issue that this was known even to insiders, or at least suspected. And so she created a narrative that, you know, Camilla was always the evil person, the entity always lurking around. You know, Charles had a friend, and at sometimes they had sex, but I think Charles was serious about his marriage in the beginning. I think he was very romantically drawn to Diana, but having the child was probably pretty horrifying to him, and then being stuck and, you know, having to have a stiff upper lip. It was just, I think Charles could have hung on no matter what, but Diana suddenly got this agenda to completely discredit him

0: and then take over the crown herself. And one of the most interesting things that I've looked at is that people who were close to Diana, who would be in a position to know these things, and in fact hinted that they knew these things, one of them is the mother of Sarah Ferguson, they meet some pretty grisly deaths. And one of the commonalities, you know, witnesses in the Alma Tunnel at Diana's car crash said there was a blinding flash. And most people think that the driver, Henri Paul, was blinded by a military strobe light. And that was probably either from the Fiat Uno that witnessed. We know the Fiat Uno was in the tunnel, and that was what sort of pushed the Mercedes into the pillar and dawdled, slowed the Mercedes down, made it impossible for the Mercedes to maneuver correctly.
1: And the story was they were trying to get away from chasing paparazzi, right?
0: There were no paparazzi. There were none. They had left the Ritz from the rear entrance. There was nobody tailing them. The paparazzi caught up, but it took several minutes. They were not there. Would the witnesses say that there were two motorcycles were blocking the two exits? We know that. So they couldn't take the exits. And then when the Mercedes came into the tunnel, the white Fiat Uno was going very slowly. The Mercedes was going very fast, had to put on brakes. We know that the Mercedes hit the rear of the Fiat because the taillight broke. And we know that the white Fiat Uno then came alongside the right side of the Mercedes where Diana and the bodyguard were seated and made a big, long white scrape. It also took off the rear view mirror of the Mercedes on the right side. So these are just facts. The white Fiat Uno was in the tunnel and had contact and probably pushed the Mercedes into the third pillar. And then if the driver tried to correct, motorcycle came around and the pinion driver, the passenger on the motorbike, had a flash and blinded the driver and caused the crash.
1: So Henri Paul was not part of the assassination, was he?
0: No. He may have been paid by intelligence services to, you know, take the Alma Tunnel, but I don't think he had any idea that that was going to happen. He wouldn't drive to his own death. I mean, you know, and he didn't seem to be that kind of person.
1: He wasn't suicidal. We're going to take a short break, Sarah, and come back in a moment and take phone calls with you as they're lining up right here on Coast to Coast AM.
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1: We'll take calls with Sarah Whalen when we come back in a moment as we talk about Princess Diana with her book, Royal Vengeance, right here on Coast to Coast. Next hour, Preston Dennett joins us to talk about the healing powers of UFOs. It's an amazing story. One of our new TV shows is called Strange Universe, and Tom will tell you how you can watch some episodes.
2: Yeah, it's going to be really cool. 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Click, it's in the carousel. I think it's the sixth dot, George. I didn't count them too
1: correctly. The last button. It's the last, one of the last buttons.
2: 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I think it's with Dan and Brinkley. It's a lot of fun. We have a brand new set, some great people we're working with. This is going to be a lot of fun. So check it out. It's Strange Universe.
1: Thank you, Thomas. It's button number 5 tonight, 5 of 6, but you'll find it when you go to the carousel reel, folks. If you signed up yet to become a Coast Insider, that's a great deal at 15 cents a day.
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0: And welcome back to Coast, George Norrie along with Sarah Whalen. Let's go to the calls right now. Let's go to John in Wisconsin to get us started. Hello, John.
1: Hello, George. Hello, Sarah. A brief comment and a question, please. Sarah, you do great work. I really enjoy listening to you. 29 years after Princess Diana's death, the cover-up is deep, very similar to the JFK assassination. My question is this, Sarah. Based on these deep layers of cover-up, would you concur that we will never know the truth? Congratulations on the book, and George, thank you for taking my call.
0: Thank you, John. What do you think, Sarah?
2: I think John has a point. You may not know everything, but if you look at the patterns, you'll be able to see. And by the way, I do mention JFK in my book. I mean, and also, assassinations in general. I don't want to get too much off topic, but the British government and the French government have made sure that it's going to be very difficult to ever determine the truth. I think it's 100 years before the French government will release a report that it created. I don't know how much would be in that report, because the French were deliberately obtuse, in my opinion. And they're also, you know, all the photographs that were taken at the scene, because once the paparazzi did arrive, they took a lot of pictures. And of course, the French police arrested the paparazzi and took all their photographs. And in fact, John Anderson, who was suspected of being the driver of the Fiat Uno, the white Fiat Uno, and in fact owned a white Fiat Uno, he was a paparazzi. I wouldn't really call him a paparazzi. He was a royalty photographer, a celebrity photographer. He was a multimillionaire, and he had ties with intelligence agencies. And he was interviewed by the French police, and Scotland Yard was also trying to interview him. And when it appeared that they were going to go to the inquest, he was found dead in a field. Supposedly, he had, I think he was driving a BMW. A fireman came. They were in a military field, and a fireman saw this ball of fire burning. And so he went to investigate, and he saw John Anderson in the car, the corpse, with what the fireman said were two bullet holes in his forehead. But the car was locked. No key was ever found. Anderson burned pretty much to ash. And, you know, then people come up with explanations of they weren't bullet holes. This was when the brain gets hot, it will shoot out of your forehead. The fireman said, no, he had seen many people in accidents in similar situations, and they look like bullet holes to him. And he's stuck to his story. But the reports are not going to be released, you know, for 100 years. And the pictures were all seized. And of course, the witnesses who might shed information on this, you know, some have died naturally, but Anderson's death was not natural. And there were a lot of inconsistencies in his statements and his wife's statement. And of course, you know, he left the country just 6 hours after Diana's crash. He was on his way to Corsica, supposedly on a photo assignment. And he stayed out of Dodge, might say, for a number of weeks. But he came back and everything went back to Anderson. And then his hard drives for his photos, because he told a French writer that he had, in fact, they were going to collaborate on a book about the crash. It's pretty wild stuff. And his photos were stolen. The photo agency where he was working and his hard drives were kept, there was a massive break-in by some very dangerous looking people. I think they shot a security guard in the foot, but there were objects of art. There were very expensive things. They did not take any of those. Instead, they took, James Anderson's hard drives with all the pictures on them. So yeah, I would say there's been a concerted effort to certainly make it very difficult to find out exactly what happened.
0: Let's go to Lewis in Pennsylvania. Lewis, take it away.
3: George, thank you for taking my call. I have a comment and a question for Sarah.
0: Okay.
3: Off the air.
2: Hi, Lewis.
3: My comment is, in July 97, Gianni Versace got assassinated in front of his villa in South Florida. In August 97, this tragedy happened with Princess Diana. And then in July 98, 99, JFK Jr. dies in a mysterious plane crash. All those three people were all friends with each other. They all hung out in the same circles. They all hung out at the same parties. I thought that was very odd. But anyway, yeah. My question for you, Sarah, is I saw a documentary one time, and they said that, you know, that Henri Paul had enough drugs and alcohol in his system that he, with his short, small stature, he would have been comatose. And they had a, you know, they thought maybe it was a body double involved somehow with MI6. I'll stop there. Thank you, George.
2: Well, most people think, the Henri Paul issue is, interesting, because there's a film of him at the Ritz. There's in-house video that Mohammed Al-Fayed released in the third and final inquest. And supposedly Henri Paul was completely drunk, drunk as a skunk. But there's a photo right before he gets in the car to drive them. He's tying his shoe, and he just leans down and he ties his shoe in a bow. It's not the kind that he showed a lot of dexterity, that if you had drunk as much as he was accused of having drunk, you wouldn't be able to do that. And, the bodyguard who was in the car, Trevor Rees Jones, I don't think he would have allowed anyone to get in the car if Henri Paul was visibly intoxicated. And what was determined by Al-Fayed's group of investigators, which included retired people from Scotland Yard who were very highly esteemed, was that the blood sample was not Henri Paul's, that was tested for alcohol, that instead they took the blood sample of a suicide person who had currently gotten himself drunk and then killed himself with carbon monoxide in his car. And that body was in the morgue at the time that Henri Paul was brought in. And the sample was taken from that person, not Henri Paul. And Henri Paul's parents were also very militant about that, that was not the sample of their son. They were very insistent on it. So, yeah, I think there's definitely smoke and fire when it comes to the sample of Henri Paul's blood. That was
0: Sir, what's the latest on King Charles cancer, which they're not disclosing?
2: Yeah, I don't know. It's the mystery cancer, and I think Princess Kate also has mystery cancer. They'll acknowledge cancer. They're not going to tell you what kind of cancer it is. I understand privacy and wanting that. But, most public figures like this, people are naturally going to want more information. But I do think the British people have come to love Charles and at least respect him. And it's the same thing with Camilla. I mean, I don't think that Princess Diana ever thought in a month of Sundays that Camilla would be considered a queen consort. And yet that happened, because these inner secret circles, they are extremely powerful, and they wanted a happy monarch. They did not want Prince Harry monarch with Princess Diana being a co-regent with Prince Andrew. And just think about what happened with Prince Andrew. That would have just been a disaster. So Prince Charles and Camilla started looking pretty good at the end of the day. I mean, just in terms of how you have monarchs to be symbols of stability, the cancer, makes Charles less stable as a monarch. But on the other hand, he took the throne at an older age. He's in his 70s. His son, William, is popular, and he's, done pretty much all the right things. He has heirs. He has three children. So they're on track. I'll say that. And Queen Camilla has, you know, she has stepped up to be a very supportive figure. And the English people are, they're resigned. And I think this is a very typically English pattern. You know, Anne Boleyn gets executed. I think people were very stunned by that. But then King Henry marries immediately to Jane Seymour. Jane Seymour has a child. They take this in. This is their tradition. And they know that people do meet these very strange deaths. They don't look very deeply. I've spent a lot of time in England talking with many people. Muhammad Al-Fayed had to fight to get that third inquest, and he pretty much did it on his own. He was irrepressible. They had to do it because he was not going to stop. He didn't get the result he wanted because, as one of the callers pointed out, I think Lewis, I mean, maybe we'll never know. So much evidence has been repressed and you just won't know. But I do think that the issue with Diana, I mean, there were many issues, but the trying to skip William in the kingship, skip Charles and then skip William, that was too much. And she was very vocal about it. I mean, you know, writers and newspaper editors talk about it. Her own bodyguard talked about how she thought Harry would make a better king. His real name is Henry, which is also very interesting because Lady Colin Campbell, who writes a lot about these royals, and she has a very entertaining podcast. If you're interested, it's quite interesting. She has theorized that Harry is the offspring of, well, let me just say, she raised the issue that Princess Diana, I would say like in 82 or 83, had an affair with an aristocrat whose name was Henry.
0: Right. While married, right?
2: Yes, while married. And you know, William had been born. So at least there was one heir that is pretty much considered the heir of Charles's body. I don't think Charles has any doubt about that. But Harry has always been kind of a question mark. But in England, people are very reticent to say this, you know, because they don't want to do anything to destabilize the monarchy. And Charles seemed okay with it.
0: Or you else know, he would have gotten a DNA test or something, right?
2: Well, I'm sure they've done that, you know, and that was always an issue. And Diana herself was considering doing a DNA test, but then decided not to. Initially, she and Hewitt were going to elope. And even when he went to war, he was in the military. I think before he left, he proposed marriage to her, and supposedly she said yes. And, you know, by that time, her marriage to Charles had really broken down. But I think she found herself, you know, being such a celebrity and then having, she envisioned that she would have this career of healing people, of going around the world, you know, opening hospices and helping people. And she was looking for a partner, but, you know, very difficult to be the partner of somebody who's a quasi-goddess.
0: Well, Sarah, stay safe. If what you write about in the book, Royal Vengeance, is true and accurate, be careful. Sarah Whalen with us. 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

0: 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Marshall and Ellen thought they were prepared.
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4: ABC News, I'm Sherry Preston. In the middle of the day in a busy Times Square, fear as a woman launched into an attack with a pair of knives. New York City Police Commissioner Jessica Tisch.
5: The subject waved the knives before stabbing a 68-year-old man in the right side of his abdomen in what appears to be a random and unprovoked attack.
4: 20 seconds later, a woman was stabbed. She later died. The man is in the hospital. When police confronted the attacker, she refused to drop her knives. When tasers didn't stop her, two officers opened fire, killing her. Oil prices are up again and worries about more fighting in the Middle East. The global benchmark Brent crude trading at about $92 a barrel. Gas prices averaging $4.07 a gallon nationwide, according to Gas Buddy. Rescue teams still trying to find survivors in Nepal and Tibet after the massive rock and mudslide there. The death toll now over 1,000 people, with at least 3,000 still missing. This is ABC News. Trump administration filing an urgent appeal with the Supreme Court seeking the immediate removal of 29 active duty service members who are transgender. Several courts have found the upcoming ban on trans service members likely does violate their right to due process and equal protection, a conclusion the Pentagon strongly disputes. ABC's Steve Bannon has more.
6: Of all military personnel issues, this is not really cracked even in the top 50. It's not something we're hearing about from the rank and file. When you hear about personnel issues, they're more concerned about safety on bases, quality of the food they're getting, the sleep. We saw reports of morale issues on the USS Lincoln. Those are the issues that are affecting the rank and file and the commanders. And this issue is coming from the administration based on what they think the military should look like.
4: The FTC in 22 states suing Amazon, claiming it defrauded more than a million advertising customers. The suit claims Amazon was inflating prices during auctions for ad space on the site. I'm Sherry Preston, ABC News.
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12: Because early detection equals better outcomes.

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1: Tension at the Pentagon. Good morning, I'm Gordon Deal, along with Nicole Murray. On this Tuesday, September 1st, glad you could be with us. Here's what we have for you this hour.
2: The Secretary of the Army is stepping down after clashes with Pentagon boss Pete Hegseth.
1: The Supreme Court says President Trump can continue building a White House ballroom without congressional approval.
2: A former gang leader has been convicted in connection with the 1996 drive-by shooting of rapper Tupac Shakur.
1: And the parents who'd rather talk to their kids about sex rather than money.
3: You know, it's just still the kind of that taboo subject, in her mind. I mean, she does talk to her 12-year-old son about money and is trying to, you know, figure out age-appropriate ways to talk about money. But she said that it just seems to be kind of this, you don't talk about, like, you don't necessarily want the kids going to school and being like, well, how much do your mom and dad make?
1: Betty Lynn Fisher at USA Today on why the money talk is harder than the birds and the bees. Army Secretary Dan Driscoll has submitted his resignation to President Trump following months of tension with Defense Secretary Pete Hegseth. We get more from this morning's Mike Gavin.
4: The Washington Post says Hegseth and Driscoll clashed over things like the firing of top generals and over Hegseth's belief that Driscoll had not been appropriately deferential. The departure follows Hegseth's firing of numerous other senior Army officers over the last year without disclosing his reasoning, including General Randy George, the service's top officer. For a time, Driscoll, a friend and former law school classmate of Vice President J.D. Vance, was seen as a potential replacement for Hegseth after his early Pentagon stumbles alarmed the White House. Gordon.
1: Thank you, Mike. Meanwhile, some Republicans have pushed back on Hegseth's preference that General Christopher Leneve, acting Army Chief of Staff, would get the position permanently, suggesting that Leneve might not get confirmed if nominated. President Trump says the weekend exchange of fire with Iran doesn't necessarily signal the start of a new major escalation. However, he says the United States might continue to smack Tehran militarily.
5: Their Navy is gone. Their Air Force is gone. Their surveillance equipment is almost entirely gone. That doesn't mean we won't smack them.
1: Meanwhile, much of the world is waiting to see the next steps between the U.S. and Iran after the weekend skirmish in which the U.S. hit two rocket launchers, reportedly prepping to deploy mines into the Strait of Hormuz. More from Corey Smith, Washington correspondent at News Nation. Corey, recap where we are.
6: So I think to answer your last question first, it's whether or not we are returning to a pattern of tit-for-tat strikes between the U.S. and Iran that we saw play out over much of July, or if this is just a one-off attack. U.S. officials have called it a precision strike, according to CENTCOM. The U.S. observed IRGC forces loading up a rocket launcher with sea mines, preparing to launch them into the Strait of Hormuz. And that's why the U.S. took action, saying that this was an imminent threat. Going back to last week, the U.S. made a big to-do about the fact that it had cleared sea mines in the Strait of Hormuz, allowing for safer passage for commercial shipping. So they took action. Iran responded by shooting missiles at U.S. forces in Jordan, as they did over the course of the summer many times. We know the UAE also intercepted an Iranian drone earlier today as well. So we'll see. Iran's president via Iran state media said that they are still looking to negotiate a settlement to this war, but at the same time said that Iran was going to protect itself and that any U.S. strike would have consequences. So that was the weekend. President Trump did do an interview in which he promised to respond to Iran's retaliatory strikes, saying, quote, we're going to hit them hard. So if you take the president at his word, it appears that there is another strike on deck for Iran, but we'll ultimately see if he follows through. Meanwhile, we know Operation Economic Outcast continues. That's the pressure campaign the U.S. has put on Iran, trying to squeeze its economy, really cut it off from banking systems, from other countries that want to do business with Tehran, i.e. China and Russia. Secretary Bessent says that the U.S. is going to roll out secondary sanctions weekly. So we're going to see that campaign ramp up as well. So it's at this point, you know, is it a two-pronged approach, the military actions coupled with the economic actions, or was this just an isolated incident? And the U.S. is and Iran are going to, you know, go back to their corners, either try to negotiate a peace deal here or just sort of exist in this stalemate that we're at right now, where the U.S. is focusing on economic pressure and getting oil and other commercial vessels through the strait unharmed.
1: We're speaking with Corey Smith, Washington correspondent at News Nation. We're talking about the latest developments in the Middle East. Also, I thought it was interesting, and you and I have discussed this because you've peeled back the layers on the economic impact on Iran. Saturday, it seemed like at least a slight admission from Iran's president that the economy is in fact suffering.
6: Yes, and look, to be frankly honest, Iran's economy has been in the toilet even before the war started. If you remember, even going back to the beginning of the year, the reason why the threats from the United States began was because Iran was, as it normally does, cracking down on dissent, mass murders of protesters who were protesting the economic conditions in Iran. The currency was sagging. People couldn't get the basic necessities that they needed. So they rose up and started protesting. And that led to the massive crackdown, which led to Trump threatening to strike Iran in defense of the protesters who were being killed. And ultimately, you know, he launched the war on February 28th. But it appears that the economic pressure is working as of now. There's already been one bank that has been sanctioned for trying to do business with Tehran. There is some teasing that there may be another financial institution that, you know, catches the ire of the Treasury Department for trying to do business with Iran. And look, it puts Gulf allies, U.S. Gulf allies, in a precarious position, because while they are the U.S.'s allies, they do have economic and diplomatic relations with Tehran.
1: Thanks, Corey. Corey Smith, Washington correspondent at News Nation. Federal officials say the major flash floods that struck parts of Grand Canyon National Park in Arizona over the weekend are blamed for the deaths of two people, although most of the missing have now been accounted for. 80 others were rescued, many by helicopter. Earlier, about 15 people were missing, but as of last night, all except one are accounted for. Incident Commander Dave Black.
7: We are absolutely holding out hope that person is still alive. We have done a lot of air reconnaissance from helicopters and have not found any survivors as of yet.
1: Officials said the raging waters swept boulders and other debris into the Colorado River after a storm dropped a massive amount of precipitation in a very short period of time. The victims were a Texas chiropractor and a lifelong martial artist. Saturday's flash flood severely damaged the only water pipeline serving Grand Canyon National Park. Officials barred tourists from staying at lodges and hotels inside the park and issued emergency water restrictions for year-round residents. If you've missed anything from today's show, you can always catch a podcast. It's available every day on Apple, Google, Spotify, or wherever you get your podcasts. 15 minutes after the hour on This Morning, America's First News.
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1: Thanks for spending time with us. The man accused of orchestrating the killing of rapper Tupac Shakur in Las Vegas 30 years ago has been convicted of first-degree murder with use of a deadly weapon. Jurors yesterday found 63-year-old Dwayne Davis, known as Keefe D, guilty of the murder that has gripped rap fans since 1996. Clark County prosecutors had argued that Davis was a shot caller for the Southside Compton Crips in Los Angeles, and that he sought revenge on Shakur after he attacked Davis's nephew. Reaction from Derek Stanton, who performed with Tupac as part of the rap group Digital Underground.
2: One of Tupac's cousins, William Lassane, is actually his birthday. So the first thing I said to him was, happy birthday. And I know it's a hell of a birthday gift to have a little bit of vengeance for your little cousin that was murdered 30 years ago.
1: Davis faces a life sentence. His 2019 memoir prompted a renewed investigation. Shakur, who was 25 when he died, was revered as one of the most influential rappers of all time. This portion of the program is brought to you by Incogni. Hey, right now, somewhere, a stranger is buying a list. 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They can't harm you if they can't find you. 20 minutes now after the hour on This Morning. Here's Nicole Murray.
0: And now, the three big things you need to know. Number one.
3: Army Secretary Dan Driscoll has submitted his resignation to President Trump following months of tension with Defense Secretary Pete Hegseth. The Wall Street Journal reports that the two disagreed over the dismissal of numerous senior Army officers. Driscoll is expected to leave the Pentagon in the coming days.
0: Number two.
3: Two deaths have been confirmed after parts of the Grand Canyon National Park were hit by major flash floods over the weekend. Incident Commander Dave Black says one person is still missing.
4: We are still actively searching. The weather has hurt our efforts. It has not stopped raining since this happened, on and off. And has delayed recovery efforts for the ones we know about and has delayed search to put boots on the ground.

0: We will kill you.
1: One of the stabbing victims, a 32-year-old woman, died from her injuries. No news regarding the Lindsey Clancy trial. The jury was sent home for the day yesterday without a verdict. Clancy has pled not guilty to murder charges related to the deaths of her three children, citing postpartum psychosis. Deliberations will resume today at 9 a.m. Tropical storm Edward has formed in the Gulf of Mexico and is expected to gain strength before bringing potentially heavy rains and flooding into parts of Texas and Louisiana later today.
2: If you don't have to be driving around, do not drive through what should be very heavy rain in around the Harris County area.
1: That was Texas Governor Greg Abbott. The gifts from Dolly Parton are not over. Her estate announced that the country singer will be honored at Dolly Fest celebrations in London and Nashville in 2027. Both events are being described as, quote, the party of a lifetime.
3: All right. Thank you, Nicole. 23 minutes now after the hour on This Morning, America's First News.
4: Man, I love this place. I've been surfing here since I was a kid. Now, seeing my grandson out on the water, it means everything to me. Watching him and taking in the blue waves, the sea breeze, the blurry horizon.
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0: Thanks for spending time with us. Welcome into Tuesday. A new survey finds most parents feel discussing such topics as drugs, alcohol, and sex would be easier than talking about money. Insight from Betty Lynn Fisher, consumer reporter at USA Today. Betty, what are we learning?
1: Yeah, so, you know, you would think that when parents are faced with the idea of the talk, meaning, you know, sex, drugs, alcohol, a new survey by Acorns had 57% of parents saying that they'd rather talk about those other taboo subjects rather than talking about money with their kids.
0: Wow. Did we say why in the survey we prefer that?
1: You know, they didn't get too deep into it, but I did talk to a parent, and she was just saying,

0: she's like, you know, it's just still the kind of that taboo subject, you know, in her mind. I mean, she does talk to her 12-year-old son about money and is trying to, you know, figure out age appropriate ways to talk about money. But she said that it just seems to be kind of this, you know, you don't talk about, like, you don't necessarily want the kids going to school and being like, well, how much do your mom and dad make?
1: I guess. I mean, you went through this like I did, probably, where our parents were generally hush hush about salaries to us. I feel like I've loosened up a little bit, and I feel like my kids are older, but they sort of demand that, like, help us out here. What do we think about this? I'd much prefer that over sex.
0: Right. You know, I guess you got to figure out, you know, like that mom said, you know, age appropriate ways to talk about money and, you know, the importance of savings and, you know, not overspending with your kids and without kind of having them, you know, have their eyes glazed over. You know, part of the survey said 1 in 3 parents said that they also avoided talking about money because of their own financial situation or experiences with money and their habits.
1: Oh, that's interesting. I didn't think about that. Maybe we don't feel we know enough to impart intelligent knowledge to our children. Is that possible? We're just sort of running away from the subject?
0: Could be. It also could be embarrassment, right? Could be embarrassment, yeah, that maybe parents are stretched a little thin and don't want their kids to know about that.
1: We're speaking with Betty Lynn Fisher, consumer reporter at USA Today. The story is called Parents Say Talking About Money is Harder Than Discussing Sex. How do you begin that chat? I feel like TikTok or social media in general has kind of opened the door at least a little bit.
0: Yeah, the study was talking about how kids, you know, really do have, you know, a plethora of information to turn to. And the question is whether or not they should be relying on that, or if parents should be, you know, helping out. So it was saying that, you know, for instance, 60% of kids in the study said they were familiar with buy now, pay later. But 30% of them thought that buying groceries that way was a good financial decision. Another 73% of kids said that they believe becoming an influencer is a realistic path to wealth.
1: Oh.
0: But 78% of them, and, you know, would like to become content creators, but then only 2.8% of them said they would actually trust an online influencer to teach them about money.
1: Okay. I mean, if we are having, or if we're going to start the conversation with our kids about money, should it focus on debt and kind of the risks there, or like, where do you begin?
0: Yeah, I think you've got to, you know, you've got to figure out what you're most comfortable with and what you want to make sure that the kids are learning from you and not from, you know, not from the internet and social media.
1: All right. Thanks, Betty. Betty Lynn Fisher, consumer reporter at USA Today. 30 minutes now after the hour on This Morning, America's First News.

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12: Thanks for spending time with us. Welcome into Tuesday, September 1st. Gordon Deal with Nicole Murray. Some of our top stories and headlines: Army Secretary Dan Driscoll resigning over friction with the Defense Secretary. Homeland Security ramping up an immigration crackdown on commercial truck drivers. Supreme Court says White House ballroom construction can continue. Tropical storm Edouard has formed in the Gulf. FTC suing Amazon over ad prices on its retail platform. Lionel Messi retiring from international soccer with his native Argentina. And the teacher in Nepal credited with saving hundreds of children from a devastating flood. That story in about 20 minutes. 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Amid the generational tug of war over housing, a new study finds evidence that policies protecting older homeowners from higher property taxes could be making it harder for young families to buy homes. In addition, there's a way higher taxes actually benefit young buyers. Here's Zach Halashek, economics reporter at the Washington Examiner. Zach, take us through it.
13: Yeah, it's actually it kind of was born from an interesting study that just came out by some researchers and economists at New York University and Baruch College in New York. And it basically showed that when property taxes are higher, it actually tends to help younger home buyers, which might seem a little counterintuitive. You think, you know, lower property taxes, you could afford more. But what they basically found is when property taxes are lower, they don't tend to sell and they tend to hold on because of the lower property tax bill. And a lot of older people don't have, you know, monthly cash flow of income from, say, a job because they're retired. And if they had this house that they paid, you know, $500,000 for back in 1995 and are still paying lower taxes on that, they're not likely to sell that and face a higher tax bill. But when property taxes are higher, it tends to cause older people to maybe downsize, sell their houses, puts more houses on the market, and causes prices, housing prices, to kind of be lower, which benefits younger generations. So this is sort of yet another instance of this kind of highlighting this divide between young home buyers and, you know, older homeowners. We've heard a lot about this in the news, young people not being able to afford homes, that sort of thing. So it was an interesting study in that sense.
12: Explain that divide, by the way. How big is it between old and young homeowners?
13: Yeah, I mean, it's pretty big. You know, we see the average age of the median age of the first time home buyer ticking up year after year to record levels. I think it's something like 30 now, according to the National Association of Realtors, which is just a lot higher than it was even several years back. And a lot of this has been exacerbated. You know, during the pandemic, we saw home prices kind of explode, like 30% from before the pandemic to now. And that's a huge impediment for young home buyers. And, you know, also mortgage rates are higher now. So it's kind of like a double whammy that younger potential home buyers are experiencing. So they tend to rent more than they did before. And there's been some work on Congress trying to fix this. We had the bipartisan housing bill, the 21st Century Road to Housing Act, that passed and became law a few weeks back. And that kind of tries to boost supply by, you know, through various mechanisms. But it's not going to be like a huge shot in the arm for the housing market. But it's a tough situation right now for young home buyers.
12: We're speaking with Zach Halashek, economics reporter at The Washington Examiner. The story is called Property Taxes Are Another Front in the Generational Housing Divide. How common is it, I guess, that high property taxes might squeeze out an older homeowner, opening things up for a younger homeowner? Does that happen by, say, region or state?
13: Yeah, I mean, it's more local and state. So there's some states, too, that have laws. One example that someone brought up I was speaking to was in Florida. They passed this law, I think it was called the Save Our Homes Amendment, back in the 1990s. And it basically made it so the assessed value of someone's homestead property can increase by no more than like 3% above the previous year's assessed value. So that example that the person used is if, you know, a young home buyer buys a home for $600,000 in Florida, they'll end up having to pay property taxes on like the whole $600,000 worth of that property. But if that same house is owned by a home buyer who bought it for way less back in 1995, they might only be paying like an assessed value of taxes on an assessed value of like a quarter million, $225,000, $250,000. So that's a huge impediment, you know, for young home buyers because they don't want to pay all that in taxes. And older home buyers might just say, well, if I were to sell now, I would be facing this $600,000 tax bill if I bought another house that was of the same value. So they tend to stay in and get locked in place. But it's not like, you know, property taxes are more at the local and then again with some state laws at the state level. It's not much you can really do at a federal level to address this.
12: Yeah. Meanwhile, is housing supply just still the main sticking point here?
13: Oh, 100%. And pretty much every economist you'll talk to will say that the biggest impediment to the housing market right now is a lack of supply. Depending on the researcher, the economist you ask, there's millions of homes short of where we should be.
14: Exactly. Zach Halashak, economics reporter at The Washington Examiner. Hey, if you've missed anything from today's show, there's an easy way to catch up. Just tell Alexa, Siri, or Google to play This Morning with Gordon Deal. 20 minutes now in front of the hour. Coming up next, the Florida car thief who drove himself to jail.
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0: Thanks for spending time with us. Welcome into Tuesday. It is time now for the Mic Drop with this morning's Mike Gavin.
1: Good morning. Well, we have a full-fledged mystery to talk about today, something out of an episode of Scooby-Doo. A mysterious island estimated to cover an area of over 105,000 square feet appeared in a Canadian reservoir before disappearing just as it arrived. A spokesman for the local water company in British Columbia said he was initially skeptical of the reports because the island could easily have been faked with AI, but then officials were able to confirm the existence of the island by spotting it in satellite imagery from July 20th. However, 2 weeks later, the island was gone and hasn't been found since. Now, this doesn't mean that it vanished off the face of the earth. Officials speculated the island was likely formed over the course of several years with driftwood, plants, and trees, and it might have just floated to a more sheltered area along the shoreline.
0: Wow.
1: Yeah. Or it was inhabited by ghost pirates, and now it's just disappeared, too. And then it'll reappear at a time of their choosing.
0: That's right.
1: That's what I would choose to believe.
0: No, I'm with you, and it does sound like a mission for Scooby-Doo here and crew. I was initially thinking sandbar as you were slowly peeling back the layers. Sandbar, okay, somebody's playing around with a sandbar, but...
1: Yeah.
0: Real actual island, huh?
1: Yeah.
0: Trees and the whole bit.
1: Yeah. I mean, it looks real. I mean, from far away, it looked like a real permanent island. I guess if you get up close, you can see that it's sort of bobbing up and down. It's floating.
0: Okay.
1: It's basically just a bunch of wood tied together with, you know, shrubs and trees and things like that.
0: So, I see.
1: Yeah. Wow. Yeah.
0: Kind of cool.
1: And a mystery of a different sort in Florida. Why would someone steal a car only to drive themselves straight to jail? A man allegedly stole a car and ended his getaway by driving straight into the parking lot of a county jail. The unusual ending was captured on camera, later shared by the Orange County Sheriff's Office. According to a Facebook post, deputies were pursuing a stolen Chevy Impala. The driver unexpectedly turned to the jail's parking lot. The suspect parked the stolen car in the lot, then attempted to flee on foot. He jumped a fence and headed toward a nearby pond, but was eventually captured. The department clearly recognized that the suspect had made their job easier by driving into the jail parking lot. In the Facebook post, the sheriff's office joked that it's not often that criminals take themselves to jail, but this one did.
0: Wow. I thought that this was going to end in the pond.
1: Yeah.
0: I thought this was going initially. He slams the car into park, runs out.
1: Yeah.
0: Hops a fence and starts heading toward a pond in Orange County, Florida.
1: Oh, boy.
0: Central Florida, right?
1: Exactly.
0: Orlando area.
1: Yes.
0: And what might be lurking...
1: Yeah.
0: In an Orlando area swamp.
1: Yeah.
0: Or pond.
1: Thankfully, that is not how it ended.
0: Yeah.
1: That would have been a little more gruesome. Probably not something we would have talked about during this segment.
0: Right. Thank you, Mike. 13 minutes now in front of the hour. On This Morning, America's First News.

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0: smart, bringing you what you need to know. This is America's First News, This Morning with Gordon Deal.
1: Thanks for spending time with us. This portion of the program is brought to you by Robinhood. Your money, your move. How much water do we really need to drink each day? The Wall Street Journal says the answer may be less than you think. Maybe you don't need to haul around that, 40-ounce Stanley tumbler. To be clear, bad things happen when we don't get enough water, the main one being dehydration, a leading preventable cause of hospitalizations. The most cited recommendations for water come from the National Academy of Medicine, which calls for about 91 ounces a day from beverages for women and 125 ounces for men. But here's the thing. That's total fluid intake, not water specifically. And roughly 20% of our fluids come directly from food. That leaves roughly 68 ounces of fluids daily for women and 101 ounces for men, about 4 to 6 glasses of fluids. Fortunately, your daily fluid needs can come from just about any source. They don't have to be exclusive to water. That means things like coffee are okay, tea, milk, juice, even soda. Black coffee, in fact, is 99% water. Dark yellow urine signals you're not drinking enough. Clear pee means you're drinking too much fluids. Light yellow is the sweet spot. 8 minutes now in front of the hour on This Morning. Once again, here's Nicole Murray.
0: And now, the three big things you need to know. Number one.
2: Army Secretary Dan Driscoll has submitted his resignation to President Trump after repeated clashes with Defense Secretary Pete Hegseth over the firing of top generals. That's according to the Wall Street Journal. Driscoll is expected to leave the Pentagon in the coming days.
0: Number two.
2: The man accused of orchestrating rapper Tupac Shakur's 1996 drive-by killing in Las Vegas has been convicted of first-degree murder with the use of a deadly weapon. Derek Stanton, who previously performed with Shakur, spoke with reporters outside the courthouse.
3: Dwayne Davis convicted himself, y'all. You know what I mean? The only reason we're even here today is because Dwayne Davis felt the need to profit off of his crimes. And so we're thankful that he did that, because now we have the day of justice like we have in today.
2: 63-year-old Dwayne Davis, also known as KVD, could get life in prison.
0: Number three.
2: The FTC has sued Amazon, alleging the e-commerce giant secretly and systematically overcharged advertisers on its platform by manipulating its pricing systems. California Attorney General Rob Bonta.
4: Amazon's price inflation is illegal, plain and simple, which is why I'm joining the Federal Trade Commission and a bipartisan coalition of 22 attorneys general to take Amazon to court.
2: The lawsuit argues that Amazon may have earned more than $20 billion from the hidden surcharges. President Trump says the United States might continue to, quote, smack Iran's military.
5: Their Navy is gone. Their Air Force is gone. Their surveillance equipment is almost entirely gone. That doesn't mean we won't smack them.
2: Trump also told Fox News that the U.S. will hit Iran hard in retaliation for the Islamic Republic targeting U.S. forces in Jordan and the United Arab Emirates. The Supreme Court has handed a win to President Trump by allowing him to move forward indefinitely with the construction of his new White House ballroom without congressional approval. It's the end of an era. Leo Messi has announced that he is retiring from international soccer, saying he will no longer play for the Argentina national team.
1: Oh, man.
2: Oh, I'm kind of sad about this.
1: The aging goats now are starting to call it a career.
2: Makes me feel old.
1: I think with his $28 million a year salary from Inter Miami, he'll still be able to pay the rent at least, you know?
2: Oh, good.
1: Yeah,
2: well, we were worried about that.
1: He'll be all right. 6 minutes now in front of the hour.
6: Love this place. I've been surfing here since I was a kid. Now, seeing my grandson out on the water, it means everything to me. Watching him and taking in the blue waves, the sea breeze, the blurry horizon.
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Glad you're with us. A teacher in Nepal is being credited with saving hundreds of his students' lives from a major flood. The New York Times says Rajendra Dawadi was teaching at a school outside the capital of Kathmandu when a staff member burst into the classroom last week shouting that a major flood was headed their way. Dawadi told some 900 children to run to higher ground. Only older pupils, ages 11 to 18, were at school at the time. Some 700 other younger students didn't start class until later. His swift evacuation plan saved lives. Pupils who had arrived at the school earlier by bus were told to get back on those buses, and Dawadi instructed the drivers to leave ASAP. He said some students fainted from the trauma and were taken to safety on teachers' motorbikes. 13 minutes after Dawadi heard the first warning, a deluge of water, mud, and debris destroyed the school in seconds. That'll do it for this hour. For Nicole Murray and Mike Gavin, I'm Gordon Deal. 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
3: ABC News, I'm Sherry Preston. Within a matter of seconds, two people stabbed in Times Square. Police moving in, trying to tase the woman wielding the knives in New York. When she threatened cops, they opened fire, killing her. More from ABC's Phil Tate in Times Square this morning.
4: Cops say that the attacker had a documented mental health history with the department. Two incidents dating back to both 2018 and 2019. All of this chaos unfolding here in Times Square, where thousands of tourists come to each and every day. A random stabbing on these two innocent people. That suspect was shot and killed.
3: The attacker, 49-year-old Pamela Cisneros, one victim dying of her wounds, the other still in the hospital this morning. Search teams digging through mud and rock, trying to find survivors of the flash flooding in Nepal. About 4,000 people are still missing, the death toll over 1,000. Texas and Louisiana getting ready for Tropical Storm Edward, set to make landfall later today with potentially dangerous rain and storm surge. This is ABC News. President Trump's proclamation temporarily allowing millions of pounds of beef into the country at reduced tariff rates takes effect today. The goal, says ABC's Jim Ryan, to reduce meat prices ahead of the midterms.
5: The going rate for ground beef, according to federal figures, is $6.89 per pound on the American ranches where that meat comes from.
6: There's definitely a crisis when it comes to cattle right now.
5: Michigan cattle raiser Kevin Minnie says that allowing cheaper imported beef into the market may eventually lower prices for consumers. But at the same time,
6: the overall herd size in the United States is the lowest that it's been since 1951.
5: He says the imports may hamper efforts to grow that herd. Jim Ryan, ABC News.
3: Smucker's has been given the green light to sue Trader Joe's over frozen PBJ sandwiches. Smucker's claims Trader Joe's version look a lot like its trademarked Uncrustables with their round shape and crimped edges. Trader Joe's says the crimped edges are needed to keep the peanut butter and jelly inside. Says the lawsuit goes too far. Sherry Preston, ABC News.
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8: Good morning. It's 5:02. Here's what's happening. Seattle Public Schools and the Teachers Union are in a race against the clock. A mediator is now at the table trying to prevent a strike before tomorrow's first day of school. If there's no deal by midnight, kids will stay home. Thousands of state employees walked off the job yesterday, angry over a 0% cost of living offer. Workers at Harborview and other state facilities say they can't accept that during a budget crisis they didn't create. Amazon is cutting another 121 jobs in Washington. Corporate workers in Seattle and Bellevue, plus warehouse positions in Sumner, all effective in October. A man connected to the deadly 2020 mass shooting at 3rd and Pine in downtown Seattle is out of prison. William Tolliver pleaded guilty to manslaughter and assault and has finished a four-year sentence. And Mariners catcher Cal Raleigh is the American League Player of the Week after belting five home runs, including a three-homer game against the Phillies. We won't mention how last night's game went. It's 5:03 and time for a check on traffic. We do that every 10 minutes. Chris Sullivan's here. Good morning.
9: Good morning. Was there a game last night? I stopped paying attention in May.
8: There was. Julio biffed it again.
9: Oh, okay. He didn't throw it into the stands again,
8: no,
9: did he?
8: It wasn't quite that. He dove for a catch and didn't quite get it.
9: Okay. Well, the good news is...
8: 500 now.
9: Oh, well, go hard, I guess, if you're going to go. Right now on the roads, we're in good shape. We look all green on the map. Not any action across the board. We're looking at Olympia to Tacoma, 35 minutes. Federal Way to Seattle, about 35. Puyallup to Renton, also 35. The Renton S-Curve, super quiet. No issues there. And then up to Bellevue is only going to take you about 15. Lake Bridges are quiet, 35 minutes from Everett to Seattle or Bellevue. Did have a little more volume today for the drive out of Snohomish County as I was coming down. But again, it's Tuesday, and that should be expected. Cairo News Radio, real-time traffic. I'm Chris Sullivan.
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8: It's now 5:04. A big decision ahead in the Supreme Court concerning transgender service members. We get more from ABC's Devin Dwyer on this morning's edition of Start Here.
10: Summer is usually pretty sleepy over at the U.S. Supreme Court, but this one has been anything but that. A blast of emergency appeals from President Trump have kept the justices busy and divided. Last week, of course, it was Trump's executive order on mail ballots. Yesterday, it was Trump's bid to build that massive White House ballroom.
11: The justices did not rule on whether the construction is legal, but said the historic preservationists who challenged it likely do not have the grounds to sue.
10: 5-4, the court said construction can continue, but the biggest surprise, Chief Justice John Roberts joining with the three liberals in dissent, calling the project likely unlawful. And now Trump is asking the justices to urgently review his ban on transgender troops. Specifically, 29 active service members who sued to block it and now want to stay in the fight for their country while this plays out.
12: These are folks who have been serving in some cases for up to 20 years or more. And for the administration to kick them out, not based on their performance, but based on who they are, undermines that idea of the military as a meritocracy. And that sends a message not just to transgender people, but to everybody.
10: That's Michael Haley with GLAD Law, one of the attorneys representing the service members who are trans men and trans women openly serving in every branch of the armed forces. He and co-counsel Shannon Minter with the National Center for LGBTQ Rights say lower courts had it right that their 29 clients should be able to keep their jobs at least for now.
13: It is an important question whether the government can take and adopt policies that have such a harmful impact on our nation's military and our nation's security without having, not even offering a rational justification.
10: And our Pentagon reporter Steve Bannon joins us now. He's also an Army veteran. Steve, great to have you here. So walk me through this. I mean, what are the arguments that the Department of War is making as to why these 29 service members have to be discharged immediately? The government says this is a matter of utmost importance.
14: Right. This is one of the first things Trump did in his second term, right when he got back in office. He executed an order to bar trans people from service. His argument was effectively they're lying about their gender and therefore are serving dishonorably.
15: They're joining the military where we're focused on the basics. We know men are men, women are women. Standards will be high.
14: This also comes as a Secretary of Defense Pete Hegseth is reshaping the Pentagon in his image. He regularly uses transgender slurs in his speeches. And part of his stump speech, you can look up any video of him talking. He will probably also use the phrase, no more dudes in dresses. He has made it very clear that during his leadership, he doesn't want trans people serving.
10: Yeah, I mean, the cultural change at the top over the Pentagon is something we've watched with fascination. I mean, it is dramatic from any of the more recent administrations. But let's drill down on the population that we're talking about. I mean, how many people, transgender service members, are actually serving now? What do we know about that group?
14: The estimates in court documents show there's about 4,200 trans people that have been serving in recent years across the active duty, the reserves, and National Guard. And these 29 that we're talking about are part of that suit. And then when Trump did his trans ban earlier on in his second term, some people did stick around, but these trans service members aren't allowed to go to work. So the military has effectively been paying them to stay on leave as this case remains in limbo.
10: Wow. And so much of the ban broadly was allowed to take effect by the Supreme Court last year.
16: Aside from these plaintiffs, right, I mean, how has that ban played out? I mean, they have been able to enforce it, right?
14: Right. I mean, the military has gone under a lot of cultural changes in recent years. And this, frankly, there's been some questions on the margin. So one of them is, how do we grade transgender service members on a physical fitness test, for example? The services have different standards for men and women. And there's been questions, do you grade them on their biological sex or the gender that they associate with? But of all military personnel issues, this is not really cracked even in the top 50. It's not something we're hearing about from the rank and file. When you hear about personnel issues, they're more concerned about safety on bases, quality of the food they're getting, the sleep. We saw reports of morale issues on the USS Lincoln. Those are the issues that are affecting the rank and file and the commanders. And this issue is coming from the administration based on what they think the military should look like.
16: And I imagine if this group of 29 prevails, and they are the plaintiffs in this case, so they're sort of in a unique status as being attached to the lawsuit, but it would be a pretty tough environment for many of them. And I know haven't talked to them. They've signed up to serve and are willing to sustain that, but pretty tough environment to keep serving in.
14: Right. And the military has had recruiting issues over the last couple years. And so when you talk to some commanders about this issue, they'll say, hey, anyone that can make the standards should be able to join. The military, going back to the Revolutionary War, there's always been a group of people in question of who can serve and what level of service they can have. Going back to you needed to own property in most cases in the colonial days to be an officer. You fast forward to black service members and women and gay service members and the repeal of Don't Ask, Don't Tell. And most of these groups have eventually been allowed through internal policy in the military, not intervention in the courts.
16: Fascinating stuff. I know you'll be following the case. We'll see what the Supreme Court says when they consider it later this year. Steve Bannon, thanks so much.
14: Thank you for having me.
8: That's ABC's Devin Dwyer. It's now 5:10. Coming up, an update on the war between the U.S. and Iran as we get back to Start Here. 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
13: It's 5:13. This is Seattle's Morning News. A check on our forecast. Nice day today. Increasing clouds throughout the day, though. It's 74. We'll see some sunshine to start the day. September is here, and the weather is going to bring us a drastic change tomorrow. Rainy, breezy, only 68, only 64 with spotty showers Thursday. 68 on Friday, still with showers in the forecast. Should be dry on Saturday. Right now in Seattle, partly cloudy. It's 58 degrees. And at 5:13, it's time for a check on traffic. Every 10 minutes, here's Chris Sullivan.
14: Guess that means it's football season officially.
13: Oh, yes, bring it.
14: All righty. Looking at the drive, we're in good shape. Across the board, all green on the map. With travel times around 30, 35 minutes between our major destinations. That's what we have from Olympia to Tacoma, Federal Way to Seattle, Puyallup to Renton, Everett to Seattle, Everett to Bellevue, all around 35 minutes. Renton to Bellevue is only 15, just some slight hesitation in those ramp meters trying to go from northbound 167 to northbound 405. 16 looks good, 18 looking really good, so all in all, we're doing really well on this Tuesday morning. Though, again, Tuesdays are heavier days of the week, and we have a few more people back in school, so it looks like we should probably gear up, but now would be a good time to get out there. Cairo News Radio Real-Time Traffic, I'm Chris Sullivan.
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13: It's now 5:15 on your Tuesday morning, the 1st of September. Violence resumes in the war between the U.S. and Iran. We get back to ABC's Devin Dwyer for part two of Start Here.
15: When President Trump launched attacks on Iran earlier this year, he repeatedly told the American people it would be a swift and brief operation.
16: Right from the beginning, we projected 4 to 5 weeks. A little excursion, and we're way ahead of schedule.
17: We estimated it would take approximately 4 to 6 weeks to achieve our mission.
16: and we're way ahead of schedule.
15: That was Trump in March. Today marks 6 months and 4 days of that war. The president posted mission accomplished on social media over the weekend, but some military units sent to the Middle East are already getting orders to extend their deployments into next year. The famed 82nd Airborne Division, which would lead a ground invasion of Iran if it came to that, will be extended up to at least March 2027, according to an internal document we've reviewed at ABC. Meantime, of course, no apparent progress in a deal to curb Iran's nuclear ambitions, and the Strait of Hormuz, that critical pathway for the global oil supply, remains the primary military focus. I want to bring in ABC's Steve Gagnier, a combat-decorated Marine pilot who's held top positions at the Pentagon and State Departments. Steve, always great to have you. Walk us through the latest. After a month without strikes, we're seeing the U.S. and Iran trading fire again. What does the tit for tat tell you about where we're at?
0: Yeah, Devin, I think that it's interesting that it's been so quiet so long. What CENTCOM hit, what the U.S. hit, were these mobile rocket launchers. And they're fairly small, but the U.S. believes that they were a kind of rocket launcher that could put small sea mines, out into the strait. As you know, they don't have to be big mines. As long as the insurance companies and as long as the shipping companies believe that their ships could be in danger because there are mines in the water, it doesn't matter how big those mines are, it's still too much of a risk for most of them. So the Iranians know that they can create doubt, that they can create confusion by mining the straits again. So the tit for tat wasn't much. They launched some missiles at Jordan, at U.S. bases in Jordan, but they were very quick to say, look, we're done. We're done. You pushed us and we pushed you back and we're going to leave it at that. So very different from the sort of tit for tat that we had even a month ago. And I think it's really a realization on the Iranians' part that escalation may not get them to where they want to go. And that right now it's an economic fight. It's an economic fight for survival for the Iranians and for the U.S. In many ways, the war has been handed over to Secretary Bessent of the Treasury to fight this as an economic battle.
15: You know, we saw Senator Ted Cruz on NBC over the weekend basically back up Trump's mission accomplished statement saying, you know, listen, kinetic combat operations effectively done. I mean, do you buy that then? I mean, is the military part of the war, is it over?
0: It should be if it's played right from here on out. But I also think that at some point there's going to have to be a resolution. The U.S. Can indefinitely continue the military blockade and what they're doing in terms of facilitating transit of the strait. The Iranians can't. Their economy is in shambles. It continues to decline.
16: They're a failed nation. They've got 350% inflation. They have no currency. They're not paying their soldiers.
0: The president's right that inflation is running rampant. But you never know how the IRGC is going to continue to punish the people. Remember, these are the same people that have at least notionally gunned down tens of thousands of their own people. So it's an economic battle. The IRGC knows that if they lose, they lose power. Their biggest fear is the people coming out into the streets. But as far as where we are, it's hard to say. And it's really going to, you know, maybe 5 years from now, we can talk about whether this war was a good idea or a bad idea. But it certainly had repercussions for the U.S. military and the U.S.'s position within the region.
15: Yeah, not to mention the casualties. I think 18 dead so far, U.S. service members, 750 yep. more wounded. Yep. Most of those have traumatic brain injuries, according to the Pentagon. Not to mention the price tag, $37 billion, Pentagon said last month. But what about the Strait? I mean, that is sort of at the center of the economic war you're talking about. You mentioned the president said that it's been cleared of mines. We got the oil coming out. He says it's now part of America. I mean, is that true? What control of it do we actually have based on what you know?
0: So the administration puts out one number saying, look, we're getting 15 million barrels a day through.
16: We have the Strait of Hormuz in extremely good shape. You know, we're taking over many, many ships. I got through last night, as you know.
0: Remember, Devin, that it was 20 million barrels a day before the war started. So that would mean that only 5 million barrels a day are missing.
16: And a lot of oil is coming out. That's why you haven't seen the price of oil go like they thought it might have to go.
0: Now, the only thing that can tell us the truth is the price of oil. So WTI crude today, $80, $85. I think that if the crude price stays about that level, that will allow the White House to say, look, nothing's getting worse. You know, it's not as bad as it was. And it takes a bit of the pressure off the midterms. But in terms of the oil getting out, we really have no way to know. So the U.S. says one thing, the Iranians say another. It's certainly not easy. They're having to move these ships at night, and they're having to transfer oil once they get into the Indian Ocean, and they're having to hug the coast of Oman. So it's still a very, very dangerous, very, very dangerous operation. We're seeing that some of these ships are continue to be attacked. So the president calls that a nuisance. But if you are one of those shipping companies, it's certainly not a nuisance if one of your ships gets hit.
5: Yeah, that's for sure. And we are already seeing not just the shipping companies make changes, but the oil companies talking about new pipelines, workarounds for the strait. I mean, that's sort of my last question. 6 months in, do you get the sense that this is now going to fundamentally forever change the oil business in the world? I mean, are we in a new chapter? I mean, is the strait going to matter?
0: Yeah, I think it's not just the oil business. I think it's the whole regional dynamic. So I think this is the high watermark of Iranian influence and Iranian power. Because as you note, every country in the Persian Gulf is now spending money on finding alternative ways to get oil out, to get their hydrocarbons out in a way where they can't be blocked to the Strait of Hormuz. That 20-mile, you know, each of those passages, those channels are only about 2 miles wide, Devin. So it's not hard to disrupt that.

0: changing forever, and the new chapter in Middle East is just beginning.
1: A lot of change, so many levels in 6 months, and just in terms of our outlook, our economy, military dynamics. Well, fascinating insights, as always, Steve. Thanks so much for taking the time. Steve Ganyard, ABC News contributor.
0: Thanks, Devin.
2: And finally, a new trend is emerging amongst young men: pheromone maxing.
1: You've probably heard that old adage that beauty is in the eye of the beholder. Well, when it comes to dating, a new trend among some Gen Z men, at least on TikTok, believes attraction has less to do with the eyes than it does the nose. They're ditching looks maxing for what they're calling pheromone maxing. The idea that showering may wash away so-called love chemicals that our bodies naturally release to send signals to people around us. Ditching not just the soap, they're skipping deodorant and cologne. And as for the science to back this up, well, there isn't much. Studies have found a link between pheromones and mating in some animal species. Nothing's been proven yet among humans. Experts say liking how your partner smells is a perfectly normal thing, but that it probably isn't due to their pheromones. And showering? Well, keep it going to avoid bacteria maxing.
2: ABC's Devin Dwyer. It's 5:23, and that's time for traffic. Sully, you look puzzled.
3: Dude, shower. Seriously, shower.
2: Come on.
3: As someone who is the father of still a young man, but shower. Yeah. Young boys, we need to shower.
2: You don't believe in pheromone maxing?
3: I don't even know. This is so another annoying TikTok nonsense.
4: How about some Axe body spray?
3: Who are you and what are you doing?
4: Oh, I'm sorry.
3: Here?
4: This is the disembodied voice of Charlie Harger.
3: All right. The roads right now, we're in pretty good shape, though. We are starting to see some building volumes on northbound 167, especially coming up out of Sumner, but not quite up into Auburn, and then a little bit at the north end. About 40 minutes now from Puyallup to Renton. Renton to Bellevue, though, you'll pick up the pace. Only 15 there. Olympia to Tacoma, all quiet. Freeway speed. Tacoma itself is quiet. Federal Way to Seattle, only 35 minutes. Coming down from the north end, don't even see anything yet. Westbound across the trestle, however, it looks like we might have a crash about two-thirds of the way down the hill on 204 coming down out of Lake Stevens. So I'm checking into that right now. And then you have an Everett to Seattle or Everett to Bellevue drive of about 35 minutes. Cairo News Radio, real-time traffic. I'm Chris Sullivan.
2: Our forecast, increasing clouds throughout the day. 74 for today, and then a big change in the weather for tomorrow. Rainy, breezy, only 68 tomorrow. We do have a chance for showers on Thursday and Friday as well. Well, with highs only in the mid and upper 60s. Right now, partly cloudy and 58 in Seattle. Well, they've brought in a mediator. We'll get the latest on the possibility of a strike in Seattle schools coming up.
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4: And here's what's happening. With a looming strike, Seattle Public Schools has brought in a mediator to try and bring the district and teachers union closer together. Here's Superintendent Ben Schuldiner.
5: It's difficult because we're broke. If we had money, I would love to give it to everybody. But the problem is, we don't. And so when we don't have the money, it makes these kinds of discussions and decisions very, very difficult.
4: The Seattle Education Association says the major sticking points have involved cuts to special education staff and changes in programming. Wednesday would be the first day of school. That won't happen if a deal can't be reached by midnight tonight. Thousands of state workers walked off the job yesterday, frustrated with contract negotiations. Cairo News Radio's Jillian Raftery spoke to union members outside Harborview.
6: WFSE Local 3488 painted a dire picture of low staffing levels and low morale as members walked out asking for cost of living increases in a city that has seen double-digit inflation in recent years. But the offer from the state has been zero. This medical assistant says she's already living paycheck to paycheck.
7: I went to college for 2 years and I never thought I'd be in my 30s having to go to a food bank created by my work.
6: The governor's office says they respect workers but have to balance the budget in the face of, quote, draconian federal cuts. Jillian Raftery for Cairo News Radio.
4: Amazon is cutting more jobs in Washington. A new filing shows the company's laying off 121 workers across corporate offices in Seattle and Bellevue, along with positions at its fulfillment center in Sumner. The biggest hit is in Bellevue, where 49 employees were notified. Those layoffs will take effect between October 1st and October 27th. A growing reward is being offered in the search for the killer of a Coast Guard lieutenant in Skyway. We get more from Cairo 7 TV's Ranji Sinha.
8: A GoFundMe launch for Connor Overstreet has already raised tens of thousands of dollars. According to the King County Sheriff's Office, deputies came to 124th and South Langston on reports of a shooting, and responders got here, tried to save the victim, but couldn't. Now people living in this area are concerned beyond last weekend, since one shot is all it took to kill someone just feet from their doorstep.
9: It's one, big one. I said, I don't believe that, I said.
8: This is an active homicide investigation. Crime Stoppers is hoping that anyone who may have seen something in this area or heard something will give the police a call.
4: And a football great is giving back to his hometown.
10: Look out, here comes the blitz. The ball is free. I think the Seahawks, Abe Lucas, may have gotten on it.
4: Abe Lucas, offensive tackle for the Seahawks, graduated from Everett's Archbishop Murphy High School in 2017. The school just announced he's just made the largest single gift in school history. I don't say exactly how much, but it is enough to rename the campus wellness center after him. Lucas has been a big booster for the school, hosting football camps there and appearing on the cover of the school magazine. It's 5:33, time for a check on traffic now, and for that, here's Chris Sullivan.
11: Having a big celebration next week, their home game, which will also coincide with his being named into the Hall of Fame at the school, and the celebration of the state championship he won in 2016.
4: Very nice.
11: Great on Big Abe. Looking at the drive now, up in the Everett area, actually, we have a crash on southbound I-5 right before 526. The Boeing Freeway there, it looks to be in the left general purpose lane, and we're backing up pretty steadily behind it. Give yourself a couple of extra minutes there, 40 from Everett to Seattle or Everett to Bellevue. Also, still working with this crash, not sure which lane it's in, but on southbound 204, westbound 204, whatever you want to call it, getting out of Lake Stevens. We're backed up all the way to Highway 9, about three quarters of the way down the hill before you get to the trestle. So big time delays there. Coming the other direction, we do have a relatively normal drive. Olympia to Tacoma, 35 minutes. 35 Federal Way to Seattle. 35 to 40 now. Puyallup to Renton. Renton to Bellevue is only 15. Lake bridges are quiet. Cairo News Radio real-time traffic. I'm Chris Sullivan.
4: Partly cloudy to start the day, but increasing clouds as we go on. 74 the high for today. And then, big change for tomorrow. Rainy, breezy, 68 tomorrow. Only 64 on Thursday with showers at times, maybe a thunder shower. And then Friday, still the threat of some showers. Should be mainly dry, though, 68. Saturday looks mostly dry and sunny and back into the low 70s. Right now in Seattle, partly cloudy at 58.
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4: It's now 5:35. Charlie Harger's commentary, why Mayor Katie Wilson keeps returning to the same tool belt.
12: About 46,000 Seattle renter households spend more than half their income on housing. Half. Rent gets paid, groceries get squeezed, the down payment account receives whatever survives. I know young people who work, save, and do everything we told them responsible adults do, and the dream of buying a house keeps moving farther away anyway. And at the same time, the people who actually build housing are drowning in paperwork and bureaucracy. They've done the math. Fine, they say. No houses, I'll build commercial instead. Mayor Katie Wilson knows all this. She ran on it. Housing affordability was one of her signature issues. They say 112,000 more homes are needed in Seattle's city limits by 2044. But annual housing units in permit applications are down roughly 60% from where they were 6 years ago. A 60% collapse in the pipeline identified by the mayor. 112,000 new homes in the next 18 years. That just seems impossible. So Wilson's response, a task force. Final recommendations due in September. No, not next month. September of 2027, 13 months from now. And that's the third time this year. Seattle has watched Mayor Wilson make this move. Clear information after the Bite of Seattle shooting? Still waiting. A decision on the stadium district security cameras. More review. Now her signature issue, the one she ran on, the one she styled herself an expert on, goes into a room for the next 13 months. The pattern is a story. Seattle elected a mayor who says she knows the material cold, yet she can't bring herself to make a call on it. After the housing task force reports next year, then come recommendations, legislation, hearings, implementation, permits, financing, and construction. At this rate, a 28-year-old renter could qualify for senior housing before the ribbon cutting. What exactly is there left to study? Most of the collapse is beyond the mayor's reach. Interest rates roughly doubled the cost of borrowing. Materials cost more. Labor costs more. But you got to stack Seattle's own contributions on top. Affordability fees on new construction. Permit timelines that stretch months longer than neighboring cities. Parking mandates, hearings, appeals. Interest rates were near zero at one point, so projects could absorb Seattle's red tape and still make money. But rates went up, the cushion vanished, and it just doesn't make financial sense to build homes here for many of the builders. The mayor doesn't need a study to tell her what the study will say. Her own executive order already says it. Supply lowers costs, and the city's own requirements are a significant barrier. So, why the task force? Seattle Times reported her administration had been considering a steep temporary cut in affordable housing fees so it would be easier for developers to do new construction. Then, non-profit affordable housing developers, they objected. They had a perfectly understandable reason, too, because they rely on the money from those fees. Which brings us to the part of governing that can't be solved by gathering more information. Two groups want different things. Both have a case. No task force is going to discover a magical third option where developers pay less and nonprofits somehow receive more. Eventually, somebody, the mayor in this case, has to choose. Instead, Wilson chose more conversation. So run the tape one more time. A shooting at the Bite of Seattle, an inspector general will spend months determining why the public was left in the dark. Security cameras sitting dark while another review decides their future. A housing crisis the mayor herself calls an emergency, handed to a task force whose recommendations arrive more than a year from now. These aren't identical decisions, but the governing instinct is identical. When the easy part is identifying the problem and the hard part is choosing between competing interests, Katie Wilson reaches for more process. Seattle has plenty of process. What it needs from the mayor is a decision.
4: 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Coming up, a breakdown of the U.S.-Venezuela oil deal. Also, an update on the road to the midterms. Our weekly chat with New York Times investigative reporter David Farenthold. And Sully, what's coming up in traffic?
11: We're going to take a look at the southbound I-5 drive getting into the Boeing Boeing Freeway area up in the Everett area. We've got a crash block in a couple of lanes. We'll talk about it next.
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4: It's 5:43 and time for a check on traffic once again. What's up, Sully?
11: Well, we got this crash by the Boeing freeway up in the South Everett area, blocking the left general purpose lane and part of the HOV lane. And so we're backing up pretty quickly coming down out of the Everett area. Give yourself about 45 minutes now to go from Everett to Seattle or Bellevue with about a 7-minute delay right through that particular corridor. We're also still working with this crash about 2/3 of the way down 204 from Highway 9 out of Lake Stevens. Getting you down to the trestle, and the trestle itself is also a little heavy. So not a great start to your Tuesday coming down out of Snohomish County. Westbound 410, also seeing a lot of heavy traffic as we do at this time before 6 a.m., trying to get through Sumner up to 167, and then the Valley Freeway itself, about 40 minutes to get you to Renton. Then Renton to Bellevue is only about 15. Olympia to Tacoma is quiet, and Tacoma itself is as well. Federal Way to Seattle is about 40 now, maybe a little under, depending on how you hit the volume, right at the north end as you get to 405 there in South Center. It's a little heavy down the hill there. Lake bridges, though, are fine. Cairo News Radio real-time traffic. I'm Chris Sullivan.
4: We're going to see increasing clouds throughout the day. 74 our high today, and then much different look to the day tomorrow. It's going to be rainy and breezy and 68 tomorrow. Only 64 on Thursday with a chance of some showers. Isolated thunderstorms, possibility too. Friday, spotty showers and partly sunny by afternoon. 68 on Friday, back to the low 70s by Saturday. Right now in Seattle, it's partly cloudy and 58.
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0: Well, it's one of my most anticipated weekends of the year. PAX is just this weekend, but before we get into all the PAX fun, we have to highlight all the amazing work being done in the video game world that's happening right in our backyard, and that's going to be going down at Slice. That is going to be coming up here on Wednesday for you guys, and I got two folks that are going to tell me all about Slice joining me here, and let's just have you both introduce yourselves and tell us a little bit about what you do.
5: I'm Ty Taylor. I'm the Vice President of Seattle Indies and Co-Director of Slice.
7: Hi, my name is Renee Gittins. I run my own studio, Stumbling Cat, Developers of Potions, A Curious Tale, and I sit on the Slice's organizing committee.
0: Well, first things first, for those that don't know what Slice is, let's give them just a brief rundown of Slice and what folks can expect from the Seattle indie scene this week and weekend.
5: So Slice is Seattle's only game developer conference, and it's a B2B, business-to-business conference full of learning, five different tracks happening at the same time with some incredibly VIP speakers like the guy who invented Among Us, or the invented the Xbox, Ed Freeze, and the guys who invented created Among Us, Forrest DeMarcus and Kim Swift from creator of Portal. So many local, incredible developers there to share their knowledge. It's a full day, 8 a.m. to 9:30 p.m., after party at 6:30.
0: That's the after party may be part of all the fun here. But one of the things that's amazing here, we're talking about Seattle having over 48,000 jobs in this space, about $11.6 billion there. And it's number two in the economic impact behind California when it comes to the impact of especially these indie creators. How important is having an event like this for developers and the ones that bring these games to life to have something like this to show off their work?
7: It is absolutely more important than ever right now. Luckily, the games industry tends to be very supportive of each other, but there have been a lot of layoffs, and it is better than ever for developers to be able to look at pursuing their own studios, see what other people are creating, and connect with each other to support each other.
0: Yeah, and you mentioned the unfortunate nature of the beast. I mean, obviously this is a week of celebration, but it's in the wake of another really difficult year. You mentioned people stick together. Just talk to me a little bit about your experiences, both just navigating a really turbulent industry over, I wanted to just say the last year, but it's been a lot longer than that.
7: It's really been since the pandemic, honestly. And I think what's beautiful is the Seattle Indies community comes together so well and has for decades. Even before Seattle Indies was founded as a nonprofit, that's how I certainly got my start. And I've seen such wonderful work that people do to support each other here as well.
5: And I mentioned that Slice has a 50% discount for anyone laid off. Just on our system, you can buy a 50% discount. And we have lots of panels like, I just got laid off, now what? To help support these people.
0: Yeah, I actually saw that. And it was one of those eye-opening but important conversations. I think that honesty probably is refreshing for people to know when they're coming into these things. You don't want to focus on it, but it is in the back of your minds a little bit.
5: There's no stigma for anyone having like a looking for work type of sticker on their badge or anything. People opt into that. And like we do anything like that we can to encourage employers who are hiring and people looking for jobs, or whether they're trying to start their own studio now and looking for investment. We just want to support all of these developers for what you said. There's like 40,000 plus in the area.
0: What makes, is it just the location? I mean, we have a lot of big names out here, but obviously we're talking about the independent. What makes Seattle such a hotbed for indie video game creation and a place for passionate video game fans?
7: I think there's sort of multiple reasons for that. I mean, one is, of course, we have a large tech industry here, but we also have a really like artistic alternative culture. Mm-hmm. And it's just geeky. I feel like Seattle's one of those few places where you can just walk up to somebody randomly and probably start talking to them about video games or other tech interests. And that has really shown through in these local community events for decades.
5: Yeah. I was just going to add that video games are very unique in that they're like the tech and art as a medium, which you don't really see almost anywhere else. So Seattle is a perfect place for it.
0: Yeah, and I think these types, especially when you get to talk to independent developers and people that are making these things, because I've played a lot of games, couldn't tell you the first thing about making a game or what the first step is. So sounds like Slice is one of the places to go to learn about that and all these other great games. Another thing that's going to be going on here at Slice, we have women-led games also going on here as part of the programming. What can you tell me about that?
7: Yeah, Women-Led Games is a great program and organization that I've worked with before. Women-Led Games actually featured my game Potions of Curious Tale in December at their showcase for their for my launch for on consoles. And at Slice, we're having a Women Games networking event first thing in the morning so that all of these different creators can meet each other and form friendships, particularly if someone's not been in the community before. It's a great chance to break the ice and connect with each other.
0: And like we've been talking about, networking seems to be a big part of that. But it's not only just networking. People can get their hands on a bunch of games. I'm walking through the doors at Slice. I got myself a ticket. What can I expect when we're heading there to McCaw Hall there on the 27th? I'm sorry, 27th was last year, so this will be coming up on Wednesday. I was like, let me get that reference there, but actually coming up here this Wednesday.
5: September 2nd. And the entire first floor of McCaw Hall is dedicated to our playtesting club or bring your own laptop area. This is a informal thing where anyone can show up and just show off what they've got, get feedback from the other developers in the room, or just kind of brag about what they have. But this might be a good time to talk about Six, Seattle Indies Expo, which is Sunday, September 6th, at Motif, which is very close to PAX, the Motif Hotel.
7: And it's free.
5: It's completely free, and we're expecting 5,000 attendees. It's kind of a free PAX offsite, so if you're looking for something to do on Sunday, that's where we show 40 locally made games. Those are the ones we actually curate with our volunteer judges, so they're the best of the best made in the Seattle area.
7: And Six has such passion. You yes. always see, like, every single demo station is full of people. People are making friends there. And you get to actually connect with the indie creators because they're right there at their booths. Mm-hmm. It feels sort of like the old school PAX days, honestly, when there was things like an indie mega booth. And I really, really miss those days. So Six has been super special to me.
0: Love it. Well, just so again, Wednesday here coming up at McCaw Hall, there's going to be a full day of not only just indie games, but Seattle focused indie games as well. And we love cool local stuff like this. Best of luck with the event. Have a great, great time, and good luck with what I'm sure is going to be a very busy week for you guys.
7: Absolutely.
5: Thank you.
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8: Just when I thought
12: Ella Langley is breaking records with Choosin' Texas. Langley's hit single has topped the Billboard Hot 100 chart for 20 weeks, becoming the longest-running non-holiday song in the slot. Mariah Carey currently holds the record for longest-running number one single with All I Want for Christmas Is You, which spent 22 weeks on top.
9: Valley Forge is failing.
12: Tires is returning for a fourth season. The Netflix comedy was co-created by and stars comedian Shane Gillis. The third season premiered on August 13th. To its best ever rankings on the streamer.
23: What's wrong? G can't rock a measly two.
12: Off campus breakout star Stephen Kalin has found his next role. The actor will join Sydney Sweeney, Kirsten Dunst, and Paul Anthony Kelly in the Housemaid sequel, The Housemaid's Secret. The film is slated to release on December 17th, 2027. And happy birthday to Zendaya, who is 30 today. Chuck Sievertson, ABC News.
4: It's 5:53, and that's time for a check on traffic. We do that every 10 minutes on the threes. How are we doing this early Tuesday, Sully?
11: Not great. If you're coming down from Snohomish County, we've got two crashes in the Everett area. Area being somewhat of a generic term, but I'm going to start with southbound I-5, where they have now blocked the HOV lane and the left general purpose lane for this crash right before 526 at the Everett Mall. We've got about a 2.5 mile backup behind it, extending into downtown Everett. 45 minutes from Everett to Seattle or Bellevue. A 10-minute delay just right there. The other crash in that general area is on westbound or southbound 204 coming out of Lake Stevens. It's about two-thirds of the way, maybe three-quarters of the way down the hill toward the trestle, and that's backing us up to Highway 9. So big delays up in that area already. Once you get through that, we are starting to see some braking on southbound 5 down in Northgate. Looking at the Olympia to Tacoma Drive, a little slowing in DuPont, under 40, though, to Tacoma. Tacoma's in good shape, and then Federal Way to Seattle. Seattle's about 40 minutes. Over 40 minutes now from Puyallup to Renton with brake lights in Auburn and at the north end. And then Renton to Bellevue is running just under 20. Lake bridges are still fine. Cairo News Radio real-time traffic. I'm Chris Sullivan.
4: Oh, by the way, if you are driving near Redmond schools this week, watch your speed. The city has reactivated speed cameras at Redmond High, Redmond Middle, and Rose Hill Middle School. Drivers can be ticketed for speeding in those active school zones during posted enforcement hours. Our forecast, we're going to see increasing clouds throughout the day, partly to mostly cloudy, 74 the high for today, and then we're going to cool off to the 60s for the rest of the week. For tomorrow, rainy, breezy, only 68, 64 on Thursday, with a chance of a few showers, isolated thunder showers, and then on Friday, just scattered showers, not too too much shower activity, 68, drying out on Saturday, back to the low 70s. Right now, it's partly cloudy and 58 in Seattle. And coming up here on Seattle's Morning News, more of the day's top local headlines. Cairo News Radio's Jillian Raftery has an update on the contract talks between Seattle Public Schools and the Teachers Union. And Soli, you have a choke point coming up, too.
11: Yeah, I do. We're going to take a look at the oversized loads and what some of the interesting rules are about whether they can or cannot be on our roads.
4: We'll look forward to that at 6:15. We'd love to hear from you on the Muckleshoot Casino Resort text line, 888-973-5476. This is Seattle's Morning News.
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6: ABC News, I'm Sherry Preston. Two people confirmed dead in the flooding through the Grand Canyon, and right now one is listed as missing. But as we hear from ABC's Trevor Ault at the Grand Canyon,
7: there is an important caveat to the number of missing shrinking so drastically. They do specify that there could have been day hikers here without a permit. It means that they can't track them, and they were not aware they were here. It means they don't know they were missing. They're encouraging friends and family to please call in. They want to make sure they get everyone who was here out safely.
6: In Nepal, more than 1,000 people are dead and about 4,000 still missing after the flooding through the Himalayas. Search teams are combing through the mountains of mud and rocks looking for any survivors. One man is recovering after being stabbed in Times Square. Another woman who was attacked died. The woman wielding the knives killed by police officers who opened fire when tasers did not stop her. It's back to work this morning for the Massachusetts jury deciding the fate of Lindsay Clancy, facing murder in the deaths of her three children. This is ABC News. President Trump has a message for Americans who are against building data centers in their neighborhoods. Get out of the way and let data reign. Here's ABC's Sophie Flay.
8: Republican Party officials warn data centers are the anchor hanging around Ohio Senator John Husted's neck and could cost Republicans the seat.
9: He's been called the face of data centers in Ohio.
8: And in Texas, the governor has now frozen data center projects. But President Trump argues this is a national security issue as the U.S. races China to further develop artificial intelligence. Trump saying China could not be happier with this anti-data center movement.
6: A record for the man known as Graybeard, Dale Sanders, at 91 years old, now the oldest person to hike the entire Appalachian Trail in the course of a year. 2,200 miles from Georgia to Maine. Graybeard fell 71 times during his trek. One fall sent him to the hospital, another coming just 200 yards from the finish, but he did it. Sherry Preston, ABC News.
10: At 6:02, here's what's happening.
11: A mediator is now working to keep Seattle's school year from being derailed by a teacher strike. Our Jillian Raftery will have the update.
10: Washington and the feds are suing Amazon, accusing the company of secretly inflating ad prices for years. The FTC and 22 states say the company hid surcharges while promising businesses a fair deal.
11: Separately, Amazon is laying off 121 more workers across Seattle, Bellevue, and Sumner, with those cuts starting in October.
10: And a 911 call about a possible burglary in Kirkland turned out to be a bobcat inside a home. Police used a drone to track it until Fish and Wildlife showed up, sedated the cat, and released it near Forbes Creek.
11: That would give you a little shock, huh?
10: Boy, howdy.
11: It's 6:03, and that's time for a check on traffic. We do that every 10 minutes. Chris Sullivan, what's up?
12: Well, we've got the big delays coming down out of the Everett area. The good news is the crash that started all this right at southbound I-5 at 526 in South Everett has cleared over to the left shoulder, but for a while it had two lanes blocked, and we have about a 3-mile backup behind it. Give yourself 50 minutes to go from Everett to Seattle or Bellevue, and all of that 10 or 12, 15-minute delay is right there. The good news is that should be going away as we move through, but right now that's a big issue. We're also working with a crash in the right lane of 204 southbound, right as you get to about two-thirds of the way down the hill out of Lake Stevens. So just getting down to the trestle and over to I-5 is not going to be easy. Coming the other direction, the map doesn't look too bad. Olympia to Tacoma is under 40, about 40 from Federal Way to Seattle with a little action near South Center. Northbound 167, about 40 as well. Heavy right there at Sumner and Auburn, and then at the north end, and then a little bit of slowing through the Renton S curves. You have about 20 minutes to get you up to Bellevue. Cairo News Radio real-time traffic. I'm Chris Sullivan.
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10: Good morning. It's 6:04. The deadline is looming.
11: Now, tomorrow is supposed to be the first day of school in Seattle. If the district and public school teachers union can come to a contract agreement by midnight. Cairo News Radio's Jillian Raftery has been following negotiations and joins us now live.
10: Jillian, yesterday the superintendent spoke publicly, seemed optimistic classes would go on, right?
14: He did. He said that is his number one goal. Superintendent Ben Scholdener said the district team has been ready and is ready to keep going 24/7. They've even brought in a mediator to bring both sides together. This is part of what he said yesterday.
15: What is it that we can do together? And in fact, last night we talked a lot about, you know, what's our mutual interest, which is really powerful. And so again, special ed is hard, it's difficult, it's complex. So it's not like we were just trying to say, let's get it done tomorrow. All of our ideas had roadmaps and time to go.
14: Special education is one of the sticking points, and Scholdener was trying to kind of set the record straight. He wanted families to know that these are not last-minute negotiations. There's been a lot of bluster online. He said the first email about negotiations went out in March. Meetings started in June. He's willing to consider all ideas. While he was speaking to the public yesterday, negotiating was actually happening upstairs and continued late into the night. And while he was optimistic, this was the Seattle Education Association bargaining team at 11 o'clock last night.
16: What do we want?
14: A lot of bluster, posts on social media like, if SPS forces us to strike, we'll be ready. Again, that was as soon as yesterday, which doesn't sound like a lot of progress is actually being made. So back to the issues at play. Pay is always a part of it, of course. The district has offered 8.8% pay increases over 3 years. The union says that's actually not much compared to rampant inflation. I spoke to a few teachers on background, and they say, though, the biggest issue is a change to special education that they estimate would eliminate more positions than it creates. It also means that staff would move between schools. Teachers also tell me that their work is the way the work is set up just isn't serving students. They're understaffed, get less and less time for planning, and are increasingly being tasked with non-teaching work. I've seen these exact issues play out more regularly over the last 10 years as I've covered education and paraprofessional work, of course, always at issue, but almost never the center of negotiations. Ultimately, Superintendent Scholdener says they're trying to do the best for kids, but it boils down to this.
15: We're broke. If we had money, I would love to give it to everybody. But the problem is, we don't.
14: A strike has already been authorized. And if a deal can't be reached, Scholdener says he and his team have been working with nonprofits to see if they can get in-school care for families that depend on it and also hand out meals. He says to contact your school if you have questions.
10: Okay, sounds like a lot of developments on hand today. Thank you, Jillian. Jillian Raftery reporting live.
11: Former Seattle Police Chief Sean Barnes is speaking out about his forced resignation, saying he was never given a clear reason for why Mayor Katie Wilson lost confidence in him. Barnes commented on the G and Ursula show yesterday.
17: What I heard was that I was going to be asked to resign and that a subsequent meeting was going to be held the following day. And then I turned things over to my attorney.
11: Barnes says he met with the mayor regularly and tried to address the city's concerns, but ultimately he said it's the mayor's call. He says he leaves office with his integrity intact and with gratitude for community support.
10: A man connected to the deadly 2020 mass shooting, the gang shooting near 3rd and Pine in downtown Seattle, is now a free man. William Tolliver has been released from prison. A woman died. 7 others were wounded in that gunfight, including a 9-year-old boy. Tolliver and another man were acquitted of murder, but he later pleaded guilty to manslaughter and assault and got a 4-year sentence.
11: The parents of a man shot and killed by Pierce County deputies are suing, saying law enforcement made a mental health crisis worse. The News Tribune reports Thomas and Patricia Kishazi filed a wrongful death lawsuit against the county and 2 sheriff's deputies. Their son, 42-year-old Jonathan Luxon, was killed in June of 2024 after deputies responded to a domestic dispute call in a mobile home park near Tacoma. The caller said their brother had a knife. The suit claims the deputies failed to de-escalate before that fatal shooting.
10: Before the recount, the margin was just 4 votes. So what about after the recount?
16: In a Bellingham area state Senate primary, the hand recount didn't change the tally at all, according to the Washington State Standard. Democrat Michael Shepard tops fellow Democrat Eamon Collins, 13,125 votes to 13,121, a margin of 4. Shepard now moves on to the general election in November, where he'll face Republican Erica Kreit for the vacant Senate seat in the state's 42nd legislative district. Frank Lindsay, Cairo News Radio.
11: Well, the reigning NFL Offensive Player of the Year checks in at number 5 on the league's top 100 players list.
18: JSN on the left side, wide open.
11: First time Jackson Smith and Jigba made the list, voted on by the players themselves. JSN led the league last season with nearly 1,800 receiving yards. He's the third Seahawk on this year's list, joining quarterback Sam Darnold and linebacker Ernest Jones.
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10: Well, here we are. It's Tuesday morning and the first day of September 2026.
14: How?
10: Flies by. Someone will need to wake me up when it ends.
14: Right, this year is just flying.
10: Yeah, yeah. That is Manda Factor. I'm Charlie Harger. Sully is here with us as well, and you have a choke point on the way.
12: Yeah, I do. Good. Take a look at oversized loads, because it was 2 weeks ago this morning where we had a couple of big rigs just kind of hanging out on the side of I-5, and I was like, what are they doing? As soon as the morning commute ended, they were gone. Yeah. Like, so they weren't broken down. Like, you know, so there were some interesting rules related to those really big, big rigs out there, and I'm going to bring it to you.
11: Right. Also, it's Tech Tuesday. ABC technology reporter Mike Dubusky will join us to break down a lawsuit against tech firm Anthropic and a changing of the guard at Apple.
10: This is Seattle's Morning News.
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10: Time to check the weather forecast, and for that, we head over to Nick Allard from Cairo 7 TV. Nick, I read your email this morning. This is going to be the rainiest day in months, huh?
0: It could Coming be. Up. I mean, we did see half an inch of rain in August. We had one day where it just poured. But I think we could end up, you know, anywhere from a quarter of an inch to half an inch for a lot of the area. Some places we'll see more. And I think around the coast, you could probably end up with well over an inch in the Cascades as well. So, yes, I think overall, whether or not we do that at SEA, it will be a little difficult to know right now. But I think you're going to see at least a quarter of an inch to half an inch. Today, though, you're just going to see increasing clouds. A little sun to start the day. Not much, but some. And then increasing clouds for the entire day, and highs it'll be around normal for today, or average of 75, and I expect it'll be around 74. So it does look like a pretty seasonal day and a pretty day as well, just again a little more cloud cover coming through. Now tomorrow I expect you're going to go for some increasing clouds and then eventually increasing rain. Most of it's going to hit, say, you know, like if in Olympia, for example, maybe early afternoon. You might see a few showers in the morning, but most of the rain comes in Olympia early afternoon, say mid to late afternoon around Seattle. Gets breezy area wide, and we'll have rain through the evening hours and cool temps in the upper 60s. Do have some wind advisories for the coast and around the Admiralty Inlet to San Juan County as well. And then we'll see showers and some maybe thunderstorms on Thursday in the low 60s, a little gusty as well. So it's just going to be a cool couple of days. Friday showers in the mid 60s, and then we should be mostly dry this weekend. Not totally, but mostly dry. But yeah, we have rain tomorrow afternoon. We have showers and a chance for thunderstorms Thursday, and still some showers Friday. So the next 3 days are going to be the wettest it's been overall in a very long time.
10: All right. Right now in Seattle, it's 58.
11: And it's time for a check on traffic. For that, here's Chris Sullivan.
12: Yeah, continue to keep my eye focused in the north end where we're still kind of working our way through that earlier crash we had on southbound I-5 right at the Boeing Freeway there, 526 in South Everett. Most of the backup has gone away, but what we've kind of seen is it's moved upstream a little bit. So the drive across the trestle has gotten pretty heavy because you're driving right into what's left over of the last little bit of backup. So plan on about a 45-minute trip from Everett to Seattle or Bellevue already because of that braking there. Trestle's heavy, and we still have this crash down the hill on 204 getting out of Lake Stevens. We have another new crash to tell you about. Northbound 405 right at the Maple Valley Highway, just north of it in Renton. HOV lane is blocked and we're backed up to 167 already. 30 minutes to get you into Bellevue. A 10-minute delay just right there. Valley Freeway itself is about 45 minutes. Over 40 as well from Federal Way to Seattle, and about 45 now from Olympia to Tacoma with heavy braking out of Lacey all the way up through DuPont. Cairo News Radio real-time traffic. I'm Chris Sullivan.
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4: Presented by Carter Subaru.
10: Well, it was just 2 weeks ago today that Sully noticed two oversized loads parked along northbound I-5 near SeaTac.
11: Quite a distraction, causing unnecessary slowing through the area, and Sully started thinking, what are the rules for those big rigs? And what'd you find?
12: Well, I found out they have a lot of rules. And, you know, it was right away that a lot of the truck drivers who listened to the show were sending me all sorts of regulations and manuals and things. So I started looking into it. And these were two giant lowboys carrying large excavators or other heavy machinery that appeared to be traveling together. They had pulled off the freeway right at the start of the commute around 6 a.m. and then miraculously, poof, gone at 9 a.m. At first, I thought one or both of them had broken down, but then I never saw a mechanic show up, never saw a state trooper or an IRT rig. No lanes were ever really blocked for the response. So it turns out they just parked on the side of the road for the commute. Why? Oversized loads are prohibited from driving on most freeways in our state during the morning and afternoon commutes. I didn't know that. Commercial Vehicle Enforcement Officer Andrew Stevens with the State Patrol says they are just too big to share the roads during the busiest times of day.
7: Overwidth loads are typically taking up a full lane and then some. We don't want them taking up one full lane plus, which, you know, already causes a backup as it is. And now they're taking up a full lane plus during the morning and afternoon commutes.
12: I have a full list of the roads and the times at mynorthwest.com if you want to check out what the curfews look like for these big rigs. Officer Stevens says the two low boys I found hanging out on the side of the road of I-5 shouldn't have been there in the first place.
7: Legally, they cannot be stopped on the shoulders of I-5 or 405 like that. So that was poor judgment on those driver's parts. They can't legally be stopped on a shoulder.
12: They should have planned their trips better. They shouldn't have started their trip only to pull over during the curfew times. I checked with the state patrol to see if either driver was cited or had their permits pulled. There are no record of that, so it looks like they were just kind of hanging out and left alone. The penalty for parking on the shoulder of the freeway is only $30. But having your permit pulled, well, that's serious business.
7: Violating permit conditions can range from $207, I believe, and up, depending on the violation. So those are a little more steep. Plus, we could actually revoke their permits for violating the conditions, which actually takes a permit away and forces them to actually, you know, park elsewhere and buy a new permit.
12: Officer Stevens says there is no way these drivers can say that they didn't know about the prohibited hours.
7: It's spelled out in black and white, so it's not a surprise for them. They know those commuter hours the second they buy that permit. So not knowing when those commuter hours are and not planning accordingly, there is no excuse for it.
12: These rules apply to any road or load, that is required to display an oversized load on them. There are curfew zones in Seattle, Tacoma, Olympia, Vancouver, Kelso, and Spokane. And the hours of morning and afternoon commute can vary by location, but it's pretty much 6 to 9, 3:30 to 6-ish in the afternoon. So those guys got an early start and then had to pull off onto the side of the road, so a little poor planning on their part.
5: Huge distraction. I was asking you 2 weeks ago, why can't they just move it? So it makes a little more sense, I guess. I noticed yesterday, I left the station around 12:15, right behind me was one of those excavators. They take up two lanes.
12: Easily.
5: They're driving down the center, and watching that go under the convention center, I'm surprised they don't just keep this to overnight hours.
12: Yeah, and again, that's something that, I asked as well, but, these things got to move at some point. And, at some points, maybe it's not safe to drive those larger rigs overnight as well. When I was heading home last week, I got stuck between two half houses. One of those modular ones that were going end-to-end, and those, that was taking up about two lanes as well, more of I-5. And so, they've got to move. I'm worried about over any others. That makes sense. Get them off the road. But again, there may be some safety issues with the size of things and whether or not they have pilot cars available or things like that. But there are lots of regs. The book that the State Patrol gave me for all of this is massive. Plus, every permit comes with these curfew hours on it, so they can't say they don't know. And if they get their permit pulled, they'll have to sit and wait till they get another driver, get another permit. Yeah. So that's a lengthy fine and time as well. As in freight, time is money. And so I was kind of surprised these two did what they did, but there's the explanation.
5: All right. Where can we find out more, Sully?
12: It's all at mynorthwest.com, including a full page listing of all of the curfew zones around the state and the times and where they are. If you're so inclined to find out about that.
11: All right. We'll stand by. We'll get back to you for traffic in a moment. First, we need to talk about Cal Raleigh. He may have finally found his stroke. After hitting 5 home runs last week, he was named American League Player of the Week.
6: Cal Raleigh, his first 3-homer game of his career.
11: The Mariners catcher also batted nearly 390 over the week, highlighted by that 3-homer game against the Phillies. Hit another home run last night against the Red Sox. Didn't really help. It was his 20th home run of the season, though. They lost in the 10th.
5: Yeah, well, it got him through the 9th.
11: Yeah?
5: Yeah.
11: Great.
5: Glass half full. That's what I'm known for. Soundview Little League back home after making history by becoming the first Tacoma team ever to reach the Little League World Series. They opened with wins over Alabama and Texas before being eliminated. Dan Houston, whose son Smith had a big part in the team's success, tells G and Ursula, still doesn't feel real.
8: Man, I still can't believe it. Like, I'm still waiting to be pinched to wake up.
5: Houston calls the run the biggest moment of his life outside his family. Hmm.
11: She won the first set, but in the end, 16-year-old Christina Lutova of Redmond lost her first-round match at the U.S. Open.

0: It's 6:23. Sully is here with traffic. Are you gobsmacked by anything on the roads right now?
1: Not really. Normal stuff. Right now, the crash in the Renton area is really our biggest issue. It's causing about a 15-minute delay. The HOV lane is blocked on northbound 405 between the Maple Valley Highway and the Sunset. So right there at the top of the S-curves. And we're backed up all the way to 167. And 167 itself is now backed up from 180th. So we've got 35 minutes to go from Renton to Bellevue. That is a 15-minute delay, and it's all right there. And then we have about 50 minutes from Puyallup to Renton, because we have the normal stuff in Auburn, and then the heavy stuff right there from 180th, trying to tie into 405, so not a very good spot for a crash. Federal Way to Seattle's running a little over 40 minutes, about 42 to 43 right now from Olympia to Tacoma. More yellow than red heading up to DuPont, but definitely heavy there. Seeing the brake lights still getting between downtown Everett down to the Boeing Freeway. That's because of an earlier crash that's still over on the left-hand shoulder. We have 50 minutes already from Everett to Seattle or Bellevue. Westbound across the trestle, jammed up bumper to bumper the whole way. And we're still working with this crash on 204 southbound as you work your way down toward the trestle. Highway 9 jammed up all the way, coming down through the Snohomish construction zone. The lake bridges, though, are in good shape. Tyra News Radio real-time traffic. I'm Chris Sullivan.
2: Our forecast, a very pleasant day. We're going to see building clouds throughout the day, though. 74 the high, and then tomorrow, look for cloudy skies to start. The rain's going to pick up throughout the day. A little breezy, too, and only 68 tomorrow. 64 on Thursday with spotty showers. Still a chance of showers in the forecast for Friday with highs in the upper 60s. Right now in Seattle, partly cloudy at 58.
0: Coming up, Jillian Raftery reports on another potential push to recall Seattle Mayor Katie Wilson.
2: We'll get to the opening bell report here on Seattle's Morning News.
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8: Good morning, mid 6:30. A second recall effort may be in the works to remove Seattle Mayor Katie Wilson.
9: Cairo News Radio's Jillian Raftery is live with those details.
10: And like that first recall effort, this one also centers on public safety. And this call for a recall is coming from a national nonprofit, the Youth Peace and Justice Foundation. Many of you may know that as the Uvalde Peace and Justice Foundation. It was founded out of Uvalde, Texas, after the tragic shooting there in 2022 killed 19 students and 2 teachers. This is a small organization that has gone national. They've been involved in Seattle quite a bit this year, especially after the double murder outside Rainier Beach High School. They reached out to Seattle Public Schools. They offered a private reward. They opened a crisis line. And after the Bite of Seattle shooting, they also offered a reward. And the founder, Daniel Chapin, says he reached out personally to the Seattle City Council and other leaders in Seattle and really didn't hear back. This is what they told Fox 13. If a recall effort moves forward again, we intend to take a serious look at how the foundation can appropriately support it. We believe the public safety concerns raised in Seattle deserve continued attention. They said they're exploring their own legal options, but would prefer to support another recall effort. Of course, there was a North Seattle couple that filed that recall effort originally, saying there was a dereliction of duty, that the Seattle mayor was not listening to people in Seattle, not creating a public safety plan, and of course cited turning off those CCTV cameras in the stadium district. That recall effort was quashed after a filing deadline was missed, and that couple asked for it to be dropped, but it was dropped. It was withdrawn without prejudice, meaning they could file it again, and they hinted that they might.
9: Jillian, keep us up to date on this. It's 6:32.
8: Seattle school superintendent is urging the teachers' union to keep bargaining as a possible strike threatens to delay the start of school tomorrow.
9: A state mediator has joined talks after negotiations stalled between the district and the Seattle Education Association. This is Superintendent Ben Schuldner.
11: My hope, of course, is that we're open on Wednesday for full classes and full schools. And we say very clearly to SEA, please work with us so that that is the answer and that is where we can be.
9: Pay, class sizes, and special education remain the sticking points. The two sides will need to agree to a contract by midnight to avoid a strike.
8: A Pierce County man is facing a long list of charges after deputies say he violated a domestic violence protection order and tried to run away. The victim called 911 after her intoxicated ex-husband appeared outside her bedroom window Thursday night. Deputies stopped the suspect's truck, but authorities say he refused to surrender.
12: No.
13: This is silly. You're being silly. Can we go, please?
12: No, I'm not being silly yet.
8: After several tense minutes, deputies moved in with a shield and arrested the 44-year-old. A revolver was later found inside the truck.
9: Well, speed safety cameras at Redmond High School, Redmond Middle School, and Rosehill Middle School are back on. Redmond police say citations are now being issued to drivers caught speeding in school zones when the warning beacons are flashing.
8: It's 6:33. Good reminder and time for traffic. Now we do that every 10 minutes on the threes. What's up, Sully?
14: Well, we got about a 5.5 mile backup now on the northbound 167 and northbound 405 corridor going into and through the Renton area because of this crash in Renton on 405, right at the between the Maple Valley Highway and SR 900 at Sunset. HOV lane remains blocked, and so we are backed up all the way to 167, and then 167 is now backed up correspondingly all the way before 180th. You add the two backups together, you get that 5 miles plus. Give yourself about probably an extra 8 minutes on the Valley Freeway, so we're running at close to 50 minutes already, and then you're going to need another 10 to 12 just through that Renton S-curve area, so we're already up over a half an hour to make it to Bellevue, even though you won't be on the brakes after SR 900. It's clean the rest of the way on up, very busy start there. Northbound I-5, Federal Way to Seattle's not terrible. Some brake lights here and there. Plus, you hit the normal stuff near the north end. Got about 45 minutes to make it from Federal Way to Seattle. Very heavy inside the forest merge on southbound I-5 as you make your way through Northgate. Also starting to see the stuff in Canyon Park. You add that to some earlier slowing that's going away now in Everett after an earlier crash near the Boeing Freeway. And we have over 50 minutes from Everett to Seattle or Bellevue. We are getting better westbound across the trestle, but it is still really slow down 204 out of Lake Stevens after an earlier crash there. Cairo News Radio real-time traffic, I'm Chris Sullivan.
9: Forecast looks like we'll have clouds building through the day. A high of 74 in Seattle. Tomorrow looks to be kind of stormy. A lot of rain, maybe up to half an inch in Seattle. 68 are high. Right now in Seattle, it's 58.
15: From ABC News, Wall Street Now. Equities may be falling, but mortgage rates are on the rise. The average for a 30-year fixed has hit 6.87%, the highest since June of last year, according to Mortgage News Daily. President Trump's temporary executive proclamation allowing 300,000 metric tons of lean beef trimmings to enter the U.S. at lower tariff rates takes effect today. The White House says the goal is to lower beef prices at the retail level. Hitting the shelves at Walmart today, a limited edition soap and body wash collection from the men's grooming brand Duke Canyon. The bundle features a 12-pack of Duke Canyon thick body wash and soap that smells like Mountain Dew. Jim Ryan, ABC News.
9: Duke Cannon, by the way, we know that because Leland Vittert, when he's joined us before.
8: Oh, that's says right. That's the pomade he
9: uses.
8: Yeah,
9: the Anchorman pomade. There Mountain Dew scented. I don't think that should be legal. Okay, it's 6:36. Washington has joined a lawsuit against Amazon, accusing it of secretly inflating the price of ads on its website. Here's Cairo 7 TV's Monique Minglovin.
16: The FTC in 22 states allege Amazon used a deceptive auction, telling advertisers no matter how high their bid, it would be brought down to just a cent higher than the second highest bidder. But 80% of the time, they actually charged the full price of the winning bid. The FTC says Amazon likely made tens of billions of dollars from this practice.
9: Here's what Amazon tells us. They say they deny the allegations and their model leads to better outcomes for sellers, shoppers, and advertisers.
8: Meanwhile, more local layoffs at Amazon. Cairo 7 TV's Eric Thomas reports the company is cutting 121 positions.
17: As according to a document filed with the state, those employees work in Seattle, Bellevue, and Sumner. They'll be laid off starting October 1st. The affected roles include applied scientists, data scientists, software engineers, and administrative roles.
9: Two Tequila casinos are shutting down. 238 workers are losing their jobs. Maverick Gaming filed notices with the state yesterday saying it's closing both the Great American Casino and the Riverside Casino on Interurban Avenue South. The closures are set for November 1st. Maverick is based in Kirkland, and they've been operating under Chapter 11 bankruptcy protection since last year. They've now closed five locations since April. The affected workers include cashiers, bartenders, dealers, and cooks.
8: A legal battle over how homes are marketed in Western Washington is over.
12: According to the Seattle Times, the Northwest Multiple Listing Service has settled its lawsuit with brokerage Compass and will now let sellers list homes under a new so-called first look option. That gives the listing agency's more than 30,000 agents access for up to 21 days before a property goes public on sites like Zillow. The deal ends a fight over Compass's practice of marketing homes through private channels first. Frank Lindsay, Cairo News Radio.
9: Big changes coming to the basement of the Crocodile in Seattle. The Puget Sound Business Journal reports the venue's new owners plan to gut Madame Lou's and Hereinafter and combine them into a larger space. It'll be called Bottle Rocket Social Hall. The ownership group, Comedy Tent, bought the Crocodile about 2 months ago. The new 13,000 square foot space will hold 400 people for concerts, 250 for comedy shows, expected to open in March.
8: What is a frozen peanut butter and jelly sandwich? More than just a frozen peanut butter and jelly sandwich? Well, when it's in the middle of a lawsuit.
18: A federal judge has ruled that Smucker's can proceed with a lawsuit against Trader Joe's over frozen PBJs that Smucker's claim look a lot like its Uncrustables. Same round shape, same crimped edges, very similar packaging. Trader Joe's disputes the claims, though. It says the sandwiches aren't round, but more square with rounded edges. It calls them squircles. As for the crimped edges, Trader Joe says it's the only way to keep the peanut butter and jelly inside. Smucker's is having none of it. It wants restitution and for all of Trader Joe's frozen squircles to be destroyed. Sherry Preston, ABC News.
9: Do you think she just wanted to say squircles on the
8: multiple
9: radio?
8: Multiple times, yes.
9: That's like an FCC violation, I think. I'll have to check on that. On Wall Street, we're opening in the negative territory. Dow is down 227 points. The S&P 500 is off by 53. And the NASDAQ, that is one that has dropped 342 points. That is 1.3%.
8: A word for Cairo 7. It starts on your street, in your home, with a problem you're struggling to solve. That's where Cairo 7 Investigates comes in. They show up, they ask hard questions, they get you answers. When your story is seen, change isn't just possible, it's already happening. Watch Cairo 7 News weeknights 5 to 6:30 p.m. and at Cairo7.com. /investigates.
9: Sully just gets this look in his eyes, and I know he's trying to work the word squircle into his tease for traffic coming up.
14: No, in addition to just the silliness of that story in general, Smucker's wants them destroyed.
9: Yeah.
14: I mean, right. I mean, couldn't those feed a bunch of people? Why destroy perfectly good food when people need it?
8: Good question.
9: Yeah.
14: I guess when lawyers get involved, that's how things kind
9: of turn
14: out.
9: How's traffic looking?
14: Well, we're going to look at the northbound 405 area where we continue to work with this crash in the HOV lane. We'll break it down next.
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2: 6:43 now, traffic on the threes. Here's Chris Sullivan.
14: And we've got a problem if you're going northbound 167 up the Valley Freeway out of Auburn, trying to head up into Renton and then on up into Bellevue. We have this crash on 405 northbound right there after the Maple Valley Highway on-ramp before sunset in the HOV lane, and that has us backed up all the way to 167 and then back 167 almost all the way to 212th in Kent. So we're looking at about a 30-minute trip minimum, maybe 35 out of Auburn just to get up to Renton, and then Renton to Bellevue is running about 35 minutes. So you add that all together, and you've probably got a 25-minute delay minimum for that entire corridor, say, heading up from Auburn or Kent on up through Renton. So big-time delays in that little corridor of our map. The good news is the Valley Freeway is not terrible in Auburn at this point. If we start adding that there, this could really bog us down. The Federal Way to Seattle Drive running right around 45 minutes, heaviest spot there past the West Seattle Bridge. Coming down from the north end, still have some leftover slowing from the Everett area down through the Everett Mall after a long-term crash there. But the show is really inside of Northgate and south of Canyon Park. But we're well up over 50 minutes from Everett to Seattle or Everett to Bellevue. Lake bridges are still good. 16 looks good. 18 over Tiger Mountain. A little west eastbound slowing, but it's manageable. Cairo News Radio real-time traffic. I'm Chris Sullivan.
8: Our forecast, increasing clouds for today. It'll be nice, though. 74-hour high. Tomorrow, much different. It's going to feel like fall. Rainy, breezy, and only 68. Thursday, spotty showers, isolated thunder showers as well. 64. Friday, look for lingering showers and 68. We should dry out again and see some sunshine by Saturday, back into the low 70s. Right now in Seattle, partly cloudy at 58.

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1: Yep, a big lawsuit against AI firm Anthropic this week and a change in leadership at Apple.
0: So let's get some details from ABC News technology reporter Mike Dubusky. Good morning, Mike. What's this lawsuit against Anthropic?
2: Yeah, good morning, guys. So this is an old-fashioned music piracy lawsuit that's being leveled at Anthropic. Anthropic, of course, is the maker of the popular Claude chatbot. Well, now Sony Music and Warner, two major music publishers, accuse this company of engaging in what they call a brazen campaign of intellectual property theft. According to these two companies, Anthropic illegally acquired the intellectual property, namely music, of these two companies and used that IP to train Claude. They used it in training data. The way they went about this is important to this case because this is not a case about whether using copyrighted works is legal or not in training an AI model. It's about how Anthropic went about acquiring that IP to begin with. They accused this company of going to illegal torrenting sites or download sites, very like Napster era style, you know, accusations being leveled here in order to train Claude. And what's more, they allege that this company went one step further and removed the copyright information from some of those files in the training process. The amount of copyrighted works at play here is innumerable, according to this lawsuit, but it includes some songs that you're probably familiar with. Ain't No Mountain High Enough, Eye of the Tiger, All I Want for Christmas Is You, September. Some pretty big names here. And again, it all goes back to this question of whether the way that Anthropic acquired these songs was legal or not. According to these companies, this all amounts to one of the largest and most blatant ongoing thefts of intellectual property in history.
1: I chuckled when you said Napster. It's like a lifetime ago.
2: Yeah, Mike, a retro lawsuit being filed.
0: Did you reach out to Lars from Metallica for comment?
2: I'm waiting to hear back.
1: What's the consensus? Do Sony and Warner have a case here?
2: It's a great question. So one, this is not the first time that Anthropic has faced questions like this. Earlier this year, Concord Music Group and Universal Music Group made similar allegations about their own music in a separate lawsuit. And Anthropic last September settled a case from the literary world, which dealt with a lot of these same questions. This was from a group of authors who basically accused this company of going to these illegal download sites, finding like pirated copies of their ebooks, essentially downloading those and then using that as training data. That case could potentially be instructive, not just because there are similar questions at play. Some of the same lawyers are at play here. And Anthropic settled that case for $1.5 billion a year ago. In doing so, the judge in the case drew a line between piracy and training data, basically saying it's cool for an AI company to use copyrighted works to train models. However, they have to go about acquiring those works legally. And $1.5 billion is a lot of money to you and me, of course, but it could potentially really start to add up for Anthropic, which is a many hundreds of billions of dollars worth company when it comes to their valuation. This complaint is looking for $150,000 for every allegedly pirated song, plus $25,000 additionally for every song where the copyright information was allegedly stripped out before it was put into the training data. It means Anthropic could be on the hook for a multi-billion dollar settlement or judgment here in the next couple of months, if it indeed comes to that. In a statement, though, Anthropic is pushing back, saying we disagree with the publisher's claims and we intend to defend ourselves robustly in court.
0: Let's go to a $1 trillion-plus company, and that is Apple. They have a new CEO after Tim Cook has retired.
2: Yeah, absolutely. As of today, John Ternus is the new CEO of Apple. He used to be the head of Apple's hardware division, really their bread and butter, overseeing the launch of certain Macs, certain iPads. He came to the company back in 2001, was kind of the mentee to Tim Cook's mentor. That was kind of their relationship. So we're expecting this to be kind of more of the same from Apple, a continuation of the Tim Cook strategy to, you know, kind of play it safe, but expand into categories that Apple has some knowledge base in, right? John Ternus's kind of first big thing on the docket is going to be the launch of the new iPhones in the next few weeks. This usually happens in the fall. We don't have a specific date, but it could be September, October. That's usually when we see new iPhone launches. iPhone 18 is expected to be a pretty big launch for Apple. The rumor is that the company is going to get into the folding phone space. Huh. We've seen this from Samsung and from Google in the past, though to limited success. Folding smartphones only make up a tiny sliver of the overall smartphone market. Apple could potentially come in here and shake things up. And given that John Ternus has a hardware background, this is kind of comfortable space for him. So we'll have to see how that plays out in the next few weeks. For what it's worth, Tim Cook stepping away yesterday from the CEO role, saying my title changes tomorrow, but the love I have for the Apple community never will. He is now taking on an executive chairman role at Apple.
0: I don't know if you have been doing much coverage of this Hugging Face incident that got a lot of attention over the weekend. I'm still just trying to make sense of this because I'm reading some people online panicking, thinking that we have AI gone rogue and we're just days perhaps away from, you know, Skynet. And then I'm hearing from tech friends who are saying basically this could be a lot of marketing hype. What are you hearing about this, Mike?
2: Yeah. So I think that these recent incidents where both OpenAI, which makes ChatGPT, but also Anthropic, Meta, a number of Chinese AI companies as well, have reported that their models in testing have broken free from their testing environments and hacked into third-party websites without their sort of overseers knowing. We recently learned more about kind of the incident that kicked this off, which was an incident where OpenAI was testing some of its recent models without guardrails, not like a consumer-facing version of this technology, like an internal model. And it broke free. It hacked into a website called Hugging Face. What's important to note here, guys, is that this is a technology being given a goal to accomplish, right? They told these models to go off and find a solution to a problem, right? It's a test at the end of the day. And these models did it. They did it in a bit of a weird way. They exploited a flaw in sort of their what's called a sandbox. It's getting kind of technical, but like they exploited a flaw in their training environment, essentially, and went off onto the open internet trying to find a solution to that problem. That is not Skynet, to be clear. Skynet is like a thing where it is behaving on its own. It is behaving without human control. It's making decisions that no one could have predicted. This is basically a person who got a glimpse of the answer key while walking past like the teacher's desk on their way to their exam, right? Like that's kind of what happened here. It's not great, but it's also not the end of the world. It is something that Anthropic, OpenAI, all these other companies have often used to say, hey, our models are pretty powerful. You know, they've tried to spin it for, you know, a positive for themselves.
0: Mike, I know we see you on the video feed. I don't know if you see us, but I hope you saw the look on Manda's face when I said Hugging Face.
2: Yeah, weird name.
1: I was out of the loop on that one.
0: Oh, Mike DeBusky, yeah. It's always great talking to you on Tuesdays. Thanks for your time today. We'll check in with you next week.
2: Sounds good, guys. Talk to you next week.
1: Take care. It's 6:53. That's time for traffic. Sully had the same face I did.
0: Oh, I know. It was times 11.
3: Yeah.
1: What's happening on the road?
3: Hugging Face.
1: Mr. Hugging
3: no
1: face?
3: Idea. No idea. Well, what we have is we have a lot of people stuck on that corridor from 167 to 405. If you're going from Auburn on up into Bellevue, you've probably got a 25-minute delay total. This is all because of a crash on northbound 405 in the HOV lane right around the Maple Valley Highway, just north of it, actually, there in Renton. And so we are bumper to bumper back to 167 and then all the way back to 212th and Kent going up the Valley Freeway. So it is about 30-plus minutes to go from Auburn to Renton and 50-plus all the way from Puyallup, and then over 35 minutes to go from Renton to Bellevue. So you have two different sections there with major delays. The rest of the map looks about average. About 42 minutes, Olympia to Tacoma. Federal Way to Seattle is about 45. Up to about an hour now from Everett to Seattle or Bellevue. We still have slowing in South Everett right around the Boeing Freeway because the crash that earlier this morning had a couple of lanes blocked. Still has a couple of cars over on the left shoulder. The westbound direction of US 2 trying to get across the trestles really heavy. So is 9 heading down through the construction zone. Lake bridges, though, are in good shape. 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
0: Looks like we'll have a high in the low 70s today. Increasing clouds as kind of the prologue for tomorrow, where we're expecting to have rain and highs in the mid-60s. Right now, it's 58 in Seattle.
1: It's 6:55, and coming up, school starts tomorrow in Seattle.
0: Probably.
1: Maybe. Jillian Raftery will have the latest on the contract talks between Seattle Public Schools and the Teachers Union.
0: And we'll speak with New York Times investigative reporter David Farenthold at 7:15, a breakdown of the U.S.-Venezuela oil deal, plus an update on the road to the midterms.
1: You can always reach out to us on the Muckleshoot Casino Resort text line, 888-973-5476.
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1: ABC News, I'm Sherry Preston. Still looking for one person confirmed missing in the flooding in the Grand Canyon. Dan Evans was in the canyon when the water began roaring through.
17: It sounded like a train, which is unusual for the canyon. It's pretty quiet down there generally. It just sounded like boulders were falling down the canyon, like maybe a train was coming and it was getting closer and closer.
1: Two people were killed, over 1,000 confirmed dead in the Himalayas. In the flooding near the border between Nepal and Tibet, thousands more are still missing.
10: Preparations underway along the Gulf Coast in Texas and Louisiana with Tropical Storm Edward heading for a likely landfall this afternoon. Forecasters say it could ramp up and get close to hurricane strength. Back for day four of deliberations today in Plymouth, Massachusetts, in the trial of Lindsay Clancy. She is facing murder charges in the deaths of her three young children. Her defense says she was suffering from postpartum psychosis at the time. This is ABC News. Labor Day weekend coming up. A new poll finds labor unions are seeing record support. ABC's Mike Dubusky says even members of the GOP are on board.
14: More than 70% of Americans approve of organized labor unions, according to a new Gallup poll. That's a far cry from 2009, when union support was at less than 50% in the U.S. The only time support has been higher than it is right now was in the 1950s. What's more, majorities of Democrats, independents, and Republicans all approve of unions. It's only the second time in the last 25 years a majority of Republicans have indicated support for organized labor. Mike Dubusky, ABC News.
10: Actor Mel Gibson has apologized after appearing to mock a sign language interpreter on stage at a fan expo in Canada. He says it was not intended maliciousness, and he was sorry to anyone it offended. As he walked on stage, Gibson made several gestures behind the back of a sign language interpreter. Video of him doing that circulated widely online, drawing criticism from many. I'm Sherry Preston, ABC News.
0: At 7:02, here's what's happening.
1: Well, Seattle Public Schools and the teachers union are in a race against the clock. A mediator is now at the table trying to prevent a strike before tomorrow's first day of school. Jillian Raftery will have more details in a moment.
0: Thousands of state employees walked off the job yesterday angry over a 0% cost of living offer. Workers at Harborview and other state facilities say they can't accept that during a budget crisis they didn't create.
1: A man connected to the deadly 2020 mass shooting at 3rd and Pine in downtown Seattle is out of prison. William Tolliver pleaded guilty to manslaughter and assault and has finished a four-year sentence.
0: And Mariners catcher Cal Raleigh is the American League Player of the Week after belting five home runs, including a three-homer game against the Phillies.
1: It's 7:03 and time for a check on traffic. We do that every 10 minutes. What's up, Sully?
3: Well, we're still working with a 20-25 minute delay for those of you trying to go from Auburn up through Renton into Bellevue. Because of this long-term crash, it's still hanging out in the HOV lane on northbound 405 between the Maple Valley Highway and SR-900. And so we're backed up all the way to 167 and then all the way down to 212th and Kent going northbound. So you have about a 30-minute drive from Auburn to Renton and then about a 35-minute trip from Renton to Bellevue. Add that all together and it's about a 20-minute delay. From Puyallup, we have about 50 minutes total to make that drive. Federal Way to Seattle's running right around 45. Out of the north end, we're still dealing with the remnants of this crash on southbound I-5 right by the Boeing Freeway. A couple of cars got tangled up. We had a couple of lanes blocked early, but now it's just on the left shoulder. But you add that to what we have is a typical day from Linwood on down, and we're up over an hour from Everett to Seattle or Bellevue. And of course,
18: it's a reminder that, yes, it doesn't get there very often, and only when it really has to.
3: $15 in that express toll lane coming down out of Linwood. The Olympia to Tacoma Drive looks good. Lake Bridge is fine. Cairo News Radio real-time traffic. I'm Chris Sullivan.
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0: Good morning. It's 7:04. Round-the-clock negotiations are underway right now, trying to prevent a teacher strike in Seattle.
20: What do we want?
21: Contract!
20: When do we want it?
21: Now!
20: What do we want?
1: Cairo News Radio's Jillian Raftery is live. We heard directly from the superintendent for the first time yesterday.
22: And Superintendent Ben Schuldner did not sugarcoat it. Talks are in a tough spot.
23: We're broke. If we had money, I would love to give it to everybody. But the problem is, we don't.
22: And Seattle Public Schools has been spending more money every year than it's been taking in.
23: Almost regardless of where we are on some things, unless we make big systemic changes over the next year, we're insolvent. And, you know, we've shared that graph that looks kind of like an alligator. And so, you know, we were supposed to cross the Rubicon at the end of next year. We've stayed that off by 1 year, but we are going insolvent by 28, 29.
22: A lot of school districts have been having this problem. It boils down to how state formulas fund schools and also contract negotiations. Part of what Superintendent Schuldner said focused on finances, yes. Schuldner also wanted to reassure families he's doing everything he can to make sure school starts tomorrow, including bringing in a mediator, negotiating 24/7. The last published offer from the district had 8.8% raises over 3 years. Of course, the union says that just barely keeps up with inflation. There were also other financial benefits, But it's a lot of the non-pay issues that are driving this discussion, namely special education and class sizes. The Seattle Education Association estimates this contract would eliminate a substantial number of paraprofessionals and change the way students are supported. Courtney Batorek works in special education at West Woodland Elementary School.
2: This proposal from the district would greatly impact my school and my students. Currently, we have 32 extended resource students and over 40 resource students. So if this proposal went through, we would lose 7 instructional assistants and 1 special ed teacher.
22: So there's a lot there, including class sizes. And I didn't know this, Charlie and Amanda, until I started digging more, but apparently 1 in 6 Seattle students is on an IEP. That's an individualized educational plan. The staff who support these students would mostly move from school to school rather than stay in one spot. So there's a lot of talks happening. And the deadline for a deal is midnight tonight.
0: Okay. Parents probably should be prepared for whatever might happen tomorrow.
22: I think so. The last strike lasted 5 days.
0: Okay. Jillian Raftery reporting live.
1: Wearing green and holding signs, thousands of state employees walked off the job yesterday.
4: What do we want? When do we want it? What do we want? When do we want it?
1: This group at Harborview Medical Center represents people like medical assistants, food service workers, and security guards. Workers were offered a 0% cost of living increase. The governor's office says they respect the workers, but that most departments are having to cut back during a budget crisis.
0: We're finally hearing from former Seattle Police Chief Sean Barnes. He gave the exclusive radio interview to the G and Ursula show. He spoke about a wide range of topics in a nearly 1 hour interview, including how his tenure ended.
5: The interview on G and Ursula was one of Barnes' first since leaving the position of chief of police. He talked about the Bite of Seattle shooting and the delayed news conference that followed, his accomplishments as chief, his departure, and G Scott asked Barnes if he believes he was treated fairly.
20: Yeah, it's policing, right? And, you know, I don't know. I think if you're waiting for something to be fair, you probably need to go to the state fair. But other than that, it's probably not going to happen.
5: Barnes says he leaves with his integrity intact and with gratitude for a supportive community. James Lynch, Cairo News Radio.
1: One of the men charged in connection with a deadly mass shooting in downtown Seattle in 2020 is now out of prison.
24: The State Department of Corrections confirms William Tolliver has been released. In January of 2020, 3 people got into a gunfight near 3rd and Pine. One woman died and 7 other people, including a 9-year-old boy, were hurt. Tolliver and another man, Marquise Tolbert, were both acquitted of murder. A jury ruled they fired in self-defense. Tolliver ended up pleading guilty to charges of manslaughter and assault and getting a 4-year sentence. Frank Lindsay, Cairo News Radio.
0: And a bobcat became an unexpected house guest in Kirkland last week. Officers were able to corner the bobcat in a room. They monitored it with a drone before the Department of Fish and Wildlife showed up. Investigators believe the bobcat may have climbed a tree and climbed through an open window, possibly drawn inside by the homeowner's cat. The bobcat was later released.
1: I just saw a video.
0: Yeah?
1: Oh my gosh, that would scare you.
0: I wonder, actually, Sully, you do have a bobcat in your home.
3: Well, besides Tommy. I mean, literally and figuratively, no, but we've had a bobcat in the backyard several times. We've caught him on our cams. Not exactly trail cams outside of Mill Creek. But we had about 15 raccoons last night. But no, they're around. They're very secretive. So, yeah, just be careful. Don't want to mess with a cat.

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3: Got some more horns for you, Charlie.
4: Thank you.
3: You're welcome.
4: Appreciate that. This is Seattle's Morning News.
3: Thank Nick.
4: Thank Nick. Seattle's Morning News. Glad to have you here. It is Tuesday, September 1st.
3: That it is. Nick Kreischer running the board expertly. Sully and David in the studio with us. Just a week until football is back.
4: Yeah, Seahawks on Wednesday night football. We'll, of course, have it here on Cairo News Radio. Mm-hmm. But I'm feeling good. I'm cautiously optimistic.
3: Me too. I'm ready. Coming up, breakdown of the U.S.-Venezuela oil deal, plus an update on the road to the midterms. We're going to chat with New York Times investigative reporter David Farenthold.
4: And in today's 735 commentary, end of the four-year sentence for a man involved in a gang shootout in 2020 that left seven injured, one dead. Why his release shows a massive loophole in our state's statutes.
3: And Sully, what's coming up in traffic?
5: Well, we're going to take a look at the slowing we have on northbound 405. Still working this crash in Renton. We'll talk about it next. 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
4: And now we check weather. Here is Nick Allard, meteorologist from Cairo 7 TV, and a bit of a change is on the way in the forecast, isn't it, Nick?
15: Oh, man, is it ever. Yeah, we're talking about some just, you know, increasing clouds today, which is really no big deal. So just increasing clouds, staying dry outside of maybe a few sprinkles potentially this evening, but that's all I really see, just a few sprinkles. And I think actually, you know, it's not the kind of thing you need to worry about changing plans or doing anything differently. Just mainly dry, a lot of increasing clouds, and temperature-wise today that will top out in the low to mid-70s. 70s. 75 is normal. I have us at about 74, so it looks like a nice day. Tomorrow, we start mainly dry. You're still going to see some pockets of a few sprinkles, but most of your rain comes in, say, after lunchtime in Olympia and mid-afternoon and beyond in Seattle, with highs only in the upper 60s. It will be breezy to windy as well, with a high of, like, what, 68 if we're lucky? So it's not going to be warm over the next couple days. Mid-60s for Thursday, and I think even then you're going to find scattered showers and thunderstorms. It's just going to be active. But tomorrow, yeah, that rain comes in mid-afternoon, early evening, and then it just rains into the late night hours, and it showers Thursday, it showers Friday. It does look drier this weekend. There's still the chance for some sprinkles, but I think the weekend looks drier. And we should be back into the low 70s, since we're going to fall into the 60s for a few days. And we'll fall into the 60s for a few days for the first time for high temperatures since July 16th. So yeah, this is a seasonal shift, and it is time for, I don't know, what do we do in fall? I guess I do the same thing. I just try to hide from my kids and nap, so it's all the same to me.
4: Okay, thank you. It is 55 right now in downtown Seattle.
3: And it's time for a check on traffic. For that, here's Chris Sullivan.
5: And we continue to work with the 20-minute delay for those of you trying to go from Auburn through Renton on up into Bellevue because of this crash in the Renton S-curves. On northbound 405, HOV lane remains blocked for this crash, and we're backed up to 167, and then 167 itself is backed up all the way to 212th and Kent. So it's over 30 minutes from Auburn to Renton, and then over 35 from Renton to Bellevue. You add those two together, and that's about a 20-minute delay total for that corridor from Auburn on up into Bellevue. Behind that, it's not terrible from Puyallup and Sumner up through, and Auburn's not as bad. We're looking for a crash on northbound I-5 right at the top of the Duwamish curve as well. We've gotten all red on the map there, coming up out of South Center. Give yourself about 50-55 minutes now from Federal Way to Seattle. Over an hour from Everett to Seattle or Bellevue, with the heaviest brake lights there away from Linwood. We're still dealing with the slowing in South Everett, though, right near 526, the Boeing Freeway, because what's left of the crash is still on the left shoulder. 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
4: Glad to have you here with us on a Tuesday morning. U.S. government is getting into the oil business with Venezuela through a private company most Americans have never heard of.
3: Well, nobody follows the money like New York Times investigative reporter David Farenthold. He is with us every Tuesday. David, good morning.
17: Good morning.
3: Who's going to get rich off this Venezuela oil deal?
17: Well, you know, if it all happens as planned, it will mean a lot of money for the U.S. Treasury, because the U.S. is going to have a major stake in these oil reserves. It'll mean significant money for Venezuela as well, because right now Venezuela does not have the foreign partners or the infrastructure in place to actually exploit these oil reserves. But the interesting thing about this is the choice of partner. There's this partner that they are going to use like a private company to help drill for and explore this oil. And it's a company that's very close to Venezuela's elite, somebody who's close to the people who were in charge now and before in Venezuela.
4: So when we hear about this deal, we don't know this company getting involved. Could you perhaps maybe just describe the difficulty of extracting this oil, David?
17: Yeah, I mean, that's a little bit behind the triumphal tone of what President Trump has been saying, how, you know, we've got this great deal, we're going to take the oil. You know, this is like his dream from, he's talked about it, you know, taking other countries' oil for a long time. You know, Venezuela, the oil is offshore. It's hard to get to. It's hard to process. And it's also like there's a lot of poverty and crime and other infrastructure problems getting onshore in the country of Venezuela that have made other, you know, U.S.-based entities, U.S.-based oil companies, weary of this, despite the huge amount of oil out there and the potential for riches from developing it. So I think, yes, you're seeing Trump saying, isn't it great that we struck this deal? But the fact that we're partnering with this, you know, little-known company shows you that there's not a huge amount of confidence from the oil industry that this will work out as Trump plans.
3: Are we talking years down the road before we see anything happening?
17: That's right. I mean, we're talking years until they even get the oil rigs there. I mean, they're talking about dozens and dozens of oil rigs off the Venezuelan coast. Yes, it would be. It's going to be a long time before this oil is pumped and sold and the benefits are reaped.
4: 2 months and a couple days till the midterm elections, David. How are Republican candidates talking about President Trump differently than they were, say, 6 months ago?
17: Well, I mean, you obviously remember in 2024, there was this huge sort of triumphalism about Trump. Trump's changed the conversation. You know, Trump's, you know, he's nobody can stand against him. And I think you're seeing now Republicans trying to distance themselves from things like the Iran war, from gas prices and inflation, you know, to try to reset this conversation about, you know, the Democrats and say the Democrats, you know, too woke or too distracted or the Democratic socialist or whatever. You're not seeing the same people who are sort of eager now that the Republican primary is over to run on President Trump's coattails.
3: What states are you watching closely?
17: So many of them this time around. Maine is a really interesting one because it always votes Democratic in presidential elections, or at least it has recently. They have a decent candidate now that now the grand planner is out. But Susan Collins, the longtime senator, Republican senator from Maine, has defied the odds before. I'm interested in Ohio to see if Sherrod Brown, the old Democratic senator, is going to make a comeback. And of course, in my home state of Texas, where James Talarico, this relatively young Democrat, has been up in polls repeatedly over Ken Paxton, who is as you know beloved as he is by President Trump, is not a very experienced campaigner. He hasn't really run a competitive statewide race in a long time, and doesn't seem like he's a great campaigner. So you know, if there's ever somebody who's going to pull off the long sought you know blue Texas mirage, it could be Talarico versus Paxton.
4: Well, we're hearing about an anonymous hundreds of millions, maybe even $1 billion somewhere in this campaign and these campaigns, I should say. What do you know about that, David?
17: Well, there is a huge amount of dark money, meaning money that whose source we don't know, flowing into this campaign. You know, that's been an ongoing trend, but it's especially bad in this campaign from both sides. And there, you know, tech titans, there's, you know, people like George Soros. There's lots and lots of money sloshing into this campaign from both sides. Right now, I think it's hard to say that one side has a financial advantage over the other, but we're still also, you know, this is a midterm election. People don't tune in as early as they do with the presidential. So, you know, the real you know, impactful money, I think, has not been spent yet.
3: David, before we let you go, we asked you last week about those used jets the Department of Homeland Security purchased via a no-bid contract. Well, now some Democratic lawmakers are asking DHS more questions. So what's the latest on this?
17: Yeah, well, we are interested in asking questions, too. We're trying to figure out a couple of things. One, whether DHS is ever actually going to use the planes that they spent $464 million buying. And the latest I've gotten is that their planes have shrunk even since a month ago or 2 weeks ago. They said they were going to have two of the 10 planes they bought actually being used for the purpose they were bought for, which is deportation flights. Now they say it's just one, and it might happen later this month. And then also we and the Democrats are also interested in how this happened in the first place. What, you know, why were they in such a rush to give a huge amount of money to this company that had never had a federal contract before to buy planes that they didn't seem like they needed? The logic of it never seems to make sense. So I think there is a lot more to the story.
4: Are these the same planes? Didn't the former Homeland Security Secretary have one like with a bedroom in it and it was all luxury and they were saying that was being used for deportations?
17: Yeah, one of these is a 737, so a huge luxury jet. It's a luxury, you know, private jet the size of a Southwest Airlines airliner that they bought. It has a bedroom, it has a bar. You know, it was used by, you know, bought for Secretary Noem. Since she left office, it seems basically to be unused. They are trying to get the Defense Department to use it or get somebody else to use it. But right now, they're just paying for it to sit there. Not using it for deportation. They're not deporting anybody anywhere in a plane that lux with that few seats.
3: All right, David, thanks. We enjoy chatting with you every Tuesday. Thanks so much. New York Times investigative reporter David Farenthold.
4: 7:23 now. Sully has traffic on the threes.
5: And
4: for
5: we
4: us.
5: Are looking at this crash on northbound 405, continuing to kind of boggle our drive up the 167 corridor and then through Renton into Bellevue because the HOV lane remains blocked right around the Maple Valley Highway. And so we've got about a 35-minute trip from Renton to Bellevue. Behind that, we have a big spillover and about a 15-minute delay as well. We're over 30 minutes from Auburn to Renton, and over 50, maybe close to an hour from Puyallup to Renton. Northbound 5 slowing through Tacoma through that construction zone, then up the hill to 18, and then Federal Way to Seattle is about an hour. We have about an hour and 10-minute trip now from Everett to Seattle or Everett to Bellevue, with about 50 of those minutes away from Linwood. Also seeing very heavy slowing in Totem Lake. We might have a new crash on southbound 405 right around 85th, so I'll have more for you on that in 10. Cairo News Radio.

0: on southbound 405 right around 85th. So I'll have more for you on that in 10. Cairo News Radio real-time traffic. I'm Chris Sullivan.
1: Headed for a high of 72 today. Increasing clouds, rain tomorrow. Highs in the mid-60s. Kind of breezy as well. Right now in Seattle, it's 55.
2: What's coming up in the 735 commentary?
1: We're going to talk about this 4 years served for the Third and Pine shooting loophole in the law.
2: Also coming up, Cairo News Radio's Jillian Raftery reports on another potential push to recall Seattle's mayor. We'll get to that coming up here on Seattle's Morning News.
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6: Good morning. It's 7:30. There may be new life in an effort to recall Seattle Mayor Katie Wilson.
7: And Cairo News Radio's Jillian Raftery is live in studio with the latest.
8: Charlie, Amanda, that new life comes from a national nonprofit, the Youth Peace and Justice Foundation. Many of you may know that as the Uvalde Peace and Justice Foundation. It's a national nonprofit founded after the Uvalde school shooting that killed 19 students and two teachers back in 2022. That foundation announced it would support a recall of the mayor if a new one is filed. They're also exploring their own legal options. Of course, the old one came from a North Seattle couple who cited five factors that boiled down to accusing Mayor Katie Wilson of dereliction of duty when it comes to public safety.
9: When she first started, I thought she deserved the benefit of a doubt. But my big thing is public safety and how she's failed this city miserably in that regard.
8: That's Melinda Jacobson, one half of that couple. The mayor's office consistently said the recall effort had no merit. This was the mayor's response when she was asked about it.
10: So that is a legal process that will be playing out. I'm focused on leading the city and on making it an affordable place for people to live.
8: Here's the deal. That North Seattle couple missed a key filing deadline, and they asked for the petition to be withdrawn for now, but hinted that in the weeks to come, they may file again. This is what an attorney for the mayor's office had to say about a potential new recall.
11: Should there be a repetition by these same individuals of another frivolous recall petition, the mayor might need to direct this law firm to seek sanctions against them.
8: So back to that national nonprofit, the Uvalde Foundation has some of the same public safety concerns as that North Seattle couple. The founder's director, Daniel Chapin, told Fox 13, they've been increasingly providing support to the city of Seattle, especially this year in the aftermath of deadly shootings involving teenagers and launching a crisis hotline after two students were killed outside Rainier Beach High School in January. They've also reached out to support schools and offered reward for information leading to arrests after the Bite of Seattle shooting. Ultimately, Chapin believes the city is not doing enough now, and their foundation is exploring legal options for that recall.
7: Jillian Raftery reporting live at 7:32.
6: A lot of hope, but no closer to a deal as Seattle Public Schools continues to negotiate with the teachers' union. Superintendent Ben Schuldiner says they've now brought in a mediator.
12: And so what we're working on right now, about 10 feet above me, is really trying to get a sense from SEA, what do they really need versus what is the nice to have? Or maybe there's a roadmap. Maybe we could do it in 2 years or in 3 years.
6: One of the biggest sources of conflict has been changes to special education. School is supposed to start tomorrow. The deadline for a deal is 1 minute before midnight tonight. Superintendent Schuldner says the district is looking at options for in-school care and food service in the event of a strike.
7: It's 7:33. We check traffic on the threes. Here's Chris Sullivan.
13: And according to the Department of Transportation, we have three right lanes of southbound 405 now blocked at 85th in Kirkland. The backup just started about 10 minutes ago. I saw it at the end of my last report. I'm not sure exactly what we're dealing with. All they say is an obstruction. So if that's the case, we're backing up pretty quickly there. That would mean only the two express toll lanes would be open. So I'm waiting to get more info on that. And there is a pretty sizable backup there. But my cameras are down because of the construction in that area. So we're up to an hour and 20-minute trip from Everett into Bellevue, about an hour and 10 from Everett into Seattle. Still struggling in Renton because of this crash in the HOV lane blocking their northbound 405 after the Maple Valley Highway has us backed up to before 167. As you would imagine, the Maple Valley Highway itself is backed up really significantly trying to get over to 405, as is the Valley Freeway. So we have about a 40-minute trip from Renton to Bellevue with the braking there, plus we have 35 minutes out of Auburn. That's about a 15-minute delay coming up the Valley Freeway, also seeing slowing down in near the Stewart Street area. So we have about an hour up the Valley Freeway, which is way behind. Better Way to Seattle's about an hour. West Seattle Bridge is also really jammed up, looking at a potential crash on the high rise. 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
6: Our forecast, increasing clouds throughout the day. We'll warm up to 74. A very pleasant day. And then tomorrow's going to look like fall. Rainy, breezy, 68 the high for tomorrow. Only 64 on Thursday with spotty showers. Maybe isolated thunderstorms too. Friday, still a chance of showers in the forecast. Saturday, we should dry out and see some sunshine by afternoon. Back to the low 70s. Right now in Seattle, it's cloudy at 58.
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7: It's time for the 735 commentary. I had a different commentary written for this morning. I spent all afternoon on it. It will air another day because late yesterday, the state sent out notice that William Tolliver is out of prison, sentence served. So let me tell you about that evening in January of 2020. I was actually staying late at work and finishing up a project when the newsroom scanner blared. I grabbed my reporting gear and raced downtown to 3rd and Pine. I've covered a lot of scenes. That scene I still see in my head. It was chaos. A dead woman had just been whisked away by paramedics. 7 other people were shot, including a 9-year-old boy. He had spent the day at the Pacific Science Center with his family. I walked up to a man who lived on the street. I asked him, what did he see? He couldn't hold his hand still. He tried to answer me, and all he could say was, he saw that little boy get shot. None of those people had anything to do with what started it. Prosecutors describe this in court as a gang feud. 2 crews, 1 grudge, and the corner they chose to settle it on was the busiest corner in Seattle at rush hour. Between the 2 shooters, they had 65 prior arrests, 4 felony convictions. One of them was acquitted. The other pleaded to manslaughter and got 4 years, and Tolliver served a little more than 3. So let me explain how the acquittal happened, because that's the part that should have been fixed 6 years ago. See, Marquise Tolbert's defense was self-defense. He argued he was in a gunfight and feared for his life, and under Washington law, that argument was available to him. A jury found him not guilty. He pleaded guilty to having a gun. Man goes to a downtown corner, armed to settle a score with a rival crew. The shooting starts. Bullets go into a crowd of strangers. A woman dies. A child is hit. And the law says he is the one who was afraid, so he gets off. So how does a first-degree murder charge and 6 counts of assault turn into 4 years for Tolliver? Well, he pleaded guilty to amended charges in June of 2023. Second-degree manslaughter. Third-degree assault, unlawful possession of a firearm. That's the deal that was on the table after a jury had already acquitted the other shooter on self-defense. Once that verdict came in, the case the prosecutors were left holding was a different case than the one they filed. And Tolliver didn't exactly wait quietly for his trial. In March of 2023, before trial, he was released to electronic home monitoring at his grandma's house. The conditions were simple. No guns, no contact with witnesses, no contact with co-defendants. Well, a couple of months later, he was back in custody, accused of threatening someone with a gun. This is while he was on release in a murder case for a shooting that killed a woman and put a bullet in a 9-year-old. That statute is a loophole, and it's still open today. Washington already has a rule for this. If a jury decides you started the fight, self-defense is off the table. Catch is what the state has to prove. Prosecutors have to convince 12 people beyond a reasonable doubt that this particular defendant is the one who started it. In a shootout between 2 crews where the witnesses are scattered and terrified and nobody agrees on who fired first, that's close to impossible. The rule works fine when one person attacks another. It falls apart when two armed men shoot at each other in a crowd. I brought this case up a few weeks ago when I wrote about the shooting at the Bite of Seattle, where a teenager allegedly fired back at someone who shot first and three people died. I said then that Third and Pine set the precedent everybody would reach for. I didn't expect to be back on it this fast. Olympia can close this. One bill. Say plainly that a man who arms himself, goes to a public place to settle a beef with another crew, doesn't get to claim self-defense when strangers catch the bullets. Okay, I acknowledge drafting is not that simple. You'll have to write it so it doesn't punish the person who was ambushed and had no choice. And the line between a fight you choose and a fight you that found you is genuinely hard to put into statute. But hard is not the same as impossible. And 6 years is a long time not to have tried. And that's a 735 commentary for Tuesday, September 1st, 2026. Tell us what you think. Muckleshoot Casino and Resort text line, 888-973-5476. 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
6: It's 7:39. Sully, what's coming up in traffic?
13: Well, we're still struggling southbound 405 through Totem Lake, but it looks like the lanes have reopened near Kirkland. We'll talk about it coming up next.
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7: 7:43 now, we check in with Sully for traffic on the threes.
13: Yeah, I could use some help from my Cairo drivers. If you're heading southbound on 405 through Totem Lake, down through Kirkland, if you could let me know if the lanes are still blocked at 85th. We had an obstruction there that for a while had blocked a couple of lanes, but my cameras don't work in that area because they're down for all the construction there right at 85th. We do have a sizable backup, but it seems to be getting better, so I could use some eyes. Either way, it's an hour and a half to go from Everett into Bellevue right now. It's about a 20 20-minute delay over what you might expect, an hour and 10 total just from Linwood. 10 minutes faster on I-5, still not great. An hour away from Linwood, hour and 20 all the way. There's also some braking approaching 128th in South Everett. Westbound across the trestles, kind of its normal self. Northbound 405, still struggling through those Renton S curves. The HOV lane remains blocked right there after the Maple Valley Highway. And we're backed up all the way back to about the Family Fun Center. And northbound 167 is caught up in this as well. So plan on a delay coming out of Kent. About a 35-minute trip out of Auburn, and an hour all the way up the Valley Freeway, and then 40 minutes Renton to Bellevue. Maple Valley Highway also just really jammed up, trying to make it from the golf course to tie into 405. 18 over Tiger Mountain, typical slow day for you guys. 16 past Cheney Stadium, a little bit of braking to deal with. Federal Way to Seattle, well up over an hour, just bumper to bumper from the beginnings of Boeing Field. And it doesn't look like there's a crash, at least my drivers like Marina are saying. It's just a heavy volume on the West Seattle Bridge heading eastbound over to I-5. Cairo News Radio real-time traffic, I'm Chris Sullivan.
6: And our forecast, increasing clouds throughout the day. We'll warm up to 74 for today. Big change on the way for tomorrow. It'll feel like fall, rainy and breezy. 68 tomorrow, only 64 on Thursday. A continued threat of some showers, maybe even isolated thunderstorms on Thursday. Friday, lingering showers and 68, drying out on Saturday. Right now in Seattle, clouds and 58.
0: I'm their conduit, and I'm glad to do it.
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7: 7:45 now. It was 2 weeks ago today. Ah, the memories. Sully noticed two oversized loads parked alongside northbound I-5 near SeaTac.
6: They were a big distraction, causing unnecessary slowing in that area. And Sully, you were wondering, what are the rules for those big rigs?
13: Yeah, especially because this was never reported as a crash. The Department of Transportation never said any lanes were blocked. The State Patrol never said anything about it. They were just hanging out. And these were two big boys. In fact, they were, well, to be honest, they were low boys, if you know the nomenclature. But they were carrying large excavators or other heavy machinery. They appeared to be traveling together. They pulled off the freeway at the start of the commute right around 6 a.m. And then by 9 a.m., gone. Like Kaiser Soze. Gone. At first, I thought one or both of them had broken down, but I never saw a mechanic, never saw a state trooper, never saw an IRT rig. No lanes were ever really blocked. So it turns out that they were just parked on the side of the road to let the commute go by. And I just wondered why. And it turns out that oversized loads are prohibited from driving on most freeways during the morning and afternoon commutes. I didn't know that. Commercial Vehicle Enforcement Officer Andrew Stevens with the State Patrol says they're just too big to share the roads during the busiest times of day.
24: Overwidth loads are typically taking up a full lane and then some. We don't want them taking up one full lane plus, which, you know, already causes a backup as it is, and now they're taking up a full lane plus during the morning and afternoon commutes.
13: I have a full list of the roads and the times of day at mynorthwest.com if you want to check out when these curfews are. Officer Stevens says the two low boys I found hanging out on the side of I-5 shouldn't have been there in the first place.
24: Legally, they cannot be stopped on the shoulders of I-5 or 405 like that. So that was poor judgment on those driver's parts. They can't legally be stopped on a shoulder.
13: They should have planned their trips better. They actually shouldn't have started their trip only to have to pull over during the morning commute. I checked with the State Patrol to see if either driver was cited or if they had their permit pulled, and nothing on that. There was no record of that. The penalty for parking on the shoulder is only $30. Should be more, but that's really what it is. But having your permit pulled, well, that is serious business.
24: Violating permit conditions can range from $207, I believe, and up, depending on the violation. So those are a little more steep. Plus, we can actually revoke their permits for violating the conditions, which actually takes a permit away and forces them to actually, you know, park elsewhere and buy a new permit.
13: And Officer Stevens says there is no way that these drivers can say that they didn't know about the prohibited hours.
24: It's spelled out in black and white, so it's not a surprise for them. They know those commuter hours the second they buy that permit. So not knowing when those commuter hours are and not planning accordingly, there is no excuse for it.
13: Those rules apply to any load that is required to display oversized load on them. They get a booklet of things they can and cannot do, including these curfew times as part of every single permit. The curfew zones are in Seattle, Tacoma, Olympia, Vancouver, Kelso, Spokane, and the hours of morning and afternoon commutes, could vary a little bit by location, but basically 6 to 9 in the morning, 3:30, 4-ish to 6:30 in the afternoon, depending on where exactly you are on those corridors. Again, you could check out the times at mynorthwest.com. But yeah, those are the rules. I didn't know that they couldn't. I knew they had hours, but I didn't know they had to pull off of the side of the road if they got caught traveling during those times.
7: Could you maybe just speak to how involved these permits are? Because I think of what happened. I think that was the Bullfrog
13: overpass. Yeah, at I-90 at Bullfrog and Cle Elum. Yeah, these passes, I mean, they get, if you are an oversized rig, the State Patrol showed me just the guide. They sent it to me. It's massive on all the rules. Then each permit is specifically tailored for each particular route that shows exactly any overheight issues, any, you know, bridge, all the bridge heights, all the bridge widths.
7: Because that was a case where they took out that overpass.
13: Yeah, they just blew right through. They went past their pilot car. Yeah. They were supposed to get off at Bullfrog, get right back on because of the height of their rig and the height of that overpass. So that person, again, that was spelled out in black and white. And again, so are these curfew hours. And it's up to every carrier and every driver to know exactly what's in that permit. And if they don't follow those rules, their permit can be pulled. They can be put out of service. Of course, that, you know, they can cause an accident like that. So, yeah, there is no excuse for not knowing. They get every permit.
7: Well,
13: has this all spelled out?
7: Kind of speaks to training, and you have been following that story about some of these commercial driving schools. I know there's not much information out.
13: Yeah, I mean, yesterday, Secretary Duffy, Department of Transportation, announced that they are really trying to crack down on these CDL mills that are basically giving CDLs to people who should not have them, primarily people who have trouble speaking or understanding English, primarily, because that is the rule. That is the federal rule. You must be proficient in English to be able to drive on our roads. It's just a safety issue. And so yesterday they announced more than 100 mills around the state, or these CDL schools across the country, that are being shut down. One of them is in Washington. There are several other in Washington that I'm hearing from the DOT that are being investigated looking at this. And when I talked to Officer Stevens, and we talked about this at length, and I was going to do a story on this here in a little bit, maybe sooner rather than later, he's like, yeah, because when the Trump administration came back last year, they really tried to put an emphasis on putting these drivers who can't understand the rules of the road out of service for safety. And he says, boy, they're doing these English proficiency tests. And not just that, but they give them signs to look at. And a lot of these drivers not only are having trouble speaking English, they can't point out what the signs actually mean. And these people are driving massive missiles down our road at very heavy speed. And when something goes wrong with a semi or a big rig, it's catastrophic because of their size and their speed and their weight. And I don't want to, you know, I'm not out here disparaging all the drivers who are doing it right, but this is a legitimate, serious issue for safety. And yeah, I'm following that really closely.
7: All right. Thank you, Sully. It's 7:51.
6: A new Supreme Court decision is clearing the way for President Donald Trump's multi-million dollar White House ballroom project, but the legal fight over the project is far from over.
3: This is a major victory for President Trump. With the Supreme Court ruling, they will allow the president to move forward indefinitely on his massive White House ballroom project.
5: This will be the greatest military complex / ballroom anywhere in the world.
3: The Supreme Court clearing the way for President Trump to keep building his new $400 million White House ballroom. The justices did not rule on whether the construction is legal, but said the historic preservationists who challenged it likely did not have the grounds to sue.
9: And it's wrecking, frankly, the aesthetics of the White House.
3: The 5-4 ruling was narrow, with Chief Justice John Roberts writing in a dissent that the construction is, quote, likely unlawful, and that the president infringed on its constitutional power of the purse, echoing an argument Democrats have made for months.
9: And we've got an imperial president that is now on steroids. He pays no attention to Congress.
3: With the ballroom already 65% complete, the high court's ruling will likely buy the president enough time to finish the project before the legal fight is resolved. The president remains sharply focused on the renovations, even as the war with Iran now enters its seventh month. The U.S. and Iran once again exchanging fire for the first time in weeks. Democrats are questioning the president's priorities, with the midterms just 9 weeks away and high costs still a top concern for voters.
10: The president ought to be focused on bringing down costs, not building this ballroom.
8: The war with Iran is showing new signs of strain at the Pentagon, with a major shakeup in the military's top ranks. Army Secretary Dan Driscoll has resigned after months of reported tension with Defense Secretary Pete Hegseth. Margaret Chadbourn, News Nation, Washington.
7: 7:53 now. We check traffic on the threes. Here's Chris Sullivan.
13: I want to thank all my drivers who are letting me know that whatever they were dealing with, the debris on southbound I-405 right around 85th and Kirkland is gone. Damage done, though, to the commute. I mean, we're bumper to bumper from Linwood all the way down past 85th. You're going to need an hour and a half, maybe an hour and 40 to go from Everett into Bellevue. The reason why even more is because of this crash we have on southbound I-5 near 128th and South Everett. That just moved over to the left shoulder. So we have a little bit of a delay there to deal with through the Boeing freeway past 128. So it's about an hour and a half as well from Everett into Seattle. So not a very pleasant day coming out of Snohomish County. Looks like we have finally, and I mean finally, cleared this crash on northbound 405 in Renton at the Maple Valley Highway. It's been in the HOV lane, it seems like, most of the morning. The good news is that we're getting things moving there. Still have 35 minutes from Renton to Bellevue. The residual effects of this one is what's going to take a little while. Northbound 167, really heavy out of Kent, and the Maple Valley Highway itself backed up from the golf course just trying to get into Renton. You're going to need about 30 minutes out of Auburn, about 55 all the way from Puyallup. Hour drive, Federal Way to Seattle, northbound 509 and 99, a little heavy towards the First Avenue South Bridge. Lake bridges are okay, though westbound 90 starting to bog down near the Mount Baker Tunnel. Cairo News Radio real-time traffic, I'm Chris Sullivan.
6: And our forecast, building clouds throughout the day. Nice, though, 74 our high. The rain doesn't arrive until tomorrow, and when it does, we're going to get pretty wet. Rainy and breezy tomorrow, 68 for a high, maybe even some thunder showers on Thursday, only 64, lingering showers on Friday. Right now it's 58 in Seattle.
7: Seattle schools may be getting ready to go on strike. Jillian Raftery will have the latest coming up at the top of the hour.
6: Also at 8:15, Tech Tuesday with ABC's Mike Dubusky, a look at a lawsuit against Anthropic and a new chief at Apple.
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6: ABC News, I'm Sherry Preston. The jury in the Lindsey Clancy murder trial has told the judge in Plymouth, Massachusetts, that they cannot reach a unanimous verdict. The judge, acknowledging it is a difficult task, sent them back to deliberate some more. Clancy admits that she killed her three young children, but her defense argues she should not be held criminally responsible because she was suffering from postpartum psychosis at the time. Rescue efforts continue in Nepal as the families of some of the thousands still missing are hearing from relatives about what happened.
17: My sister-in-law and the nephew, they said like they've never seen anything like that before. She came home and cried and said, I'm sorry. But she said the entire town is underwater.
6: There's one person still missing in flooding in the Grand Canyon. Two people were killed there. The Secretary of the Army stepping down last night, Dan Driscoll, reportedly faced tension with Defense Secretary Pete Hegseth over recent Army firings. This is ABC News. It's happening more and more all over the country. Condo owners say their homeowners association fees are skyrocketing due to higher insurance premiums blamed on extreme weather and natural disaster. An example from ABC's Hannah Batah.
18: Beverly Albright and her neighbors in San Clemente, California, are fighting back after their homeowners association slapped them each with a $26,000 emergency assessment on their condos, all to pay for a roof project.
19: The board's response is to take out a loan or take out equity of your house or dip into your retirement.
18: They claim the board has known for years that the roof needed repairs. Condo owners now struggling to figure out where to find the money.
6: Also going up, cost of getting a home loan. Average rate for a 30-year mortgage is at 6.87%. Apple's new CEO, John Ternus, takes over from Tim Cook today. Cook's 15-year tenure saw the company's value skyrocket to $4.5 trillion. Sherry Preston, ABC News.
7: 8:02, here's what's happening. A mediator is working to keep Seattle's school year from being derailed by a teacher strike. The district and the Seattle Education Association are still far apart on some issues. We'll get the latest from Jillian Raftery in just a moment.
6: Washington and the feds are suing Amazon, accusing the company of secretly inflating ad prices for years. The FTC and 22 states say the company hid surcharges while promising businesses a fair deal.
7: Separately, Amazon laying off 121 workers across Seattle, Bellevue, and Sumner, with cuts starting in October.
6: And a 911 call about a possible burglary in Kirkland turned out to be a bobcat inside a house in the Moss Bay neighborhood. Police used a drone to track it until Fish and Wildlife showed up, sedated the cat, and released it near Forbes Creek.
7: 8:03 now. We check traffic on the threes every 10 minutes. Here's Chris Sullivan.
13: And we are definitely in recovery mode. We've had had a few accidents around this morning, and it's also one of our busier travel days of the week by definition. We're still dealing with some heavy braking on southbound I-5 past the Boeing Freeway because of an earlier crash we had near 128. We had that debris in the road on southbound 405 in Kirkland. You add it all up, and we've got about an hour and 25 to an hour and a half to go from Everett to Seattle or Bellevue. So behind schedule, even by most day standards, by about 20 minutes. Looking at northbound I-5, still struggling for the beginnings of Boeing Field past the West Seattle Bridge into downtown. Hour drive for you. Now that the long-term crash on 405 in the Renton area in the HOV lane is gone, we're kind of getting back to normal there. 40-minute trip to get you up into Bellevue. It's really heavy into South Bellevue at this point. Valley Freeway just jammed up out of Kent and in Auburn, so we're still up over 50 minutes to make that drive, though most of Pierce County is trying to get better. And I want to thank Mad Dog, who's out there letting me know. It looks like we have a crash on eastbound 520 right there at Montlake, so expect some delays getting off I-5. Cairo News Radio real-time traffic. I'm Chris Sullivan.
7: .804 on the Tuesday, September 1st, 2026 edition of Seattle's Morning News. I'm Charlie Harger with Manda Factor.
6: Well, the clock is ticking to avoid a Seattle teacher strike.
7: Yesterday, the superintendent sounded optimistic they'd reach a deal by tonight's deadline.
6: But as we hear live from Cairo News Radio's Jillian Raftery, it may not be so simple.
0: It is not. This was Superintendent Ben Schuldiner talking to media and families yesterday.
1: This community cares deeply, deeply about its public education, and that's why it's just so important that we do everything we can to open up schools on Wednesday.
0: Here was the teachers' union bargaining team at 11 p.m. last night, though.
2: What do we want?
5: Contract!
2: When do we want it?
5: Now!
0: They've been bargaining since June. There's been some progress. 6 days ago, after 23 bargaining sessions, the teachers' union said there was agreement on just 7 of 57 issues. As of 3 days ago, they had agreements on 12 issues. Talks broke down Saturday. Both sides ended up leaving the table. The superintendent said he had to bring in a mediator to try to make progress. And some of those issues that are the sticking points, the union says this is the biggest one, changes to special education. The district says new workflows and moving education paraprofessionals between schools to support students saves money and benefits students. The union says it eliminates positions and key support structures. Teachers want more pay. The offer on the table is a cost of living increase, but they want 6% on top of that state-funded increase. Class sizes are at issue. Planning time, a lot of the really small detail things. Here's Joyce McDonald, a longtime substitute teacher.
20: All the things that interrupt the student learning. Members voted to authorize a strike because we don't have those things in place for our students.
0: Teachers really say they want the focus to be on student learning, and contracts over the years have kind of reduced that focus. But the issue is this, according to Superintendent Schuldiner.
1: We're broke. If we had money, I would love to give it to everybody. But the problem is, we don't.
0: And I know if you're a diehard listener, you've heard that quite a few times this morning, but that's what it really boils down to. Since the 2022 contract, the Seattle School District has lost money year over year, and they find themselves with a major budget deficit. The union says they're counting on state money maybe next year, but the district says they can't count on that.
7: Okay, and when is that strike deadline again, Jillian?
0: Midnight tonight.
7: Okay. Keep us updated. It's 8:06.
6: Former Seattle Police Chief Sean Barnes is speaking out about his forced resignation, saying he was never given a clear reason for why Mayor Katie Wilson lost confidence in him. Barnes commented on the G and Ursula show yesterday.
21: What I heard was that I was going to be asked to resign and that a subsequent meeting was going to be held the following day. And then I turned things over to my attorney.
6: Barnes says he met with the mayor regularly and tried to address the city's concerns, but ultimately he said it's the mayor's call. He says he leaves office with his integrity intact and with gratitude for community support.
7: Before the recount, the margin was just 4 votes. So what about after the recount?
22: In a Bellingham area state Senate primary, the hand recount didn't change the tally at all, according to the Washington State Standard. Democrat Michael Shepard tops fellow Democrat Eamon Collins. 13,125 votes to 13,121, a margin of 4. Shepard now moves on to the general election in November, where he'll face Republican Erica Kreit for the vacant Senate seat in the state's 42nd legislative district. Frank Lindsay, Cairo News Radio.
6: Well, Cal Raleigh may have finally found his stroke after hitting 5 home runs last week. He was named American League Player of the Week.
23: Cal Raleigh, his first 3 home runs of his career.
6: The Mariners catcher also batted nearly 390 over the week, highlighted by that three-homer game against the Phillies. He hit another home run last night against the Red Sox, his 20th of the season, but the Mariners lost. Sorry.
7: Oh.
6: Come back to me, Charlie.
7: I know. Didn't want to think about it. It was extra innings, too. Uh-huh. The reigning NFL Offensive Player of the Year checks in at number 5 on the league's top 100 players list.
2: J.S.N. on the left side.
7: Best in the world. First time Jackson Smith and Jigba made the list voted on by the players themselves. J.S.N. led the league last season with nearly 1,800 receiving yards. He's the third Seahawk on this year's list, joining QB Sam Darnold and linebacker Ernest Jones.
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6: Yeah, football to look forward to.
7: Yeah!
6: Everything's fine.
7: 8 days away from kickoff. Yeah. Regular season is a Wednesday. It's kind of an odd start date.
6: It's not odd, it's frustrating.
7: Yeah, we'll have the...
6: Can't stay up late.
7: Pre-game coverage starts at 2 on Cairo News Radio next Wednesday.
6: It is Tuesday, September 1st already. He's Charlie Harger. I'm Manda Factor.
7: And a busy hour in front of us. Tech Tuesday, we're going to speak with ABC News technology reporter Mike DeBusky. There's this big lawsuit involving pirated music against Anthropic, the company behind Claude. He'll talk about that.
6: And a new study says it's better to be single. G. Scott has some thoughts, and he'll join us coming up at 8:45.
7: And Sully, what's coming up in traffic?
13: Well, we're going to take a look at the slowing we have coming down from the north end, plus a new crash on 18 coming up from the Valley Freeway. We'll discuss it all coming up next.
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7: At 8:12, we get a look at the weather forecast. Here is meteorologist Nick Allard from Cairo 7 TV.
4: You can count on a lot of cloud cover increasing today. So cloud cover increasing, staying mainly dry. Look for a few sprinkles this evening. But yeah, I think it's going to be a nice day. Just a lot of cloud cover in the low to mid 70s, right around average for what you would expect today. Tomorrow, though, mainly dry to start with some sprinkles potentially. But then rain increases in the afternoon and evening, gets breezy to windy as well all over, especially for the coast. But yeah, we're going to find some pockets of, you know, breezy to windy weather everywhere. It'll just be kind of gusty. And then highs only in the upper 60s. Look for some low 60s Thursday with, I think, at least scattered showers and isolated thunderstorms. And we'll look for still lingering showers Friday in the low 60s. But into the weekend, we should be much drier. I expect to be in the low 70s and even see a little bit of sunshine for the afternoon.
7: Temperature has skyrocketed up all the way to 59 in Seattle.
6: Wow. It's 8:13. Time for a check on traffic now. We do that every 10 minutes on the threes. Here's Sully.
13: And we are looking at about an hour and a half to make the drive from Everett to Seattle or Bellevue, about 20 minutes slower than it should be, even for those of you who drive this through the Revive I-5 work and the ramifications of it. We've had a couple of crashes along the corridor, plus we've had some debris to remove near Kirkland. So all in all, it's been a very rough go. It's an hour and 10 just away from Linwood on both 5 and 405. Looks like we have cleared the crash on eastbound 520 approaching Lake, so that's good. So the lake bridges are fine. Westbound 90, a little heavy into the Mount Baker Tunnel, but yellow, not red. Looking at northbound 167, we have heavy brake lights in Auburn and at the far north end, still up over 50 minutes to make that drive. And we do have a crash heading up the hill, thanks to Adam from Bonnie Lake letting me know. 18 westbound getting up from the Maple Valley, from 167. The left lane is blocked just as you pull up the hill there, so plan on some delays there. Rented to Bellevue, about 40 minutes. So the Highway 18 drive scene, some brake lights coming up towards the Issaquah-Hobart Road, plus really heavy over the top of the Tiger Mountain Summit, so big delays there. Federal Way to Seattle, about an hour and 5 minutes now. Pierce County is not terrible, so there's that. Cairo News Radio real-time traffic, I'm Chris Sullivan.
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6: Yep, a big lawsuit against AI firm Anthropic this week and a change in leadership at Apple.
7: So let's get some details from ABC News technology reporter Mike DeBusky. Good morning, Mike. What's this lawsuit against Anthropic?
10: Yeah, good morning, guys. So this is an old-fashioned music piracy lawsuit that's being leveled at Anthropic. Anthropic, of course, is the maker of the popular Claude chatbot. Well, now Sony Music and Warner, two major music publishers, accuse this company of engaging in what they call a brazen campaign of intellectual property theft. According to these two companies, Anthropic illegally acquired the intellectual property, namely music, of these two companies and use that IP to train Claude. They used it in training data. The way they went about this is important to this case because this is not a case about whether using copyrighted works is legal or not in training an AI model. It's about how Anthropic went about acquiring that IP to begin with. They accused this company of going to illegal torrenting sites or download sites, very like Napster era style, you know, accusations being leveled here in order to train Claude. And what's more, they allege that this company went one step further and removed the copyright information from some of those files in the training process. The amount of copyrighted works at play here is innumerable, according to this lawsuit, but it includes some songs that you're probably familiar with. Ain't No Mountain High Enough, Eye of the Tiger, All I Want for Christmas Is You, September. Some pretty big names here. And again, it all goes back to this question of whether the way that Anthropic acquired these songs was legal or not. According to these companies, this all amounts to one of the largest and most blatant ongoing thefts of intellectual property in history.
6: I chuckled when you said Napster. It feels like a lifetime ago.
10: Yeah, Mike, a retro lawsuit being filed.
7: Did you reach out to Lars from Metallica for comment?
10: I'm waiting to hear back. Okay.
6: What's the consensus? Do Sony and Warner have a case here?
10: It's a great question. So one, this is not the first time that Anthropic has faced questions like this. Earlier this year, Concord Music Group and Universal Music Group made similar allegations about their own music in a separate lawsuit. And Anthropic last September settled a case from the literary world, which dealt with a lot of these same questions. This was from a group of authors who basically accused this company of going to these illegal download sites, finding like pirated copies of their ebooks, essentially downloading those and then using that as training data. That case could potentially be instructive, not just because there are similar questions at play. Some of the same lawyers are at play here. And Anthropic settled that case for $1.5 billion a year ago. In doing so, the judge in the case drew a line between piracy and training data, basically saying it's cool for an AI company to use copyrighted works to train models. However, they have to go about acquiring those works legally. And $1.5 billion is a lot of money to you and me, of course, but it could potentially really start to add up for Anthropic, which is a many hundreds of billions of dollars worth company when it comes to their valuation. This complaint is looking for $150,000 for every allegedly pirated song, plus $25,000 additionally for every song where the copyright information was allegedly stripped out before it was put into the training data. It means Anthropic could be on the hook for a multi-billion dollar settlement or judgment here in the next couple of months, if it indeed comes to that. In a statement, though, Anthropic is pushing back, saying we disagree with the publisher's claims and we intend to defend ourselves robustly in court.
7: Let's go to a $1 trillion-plus company, and that is Apple. They have a new CEO after Tim Cook has retired.
10: Yeah, absolutely. As of today, John Ternus is the new CEO of Apple. He used to be the head of Apple's hardware division, really their bread and butter, overseeing the launch of certain Macs, certain iPads. He came to the company back in 2001, was kind of the mentee to Tim Cook's mentor. That was kind of their relationship. So we're expecting this to be kind of more of the same from Apple, a continuation of the Tim Cook strategy to, you know, kind of play it safe, but expand into categories that Apple has some knowledge base in, right? John Ternus's kind of first big thing on the docket is going to be the launch of the new iPhones in the next few weeks. This usually happens in the fall. We don't have a specific date, but it could be September, October. That's usually when we see new iPhone launches. iPhone 18 is expected to be a pretty big launch for Apple. The rumor is that the company is going to get into the folding phone space. Huh. We've seen this from Samsung and from Google in the past, though to limited success. Folding smartphones only make up a tiny sliver of the overall smartphone market. Apple could potentially come in here and shake things up. And given that John Ternus has a hardware background, this is kind of comfortable space for him. So we'll have to see how that plays out in the next few weeks. For what it's worth, Tim Cook stepping away yesterday from the CEO role, saying my title changes tomorrow, but the love I have for the Apple community never will. He is now taking on an executive chairman role at Apple.
7: I don't know if you have been doing much coverage of this Hugging Face incident that got a lot of attention over the weekend. I'm still just trying to make sense of this because I'm reading some people online panicking, thinking that we have AI gone rogue and we're just days perhaps away from, you know, Skynet. And then I'm hearing from tech friends who are saying basically this could be a lot of marketing hype. What are you hearing about this, Mike?
10: Yeah. So I think that these recent incidents where both OpenAI, which makes ChatGPT, but also Anthropic, Meta, a number of Chinese AI companies as well, have reported that their models in testing have broken free from their testing environments and hacked into third-party websites without their sort of overseers knowing. We recently learned more about kind of the incident that kicked this off, which was an incident where OpenAI was testing some of its recent models without guardrails, not like a consumer-facing version of this technology, like an internal model. And it broke free. It hacked into a website called Hugging Face. What's important to note here, guys, is that this is a technology being given a goal to accomplish, right? They told these models to go off and find a solution to a problem, right? It's a test at the end of the day. And these models did it. They did it in a bit of a weird way. They exploited a flaw in sort of their what's called a sandbox. This is getting kind of technical, but like they exploited a flaw in their training environment, essentially, and went off onto the open internet trying to find a solution to that problem. That is not Skynet, to be clear. Skynet is like a thing where it is behaving on its own. It is behaving without human control. It's making decisions that no one could have predicted. This is basically a person who got a glimpse of the answer key while walking past like the teacher's desk on their way to their exam, right? Like that's kind of what happened here. It's not great, but it's also not the end of the world. It is something that Anthropic, OpenAI, all these other companies have often used to say, hey, our models are pretty powerful. You know, they've tried to spin it for, you know, a positive for themselves.
6: That's ABC News technology reporter Mike Dubusky. He joins us every week for Tech Tuesday.
7: All right, Sully, it's time for traffic on the threes. No hugging faces allowed.
13: Okay. But you do have time between you and your passenger if you want, because you're stuck in traffic and it's safe to do so. No, it is not. But we have picked up about 10 minutes on the drives out of Snohomish County, so we're getting there. It's just going to take a while. An hour and 20 is what we have from Everett to Seattle or Bellevue, with an hour alone from Linwood. But we're definitely thinning out through Everett and down through 128th, where we had another crash there too as well. So it's going to take a while, but we've kind of settled into something there. Northbound I-5, Federal Way to Seattle, back under an hour. I mean, it's really heavy from the middle of Boeing Field on up. It's 35 minutes from South Center, but just under an hour from Federal Way, because that drive through the Kent Des Moines Road is not too bad. Looking at the Valley Freeway, it's not bad at all from Puyallup and Sumner. It's just right there at Auburn, then kind of under the speed limit to

0: time there. 16 isn't bad. The lake bridges are fine. And we're still working with this crash up the hill on westbound 18 from the Valley Freeway. Left lane's been blocked for a small fender bender there. Cairo News Radio real-time traffic. I'm Chris Sullivan.
1: We're going to see increasing clouds throughout the day, warming up to about 74 for today. Tomorrow, how about some rain? It'll be breezy, too. Mostly cloudy, 68 tomorrow. 64 on Thursday with spotty showers and maybe some isolated thunder showers. Friday, still lingering showers in 68, drying out on Saturday. Right now in Seattle, it's cloudy in 58.
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1: Also, a breakdown of the U.S. oil deal with Venezuela. Here our chat with New York Times reporter David Farenthold coming up on Seattle's Morning News.
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5: Good morning. It's 8:30. A national nonprofit is throwing its support behind efforts to recall Seattle Mayor Katie Wilson.
6: This is a legal drama that's played out over the last few weeks, and Cairo News Radio's Jillian Raftery here to explain.
7: The newest voice in this is the Uvalde Foundation for Peace and Justice. That is the foundation that was founded in the aftermath of that awful school shooting in 2022. And their involvement in Seattle has gone back to 2024. They've been involved in peace walks, opening crisis hotlines, trying to prevent teenagers from being involved in crime. Now, their founder has come out publicly and said they would support a recall effort with Mayor Katie Wilson. Now, this all started a few weeks ago. A North Seattle couple filed this recall petition saying there was a dereliction of duty with Mayor Wilson regarding crime. Specifically, they filed this after the Aurora crime issue, where residents were complaining about shootings repeatedly, and they said Mayor Wilson notably did not show up to safety walks there.
8: It tells me that her priorities are not the average citizen's priorities.
7: So Melinda Jacobson and her husband filed this recall issue with five different charges, but they withdrew it after just a couple of weeks.
9: We found some additional information that needs to be investigated as per the charges. That's number one.
7: They were very vague in court, but they said this is not over. They've gotten representation. They did not say by who. An attorney for the mayor called these charges frivolous, said they had no merit, and there could be legal action taken against this couple.
10: Should there be a repetition by these same individuals of another frivolous recall petition, the mayor might need to direct this law firm to seek sanctions against them.
7: Recall efforts are really difficult. They're fraught with a lot of technical issues, but this is significant because the Uvalde Foundation has become a nationally recognized foundation with a big voice in preventing violence and trying to steer the conversation towards youth safety. So we will be following this.
6: Okay, a lot of twists and turns ahead. Thank you. Jillian Raftery reporting live.
5: A lot of hope, but no closer to a deal as Seattle Public Schools continues to negotiate with the teachers union. Superintendent Ben Schuldiner says they've brought in a mediator.
11: And so what we're working on right now, about 10 feet above me, is really trying to get a sense from SEA, what do they really need versus what is the nice to have? Or maybe there's a roadmap. Maybe we could do it in 2 years or in 3 years.
5: One of the biggest sources of conflict has been changes to special education. School is supposed to start tomorrow. The deadline for a deal is 1 minute before midnight tonight. Superintendent Schuldiner says the district is looking at options for in-school care and food service in the event of a strike.
6: 8:33 now. We check traffic every 10 minutes with Chris Sullivan.
12: Well, I'm not sure if we've reached the high tide mark for our travel times, but I think we're getting close, and I think we're starting to kind of turn the battle here in our favor for the drivers. Things are loosening up. It's going to take some time, though, out of the north end. Anytime you get bogged down with an hour and 20-minute trip from Everett to Seattle or Bellevue with an hour from Linwood, it's going to be hard to get out of that, but the brake lights are right where they should be. We no longer have anything unusual in the way on that corridor. Same with the northbound I-5 drive. Just really heavy from the beginnings of Boeing Field past the West Seattle Bridge. We're up over to about 40 minutes now from South Center, which puts us back to about an hour total from Federal Way to Seattle. We had kind of dipped under, but we're still kind of there. Looking at the West Seattle Bridge, a little heavy from the high rise over to I-5, but by most day standards, average. Northbound 405, the rent and escrows are very active, and you really don't get off the brakes at all, even through Factoria into South Bellevue. 40, 45 minutes from Renton to Bellevue. Behind that on the Valley Freeway, still well over 50. Our one active crash on the board remains to be westbound 18, heading up the hill from the Valley Freeway in Auburn. Left lane is blocked about halfway up the hill before you get to Military Road. So big delays there, and also been very slow today on Highway 18 over the top of Tiger Mountain. Maybe 5 to 8 minutes slower than a typical day. Cairo News Radio real-time traffic, I'm Chris Sullivan.
5: And our forecast, increasing clouds today, 74 our high, and then a big change on the way for tomorrow. It's going to be rainy by afternoon and breezy, a high of only 68. For Thursday, spotty showers, maybe some isolated thunderstorms as well. We're looking for a quarter inch of rain on Thursday, only 64. 68 on Friday, some lingering showers, but Saturday looks nice. It should be mostly dry with some sunshine by afternoon. It's 58 in Seattle right now.
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6: U.S. government is getting into the oil business with Venezuela through a private company most Americans have never heard of.
5: Well, nobody follows the money like New York Times investigative reporter David Farenthold. He is with us every Tuesday. David, good morning.
13: Good morning.
5: Who's going to get rich off this Venezuela oil deal?
13: Well, you know, if it all happens as planned, it will mean a lot of money for the U.S. Treasury, because the U.S. is going to have a major stake in these oil reserves. It'll mean significant money for Venezuela as well, because right now Venezuela does not have the foreign partners or the infrastructure in place to actually exploit these oil reserves. But the interesting thing about this is the choice of partner. There's this partner that they're going to use like a private company to help drill for and explore this oil. And it's a company that's very close to Venezuela's elite, somebody who's close to the people who were in charge now and before in Venezuela.
6: So when we hear about this deal, we don't know this company getting involved. Could you perhaps maybe just describe the difficulty of extracting this oil, David?
13: Yeah, I mean, that's a little bit behind the triumphal tone of what President Trump has been saying, how, you know, we've got this great deal, we're going to take the oil. You know, this is like his dream from, he's talked about it, you know, taking other countries' oil for a long time. You know, Venezuela, the oil is offshore. It's hard to get to. It's hard to process. And it's also like there's a lot of poverty and crime and other infrastructure problems getting onshore in the country of Venezuela that have made other, you know, U.S.-based entities, U.S.-based oil companies weary of this, despite the huge amount of oil out there and the potential for riches from developing it. So I think, yes, you're seeing Trump saying, isn't it great that we struck this deal? But the fact that we're partnering with this, you know, little-known company shows you that there's not a huge amount of confidence from the oil industry that this will work out as Trump plans.
5: Are we talking years down the road before we see anything happening?
13: That's right. I mean, we're talking years until they even get the oil rigs there. I mean, they're talking about dozens and dozens of oil rigs off the Venezuelan coast. Yes, it's going to be a long time before this oil is pumped and sold and the benefits are reaped.
6: 2 months and a couple days till the midterm elections, David. How are Republican candidates talking about President Trump differently than they were, say, 6 months ago?
13: Well, I mean, you obviously remember in 2024, there was this huge sort of triumphalism about Trump. Trump's changed the conversation. You know, nobody can stand against him. And I think you're seeing now Republicans trying to distance themselves from things like the Iran war, from gas prices and inflation, you know, to try to reset this conversation about, you know, the Democrats and say the Democrats, you're too woke or too distracted or the Democratic socialist or whatever. You're not seeing the same people who are sort of eager now that the Republican primary is over to run on President Trump's coattails.
5: What states are you watching closely?
13: So many of them this time around. Maine is a really interesting one because it always votes Democratic in presidential elections, or at least it has recently. They have a decent candidate now that Graham Plattner is out. But Susan Collins, the longtime Republican senator from Maine, has defied the odds before. I'm interested in Ohio to see if Sherrod Brown, the old Democratic senator, is going to make a comeback. And, of course, in my home state of Texas, where James Tallarico, this relatively young Democrat, has been up in polls repeatedly over Ken Paxton, who is, as beloved as he is by President Trump, is not a very experienced campaigner. He hasn't really run a competitive statewide race in a long time and doesn't seem like he's a great campaigner. So, you know, if there's ever somebody who's going to pull off the long-sought, you know, blue Texas mirage, it could be Tallarico versus Paxton.
6: Well, we're hearing about an anonymous hundreds of millions, maybe even $1 billion somewhere in this campaign and these campaigns, I should say. What do you know about that, David?
13: Well, there is a huge amount of dark money, meaning money that whose source we don't know, flowing into this campaign. You know, that's been an ongoing trend, but it's especially bad on this campaign from both sides. And there, you know, tech titans, there's, you know, people like George Soros. There's lots and lots of money sloshing into this campaign from both sides. Right now, I think it's hard to say that one side has a financial advantage over the other, but we're still also, you know, this is a midterm election. People don't tune in as early as they do with the presidential. So, you know, the real, you know, impactful money, I think, has not been spent yet.
5: David, before we let you go, we asked you last week about those used jets a Department of Homeland Security purchased via a no-bid contract. Well, now some Democratic lawmakers are asking DHS more questions. So what's the latest on this?
13: Yeah, well, we are just asking questions, too. We're trying to figure out a couple of things. One, whether DHS is ever actually going to use the planes that they spent $464 million buying. And the latest I've gotten is that their planes have shrunk even since a month ago or 2 weeks ago. They said they were going to have two of the 10 planes they bought actually being used for the purpose they were bought for, which is deportation flights. Now they say it's just one, and it might happen later this month. And then also we and the Democrats are also interested in how this happened in the first place. You know, why were they in such a rush to give a huge amount of money to this company that had never had a federal contract before to buy planes that they didn't seem like they needed? The logic of it never seems to make sense. So I think there is a lot more to the story.
5: New York Times investigative reporter David Farenthold.
6: 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And Sully, what's coming up in traffic?
12: Well, we're going to take a look at the one active crash on the board, westbound 18 out of the Auburn area. 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
14: 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I'm starting off with the apology. Now I got questions. The

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2: And we have finally cleared in the last couple of minutes our last active crash on the board. It's been a rough morning, so pat yourself on the back if you worked it through and made it. The one last crash was westbound on 18 heading up the hill out of Auburn. So it's gone, and we've gone all yellow on the map there. So I think we can put that one to bed. And Auburn itself is clearing out on northbound 167, just the heaviest part of the Valley Freeway is now at the far north end. So we're back under 50 minutes, probably closer to 45 to go from Puyallup to Renton, which is great. Northbound 405, the Renton S curves are very slow. Plus, you see the brake lights all the way up almost now into I-90. You're going to still need over 40 minutes to make that trip. Still about an hour, maybe a little under, from Federal Way to Seattle. The brake lights past the Kent-Des Moines Road are still there, but the show is really from the beginnings of Boeing Field on up. Across the lake, both westbound directions, both westbound 520 and I-90, you're seeing a little of slowing approaching I-5, but nothing you can't handle. Coming down from the north end, still hour and 20-minute trips from Everett to Seattle or Bellevue, with an hour of that from Linwood. Cairo News Radio real-time traffic, I'm Chris Sullivan.
15: And our forecast, increasing clouds for today. We're headed for a high of 74. Tomorrow, it's going to feel fall-like. Rainy, breezy, 68. Chance of rain, 80% for tomorrow. Spotty showers on Thursday as well. Might see isolated thunderstorms in 64. Showers a possibility on Friday too, but mostly dry by Saturday. Right now, it's 59 in Seattle.
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14: 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Of course, he also is the host of the Reset Podcast. G. Scott, good morning.
11: Hey, good morning, y'all. How y'all doing today?
14: We're good.
15: Terrific.
14: We've been talking about you all morning.
11: What y'all say?
14: Well, first of all, we have another topic we'll be discussing, but I wanted to start with just your overall impressions. You spoke to now former police chief Sean Barnes yesterday. Yeah. Big episode of G and Ursula.
11: Yeah, it was. And I think we got to sit down and talk with him with all of the, hey, your travel. Hey, tell us about your family living in Chicago. Hey, why didn't your significant other, your wife, move from Chicago to here with you, to be here with you full time? We talked about that. We didn't really get to if he knows, he didn't know the reason as to why the mayor asked him to resign. We don't know the reason to that. And I think that according to some of his answers, he kind of knew that that day was going to come because there had been rumors that, you know, he was brought in by the Bruce Harrell administration. And then it was always rumors that he might not stay. But if you want to get the takeaway, the thing that I left with, the thing that made me go home and have a discussion at home about, and the thing that I think that tomorrow I think we're going to be talking about it, is the modern family today and the change in the modern family. You know, it's interesting. We talk about current day family, the modern family, with the old school model, right? Women are in the workforce.
15: Yeah.
11: Women are, they have careers. Women, oh, as a matter of fact, our top boss here is a woman. Right. So when we were asking him, I said, hey, so why didn't your wife move from Chicago to here?
15: She's a cancer researcher.
11: She's a cancer researcher.
15: Yeah.
11: Right. Like, and it's interesting. I had someone at the gym this morning, and he, Amazon exec, he was saying that that part of the interview stood out to him because his wife lives in Paris. And he, wow. And he was telling me that his wife followed him around his whole career, but now she's a VP and she didn't want to just uproot and just leave. And so anyways, that part of this discussion is something that I want to talk about more, because I think that there is this old school idea that, oh, well, of course, wherever the man works, that's where the family should go. That's not always current day.
14: What's your sense of where this police chief search goes for Mayor Wilson?
11: Oh, that's a very good question.
14: Like, do they go with sales or
11: No, I don't think so. All right. That's a good question. And here's my answer. I think whoever that she picks as police chief will be someone that comes in that can help give her cover for not making public safety number one. Let's not forget, this mayor that we have was a part of the defund police crowd years ago. Zebras don't change their stripes. We are having continued conversations about CCTV. We can't even turn on some damn cameras. So the next police chief for Seattle will be someone that will give her a safe cover, right, to not being someone that is really has public safety number one. And all the faults that people want to give on Chief Sean Barnes, guess what? Public safety was number one for him. So we'll see.
15: Yeah, we will. All right, on to a different topic.
11: Oh, for everybody who, oh, yeah, what David Burbank wants me to talk about, David wants me to talk about single friends. For everybody who keeps asking their single friends, hey, so when are you going to find somebody? Maybe you might want to leave them alone. Because? New research suggests being single can actually be a period of serious personal growth. Let me stop right there. You ever know that person that's just never been single? You know that person that just goes from relationship to relationship to relationship? They break up in August. They back in a relationship in September and so on. Well, research found that people who viewed singlehood as an opportunity were more likely to try new things, learn new skills, travel, build relationships more with friends and family, and reported greater satisfaction with their lives. This is why right now you have that friend that you don't see as much because they got into a relationship. It was like, hey, life was good, but now you're in that relationship. So it turns out being single is not a bad thing. Well, here's my take on that. I think that being single is expensive. You know what I mean? let's just call it what it is. And I'll tell you what, if you're in your 20s and 30s and you're like, hey, look here, I'm single and I'm loving it and life is flourishing, oh, then do you. I am envious of you, because in 2026, the way affordability is tough out there. And there's also advantages to also being in a relationship as well. For people like me, right? Like someone who's like, hey, G, did you get your sleep last night? Yes, I get more sleep in a relationship than when I was single. Number two, I save more money in a relationship than when I was single. I just do and don't do dumb things in a relationship like I did when I was single.
14: What's the longest you ever went between relationships when you were just purely single?
11: I would say it was before, as an adult, okay?
14: Okay,
11: right? Yeah. As an adult. it was before this current relationship. I think it was like 2 years.
14: 2 years?
11: A couple years. I think it was during the process of I was just dealing with my son, you know what I'm saying?
14: Sure.
11: So getting him right, trying to get him right and everything like that. So I think that was probably the longest time. How about you in your adult life? Charlie?
14: I'm trying to think.
15: Didn't you guys meet at Green River College?
14: Yeah, I started dating Ingrid in 1999.
11: How old were you?
15: Like 19?
14: No, I was a man then. I was 21.
15: Oh, wow.
11: Oh, you was 21.
14: Yeah. She was, what, 19?
11: Oh, 21? Man. She was 19?
14: Yeah, no. I'm going to have to do some math here. We're 3.5 years apart.
15: She's listening. You're about to get into trouble.
14: No, I'm trying to think. It was so long ago. We're talking 27 years
11: ago. How old were you, Sully?
14: I must have been 24.
11: Sully, how old were you, bruh?
16: When what?
11: When you got together with your wife.
16: 22. She was not 22?
15: Not the year 22. 22 years ago.
16: Yeah. No. That was...
14: Sully's age.
11: One thing about Sully.
16: Yeah, that was 35 years ago.
11: One thing about Sully at this age, I'm noticing lately. You see how he got that fresh haircut?
14: Yep.
11: He keeps a fresh haircut these days. Keep the beard nice and cleaned up.
16: Yeah, well, because we got a bunch of TVs. Yeah, I got into radio for a reason. To look like a slob. But now apparently I got to look well-coiffed.
11: Yeah. You know, it's funny. The last time I shaved every day was when I was in military school. 30-some years ago. Wow. I now shave every single day.
15: Thanks to your wife? Because she reminds you?
11: No, it's just because I just don't look good with scruff, and I don't have the beard anymore.
15: Looks fabulous.
11: Thank you.
15: You may be excused. We're out of time.
11: Wow. Compliment and kicked out at the same
15: time.
11: Thanks,
15: G.
14: Time to check in with Sully for traffic.
16: And we're rolling accident-free now. Travel times are still up, but nothing out of the ordinary for those of you making your way around. The heaviest drive continues to be out of the north end, well over an hour from Linwood to Seattle or Bellevue, with an hour and 20 all the way from the Everett area. Northbound I-5, Federal Way to Seattle, has picked up the pace a bit, 55 minutes there. Valley Freeway still under 45, which is great. Rented to Bellevue, though, still up at about 40 minutes, so we have some work to do there. Across the lake, not bad. A little westbound slowing approach. I-5, but nothing you can't handle. 18, though, over Tiger Mountain's been heavy today and continues to be so. Cairo News Radio, real-time traffic. I'm Chris Sullivan.
15: Increasing clouds for today. We'll be in the mid-70s. Tomorrow, though, wow, here comes the rain. A little bit breezy, too. We're looking for up to a half inch of rain. 68 tomorrow. Thursday, spotty showers, maybe some thunder showers. Right now, it's cloudy and 59.
14: You stay right there. ABC News is next, then the top local headlines, and then it's G and Ursula. They will be discussing protesting rules on the UW campus. That's on the way on Cairo News Radio.
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15: ABC News, I'm Sherry Preston. The jury in the Lindsey Clancy trial has instructed jurors to keep at it. The 9 women and 3 men came back to court today telling the judge they were deadlocked, could not come to a unanimous decision. The judge said they needed to keep on deliberating.
26: They are not sequestered. They deliberate between 9 and 4 each day. And they've had 2 full days of deliberations under their belt, plus a little bit on Thursday of last week. This is the fourth day of deliberations, 18 hours of weighing the evidence. And Kevin Reddington, the defense attorney, said he believed the jury is working diligently.
15: ABC's Aaron Katursky at the courthouse. Rescue teams are continuing to search for thousands of people still missing after last week's flooding in Nepal and Tibet. The death toll, more than 1,000 people. Russia pounding Ukraine overnight. Kyiv under bombardment for more than 12 hours. Tropical storm Edward could hit hurricane strength. Forecasters say as it approaches the Texas and Louisiana coast, bringing a lot of rain. This is ABC News. The Trump administration has filed an urgent appeal with the Supreme Court seeking the immediate removal of 29 active duty service members who are transgender. Several courts have found the upcoming ban on trans service members likely does violate their right to due process and their right to equal protection, a conclusion the Pentagon disputes. Here's ABC's Steve Bainan.
1: Of all military personnel issues, this is not really cracked even in the top 50. It's not something we're hearing about from the rank and file. When you hear about personnel issues, they're more concerned about safety on bases, quality of the food they're getting, the sleep. We saw reports of morale issues on the USS Lincoln. Those are the issues that are affecting the rank and file and the commanders. And this issue is coming from the administration based on what they think the military should look like.
15: That coming as Army Secretary Dan Driscoll turns in his resignation. Tensions had been rising, sources say, between him and Defense Secretary Pete Hegseth over recent firings of top Army brass. I'm Sherry Preston, ABC News.
3: Seattle Public Schools says it's working to avoid a teacher strike before classes start tomorrow. We'll have more on that, but first, Cairo News Radio real-time traffic. The heaviest drive is out of the north end this morning. It's well over an hour from Linwood to Seattle or Linwood to Bellevue. It's about an hour and 20 minutes all the way from the Everett area. Federal Way to Seattle is making some progress. That drive is going to take you at least 55 minutes. The Valley Freeway is under 45 right now, and Renton to Bellevue about 40 minutes. 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
3: Good morning. I'm Katrina Gashard. The clock is ticking down to the midnight deadline, and Seattle parents are wondering, will the district reach a contract agreement with the teachers' union? Superintendent Ben Schuldiner.
4: I mean, you know, I'm an eternal optimist. I really believe that SEA, SPS, the community, the city care deeply about getting schools open. I really do hope that we're going to be able to get there on Wednesday.
3: Last night's bargaining session stretched late into the night. Key issues remain: changes to special education, pay raises, and class sizes. The district says it's facing a multi-million dollar budget deficit. Meanwhile, former Seattle Police Chief Sean Barnes is speaking out about his forced resignation, saying he was never given a clear reason for why Mayor Katie Wilson lost confidence in him. Barnes has this to share on the G and Ursula show Monday morning.
5: What I heard was that I was going to be asked to resign and that a subsequent meeting was going to be held the following day. And then I turned things over to my attorney.
3: Barnes says he met with the mayor regularly and tried to address the city's concerns, but ultimately he said it's the mayor's call. He says he leaves the office with his integrity intact and with gratitude for community support. A man connected to the deadly 2020 mass shooting near 3rd and Pine in downtown Seattle is now free. William Tolliver has been released from prison. A woman died and seven others were wounded in that gunfight, including a 9-year-old boy. Tolliver and another man were acquitted of murder, but he later pleaded guilty to manslaughter and assault and got a 4-year sentence. The upcoming release of Practical Magic 2 is putting a Washington town back in the spotlight. Coopville on Whidbey Island featured the original Practical Magic and is welcoming fans with themed events and tours of famous filming locations.
6: You're saying what I'm feeling is just one of your spells?
7: Yeah, it's not real.
3: Community leaders tell the Seattle Times the sequel is expected to bring another boost in tourism nearly three decades after the first movie arrived. And now for your forecast. It's a calm day so far with partly cloudy conditions. Highs will be in the low to mid 70s. Tomorrow, though, prepare for showers and cooler temperatures on Thursday. Right now, it's about 60 in downtown Seattle. I'm Katrina Gashard, Cairo News Radio.
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11: Yesterday, we talked to someone from reality TV, Dr. Sean Best, and had him on the show, played the clips, and Ursula come to find out that Dr. Jason Johnson, those two had no idea, are really good friends.
15: Oh,
11: so no Dr. way. Johnson starts sending me pictures of them traveling over the last 10 years. And he was like, I had no idea he was going to be on your show. And my takeaway from this, and by the way, that clip on our social media is now starting to go viral now, because I tell you what, I don't think that you should do a reality show. Like, because no matter what, like,
15: it usually doesn't end well.
11: It does not end well. Like, for Dr. Sean Best, one of those things, we only interviewed him for, I don't know how long was
15: 20 minutes, maybe. 15.
11: If that.
15: Yes.
11: And after that, there were so many questions that we both still had, and I really would have wished that we could have got to those questions, because I don't like the fact that after that interview, I had so many people hit me up, including my wife.
15: A lot of people had a lot of opinions about him.
11: And like 95% of them were negative.
15: Yes, I will admit,
11: and I just
15: yes.
11: don't agree. Like, I just don't think we know enough, but that reality show is enough.
15: Well, the way they edited it is part, because he seemed very charming here, but almost without exception, everyone was weighing in saying, yeah, he came across as a creep.
11: Right. And I'm not justifying anything. Their word. I'm not justifying anything. I think that this goes to show you there's a real dilemma going from nobody knowing you one day and then instant fame and everybody knowing you the next.
15: Yeah. Well, Muckleshoot Casino Resort text line, 888-973-5476, 888-973-CHIRO. Would you ever dare be part of a reality show? Because you could also look at it this way. Before, no one really knew who he was.
11: Yeah.
15: And now, I mean, he might be notorious, or he might not like how people perceive him, but he is more of a name.
11: Yeah. Yeah.
15: He could parlay that into something. So anyway, text us. The other thing is, a big question right now is, will Seattle teachers go on strike tomorrow? And I've got a question for all of you. Does it seem like they're either walking out or threatening to do so right before school starts more than other districts around the state? Well, coming up, we're going to explain why there's a good reason you might feel that way.
11: All right, let's get to it. Top stories of the day brought to you by Pendergast Law.
15: A woman was killed. A 9-year-old boy was shot. 7 other people were wounded in a downtown Seattle mass shooting back in 2020. You might recall that one. Right now, though, one of the men charged in that horrible crime is already out of prison. William Tolliver was charged in the shooting at 3rd and Pine. Originally, he was facing first-degree murder and 6 counts of assault. But the case changed after the other accused shooter, Marquise Tolbert, was acquitted of murder and assault after he successfully argued that he only fired in self-defense. So you have to understand that that verdict made the original case against William Tolliver much harder to prove, so prosecutors reached a plea deal on reduced charges, including second-degree manslaughter. He ended up getting 4 years of a sentence and served a little more than 3. And police say this was a gang shooting between 2 people who already had long rap sheets. Between the two of them, they had 65 prior arrests and 4 felony convictions. And even with all that, do you remember Tolliver was released on electronic monitoring while awaiting trial and then ended up getting sent back to jail after allegedly threatening someone with a gun while that happened? So he's out again. And I ask, what could possibly go wrong?
11: Yeah, this was a failure. this is a failure all the way around. They failed the seven people that were injured. They failed the woman that was killed. There is no way that a gang beef results in a woman killed, seven other people shot, and you mean to tell me that after all of this, the most was 4 years, and you get a chance to come out here? I'm not claiming to be an expert, and I did read what Charlie's commentary was. I do think that he did a good job with his commentary this morning. But there's a lot of factors, a few factors that come into play, and I would like to really talk to those that were, they overcharged in the beginning. And what I mean by overcharged, they started out with first-degree murder. And that right there in itself, that wasn't going to hold up, the first-degree murder charge. Because I don't, and this wasn't premeditated, it potentially was the self-defense in which Charlie talks about in this, the whole self-defense thing. But self-defense or not, there is no way you are responsible for the bullets that come out of that gun. You are responsible that seven people got shot. You are responsible that a woman is dead. And you mean to tell me 4 years is the accountability factor?
15: It is outrageous. And
11: it's crazy.
15: If you didn't hear Charlie's commentary, I strongly suggest that you listen to it. Find it on MyNorthwest.com. But in it, he says correctly that Washington law already says you cannot start a fight and then claim self-defense. But when you have a chaotic shootout like this one, prosecutors still have to prove beyond a reasonable doubt who actually started it. And if you think about it, that can be nearly impossible when there are several people firing. This is also the case in the Bite of Seattle shooting just recently. The witnesses scatter, as you know, people clam up, and nobody can say for sure who fired first. So right now, someone can arm themselves, go out, look for a fight, exchange gunfire in a crowded public place, and then still claim self-defense if prosecutors cannot prove that that person fired first. And so the question that Charlie was mentioning this morning for lawmakers is whether Washington should close that loophole. And absolutely, I would say yes, because for someone like Tolliver, I mean, he was already given a chance. He'd already had, between the two of them, 65 convictions and between or charges, excuse me, and between and then between the two of them, they're already out. And in the case of Tolliver, when he was released the first time, he committed another gun related crime. I mean, what do you think could go wrong?
11: Obviously, there's no fix to this case. They dropped the ball. System failure right here. Now, the question going forward is will they learn from this? If this happens again, will they learn? I say the first step is, this is what, I'm not saying it's all of it, but when you overcharge this way, right, this is a potential of something like this happening. I hope that they learn from this, and where someone else is killed in a situation like this, and someone doesn't just go and serve, like you said, 65 between them both convictions in the past. Like, we're not talking about oopsies. 65. Like, do you know what you got to do in life to have 65 between two people?
15: Yeah, they had 65 prior arrests and then four convictions between the
11: two. Sorry about the convictions.
15: Yeah.
11: Yes.
15: Yeah, because, exactly. I mean, these are not innocent folks who just happen to be at that, the busiest intersection downtown in the middle of rush hour and open fire. I mean, clearly they have absolutely no regard for human life, and they basically got away with it. And it's disgusting. Okay, let's move on, because there are a lot of families right now that don't know what's going to happen tomorrow. Seattle teachers could go on strike, and the fight that could keep nearly 50,000 kids out of school is increasingly centered on special ed. Seattle Public Schools wants to overhaul how it serves more than 7,000 students with disabilities, and the district says its plan... This is from the district, says this plan would allow more kids to stay in their neighborhood schools. They claim it would improve staffing ratios for most students with IEPs and add new support positions. But the teachers union sees it very differently. SEA says the district's plan would actually get rid or reshuffle hundreds of existing teacher and paraeducator positions, leaving some of the highest need students with less support. And unfortunately, the negotiations have gotten ugly, and Superintendent Ben Schuldiner says the union came back with a proposal that would have cost millions more than its earlier offer, which the district considered bad faith bargaining.
4: It's difficult because we're broke. If we had money, I would love to give it to everybody. But the problem is, we don't. And so when we don't have the money, it makes these kinds of discussions and decisions very, very difficult.
15: The union accuses the district of refusing to negotiate anything else until that special ed issue is resolved. So a mediator is involved. If no deal is figured out by tonight, teachers on strike tomorrow. First day of school.
11: Problem is the Seattle School District has a superintendent that is very clear and articulate with things. And that's rare. Here is someone that is clearly able to say, hey, everyone, I just want you guys to know, yes, obviously we do have a problem. But on March 6th of this year, we wanted to have these meetings. And they didn't get back to us until 4 months. And one of the things that I learned is sometimes, by the way, I do get things wrong. And when I do get things wrong, there's usually some type of correction, and they'll hit us up on the show. I said yesterday that, and read according to what he had said, that they'd gone almost 4 months without getting that meeting. Nobody has hit us up, Ursula, and tell us that that's wrong. So that lets me know it's true. 4 months. And then when 4 months goes around, it's millions more than it would have been. So this is one of those things where I can guarantee you that people that are fighting about this, arguing about this, you know what they don't know about? They don't know what it's like to have to scramble for childcare the next day. They don't know what it's like. Right now, there are families right now in the Seattle School District that don't know about childcare tomorrow. Paycheck to paycheck. I bet you. Because if they did, it wouldn't have taken 4 months to have that meeting. If they did, there would be a clear understanding. Hey, listen, we need to meet, negotiate. Let's get this done early so we're not even getting close to that deadline. So now here we are, the night before, there's a lot of people in the Seattle School District that maybe don't have childcare figured out. Now, for all the people fighting about this, maybe you have childcare. You're good. You might have loved ones to take care of your child. So again, it makes me really upset when these fights happen with people who don't have anything to worry about.
15: Mm. Yeah, I would be furious if I had a kid in the Seattle School District. I mean, these families keep getting jerked around. Seattle teachers have already gone on strike twice in just the past 11 years. That was in 2015, 2022. But Chef actually pulled some numbers. In between those strikes, contract negotiations have repeatedly gone down to the very final days. So you were saying, yeah, the district offered 4 months beforehand. No, they're purposely waiting until the final days before school so that parents are left scrambling and they think that they have more leverage. No other large school district in Washington has put families through that kind of first week school uncertainty as consistently as the Seattle Education Association. And I'm not anti-union, and I know you are not either.
11: No.
15: But that is infuriating. I mean, and if you look at what the district is offering, even though it really is broke, I think what they're offering is fair. I mean, get the special ed things, which special ed teachers and paraeducators are usually not given enough attention. So I'm hoping that they can work something out. But I'll just say this. I mean, we talk about it all the time. Seattle Public Schools is already losing students. I mean, remember after the pandemic, the exodus that happened.
11: Mm-hmm.
15: If you keep making the beginning of school unreliable, and people are scrambling constantly, you are giving families another reason to leave.
11: Right.
15: En masse. And once they leave, good luck trying to get them back.
11: You guys are going to get mad at me because every time we talk about this topic, I'm going to keep asking the same question. why did it take almost 4 months to have that meeting? What was holding things up? Did you do that on purpose or was it an accident? Was it a missed email that went to spam? What was the holdup in that almost 4 months? That right there is inexcusable. And by the way, we are on the side of, yes, we want things to be right for the teachers. We're pro-union, not against that at all. But that's not in good faith. Something is up about that almost 4 months.
15: Speaking of school, the University of Washington is now considering much tougher rules for campus protests, and we're talking about big change. Students could be disciplined not just for what they do themselves, but for damage caused by other protesters at the same demonstration. And this comes, remember last year, the takeover of the UW Engineering Building?
11: Yep.
15: And the university said that about $1 million in damage was done. Police ended up arresting more than 30 people, but no one was charged with causing that damage. Cairo 7 TV is reporting that the new rules would also allow UW to discipline protesters who cover their faces or refuse to identify themselves to school officials.
8: I have personally dealt with the conduct process and seen it be abused. I've been hit with a number of cases that were retaliatory.
9: I think that this is something that the university is very intentionally trying to include to make people more scared to go out to protest or to even participate in organizations that are trying to hold the university accountable.
8: If we can't talk about the issues, then the issues never get addressed. So I think it's very important, and these changes make it really hard.
15: So the UW Board of Regents is going to vote on this September 9th.
11: We should have slid this over to 1047. We should have slid this over to common sense. I'm telling you, $1 million. Who pays for that? Who pays for that?
15: Well, ultimately,
11: and miss me with all the look. If you got something you want to protest, by all means, get out there, protest. Let your voice be heard. Please do. Like I said, I'm speaking for me, not for UW or anybody else. I am not for holding someone back from going out and letting their voice be heard. But letting your voice be heard and damaging property. Listen, hey, we heard what you said, but just so you know, there's an invoice. Yeah, you caused about $10,000 of damage. Love what you had to say, though. We listened to that. But there's an invoice for $10,000. Yes. You know what I'm saying? That's what we're doing.
15: I mean, we're big believers in the right to demonstrate and the freedom of speech.
11: I am.
15: But that right does not include you trashing a building or taking it over and causing $1 million in damage. That was ludicrous. And sadly, actions have consequences. And the UW is saying, well, these are the consequences. And again, the proposed rules don't stop you from protesting. They're meant to stop people from using protest as cover to behave like a destructive punk.
11: Now, I'm sure, okay? I'm sure that there are people behind any type of, whether it's for or against this whole, the consequences of destruction, right? I'm sure that there are people that don't want people to protest. No, I mean, that's clear. There are people who don't want people to get up their rights, and sometimes they might try to do something to try to discourage that. Look, we know that to be true. I mean, look at voting. That's another topic we'll talk about later. But this is a common sense thing. And I know in the history, we know what has been in the past. I'm just saying what's right now. $1 million in damage. Who pays for that? And by the way, in real time, we should go back and pull up what we were saying in real time.
15: Yes.
11: When that was happening.
15: I think it was the same thing.
11: We were literally saying the same thing.
15: Yeah. Muckleshoot Casino Resort text line 888-973-5476, 888-973-CHIRO.
11: Washington State forked over more than $500 million to settle lawsuits last year. And now lawmakers want to limit the damages child victims can collect. We'll talk about it next. Universal.
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4: Good morning. I'm Katrina Gashard. The U.S. Supreme Court ruled that the construction on President Trump's ballroom can continue for now. In a 5-4 opinion, the majority said the National Trust for Historic Preservation lacks standing to bring forward a lawsuit. More from ABC's Karen Travers at the White House.
5: We saw Chief Justice John Roberts join the liberal justices, the three of them, in a dissent that he wrote. And he said that the ruling is, quote, no victory for the separation of powers, and that this is likely unlawful. Very significant right there, but obviously not the majority. The decision now really preserves the status quo. The construction will continue, and they said that the National Trust didn't have standing, so it's not clear at this point what the next step would be in terms of who might bring another challenge.
4: Before the recount, the margin was just 4 votes, so what about after the recount?
6: In a Bellingham area state Senate primary, the hand recount didn't change the tally at all, according to the Washington State Standard. Democrat Michael Shepard tops fellow Democrat Eamon Collins, 13,125 votes to 13,121, a margin of 4. Shepard now moves on to the general election in November, where he'll face Republican Erica Kreit for the vacant Senate seat in the state's 42nd legislative district. Frank Lindsay, Cairo News Radio.
4: The parents of a man shot and killed by a Pierce County deputy are suing, saying law enforcement made a mental health crisis worse. The News Tribune reports Thomas and Patricia Kazazi filed a wrongful death lawsuit against the county and two sheriff's deputies. Their son, 42-year-old Jonathan Luxon, was killed back in June of 2024 after deputies responded to a domestic dispute call at a mobile home park near Tacoma. The caller said their brother had a knife. The suit claims the deputies failed to de-escalate before the fatal shooting. The reigning NFL Offensive Player of the Year checks in at number 5 on the league's top 100 players list.
7: JSN on the left side, wide open.
4: It's the first time Jackson Smith and Jigba made the list voted by the players themselves. JSN led the league last season with nearly 1,800 receiving yards. He's the third Seahawks on this year's list, joining QB Sam Darnold and linebacker Ernest Jones. Now to your Cairo News Radio real-time traffic. It's still a struggle out of the north end this morning. Still over an hour from Linwood to Seattle or Linwood to Bellevue. It's about an hour and 15 all the way from the Everett area. Better Way to Seattle is getting better. That drive is now 45 minutes. The Valley Freeway is still under 40 minutes. Renton to Bellevue is also 40 minutes. 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Partly cloudy skies for your forecast today. Highs will be in the low to mid 70s. Tomorrow it's going to get some rain on us, and it's going to be even cooler on Thursday. Right now it's about 60 in downtown Seattle. I'm Katrina Gashard, Cairo News Radio.
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8: Welcome back to the Gian Ursula Show. Happy Tuesday to all of you. Muckleshoot Casino and Resort text line is 888-973-5476, 888-973-CAIRO. If it seems like there is a lawsuit that is settled and the state pays out or the city pays out or the county pays out, and you just keep thinking, it's like, man, when are we going to cap the amount of money that just keeps going out in these settlements? Well, the state is actually considering that. They are considering capping victim damages to stop the bleeding from record lawsuit payouts. Get this. Last year alone, the state paid a record $537 million in settlements and court verdicts, plus another $76 million to defend those cases. 5 years ago, even, the payouts were closer to $100 million. Mm. So a lot of this stems from abuse and neglect involving the Department of Children, Youth, and Families, including cases dating back decades. But local governments are also getting hammered by soaring claims and insurance costs. And so, again, lawmakers are looking for ways to stop all this financial hemorrhaging, including limits on government liability and potentially capping how much victims can recover.
9: I apologize.
8: Why?
9: Because I started laughing before you can even finish. And by the way, it was it wasn't a real laugh. It was more of a nervous chuckle.
8: Yes.
9: Like, I can't believe I'm listening to this. Okay, so let's slow it down. Let's slow it down. You're saying right now, to get to the bottom of this, right now they are looking to put a cap on what victims can get, right?
8: Yes.
9: Hey, everybody. They want to put a cap. So basically, if something happens to you, the fix is, hey, listen, we're going to put less of a fix in prevention. All of these problems that we have, we ain't going to do that. What we're going to do is, everybody, when something happens to you or your loved ones, we're going to put a cap on that. We're going to keep qualified immunity for law enforcement. We're going to keep all of these things in place. We're not going to be better about those things. This actually reminds me of the homelessness crisis that we talk about all the time. We want to put all this energy into what happens when they're already unhoused. But boy, if we got somebody living paycheck to paycheck, barely making it, and if I mention anything about raising the wages of people, gee, you can't do that. What about the business owners? Gee, you can't do that. This is that exact thing right here. So I'll just be clear, Ursula. If a victim and these folks out here, if they have something happen to them, they absolutely deserve a financial justice. I just wish that they would do more on the prevention side, like I think I hit home with you.
8: Yes, you did, because the first thing I thought of when I was reading this story was record payouts means record incompetence when it comes to leadership.
9: Ooh. Yeah, you got to say that one.
8: Yeah, because I look at it as poor management, and I get it. For DCYF, these are cases dating back decades when more things were overlooked, maybe, you know, didn't receive as much scrutiny. Mm-hmm. And there were people who were truly harmed who deserve these payouts. But again, like you said, instead of capping how much victims can get, how about putting more energy into making sure that people are doing their jobs when they know that there is a problem, not looking the other way and just still taking in more money without having some kind of financial accountability. Mm-hmm. And demonstrated effectiveness in what they're doing, whether it's for this particular department or not. I mean, one of the things that we do see here is that most states actually do impose caps on financial damages, and they say those limits should be between 200,000 to a half million. But again, my hope would be that more energy was given toward prevention.
9: Now, I'll ask this one next. Now that we're on this topic, do you think that people pay attention to topics like this? Because it seems like we pay more attention to the 25,000 people that would be impacted by the millionaire's tax out of 8 million people here in the state than we would about something like this. And I'm just wondering if we're going to see some type of fight in this state to advocate for this, something like this. Would they fight and put energy into, hey, no, we're going to fight for there being any type of cap when it comes to financial consequences given to victims? And so when we have these type of things, I think that we are so used to this. It is so baked in that we are okay with the increase. Like you said, Washington State paid $537 million last year in lawsuit settlements and verdicts. Even though we know, where does that money come from?
8: Of course, taxpayers.
9: So I think that the reason why this does not get the attention, because I think it's baked in. I think we're used to it. I think we understand that that's the cost of doing business. When some person in this profession that's by the state or city and they mess up, like, oh man, that's messed up. Okay.
8: I'm going to guess that there, for a lot of people, they're hearing this for the first time. And part of that speaks to all of it is baked in. It doesn't get the kind of attention if you were to say state income tax, which, in fairness, has been something that voters have rejected repeatedly over and over and over again. And it's easier to comprehend, hey, even though it's millionaires today, it could be me tomorrow.
9: Oh, that's a real good strategy. Just want to say that's a real good strategy. We've seen that before, though. Like, yeah. Just so you know, yes, this is happening now.
8: Yes.
9: But hey, if this happens, there's a fear of this. It's almost like America has been running that same play for a long time. Because if they move into your neighborhood now, you know what that's going to mean, right?
8: I mean, there, Brian from Arlington says the millionaire's tax is coming for all of us.
10: There is something new, though, when it comes to the record lawsuits. So there's a reason why these lawsuits are happening to the tune of $500 million last year compared to $72 million in 2018. And it just comes out into a court decision. Mm-hmm. In the past, kids in foster care generally couldn't sue the state if the foster parents harmed them.
8: Mm-hmm.
10: There is a ruling that changed that, so it's not record incompetence happening now. It was a change of opinion on who can sue for what. It's more complex than that, but that's a basic explanation.
9: Hey, Chef, when did that change happen, roundabout, you think?
10: The court case?
9: Yeah, as far as when it changed, as far as you just said that there used to be a point in time that you could not sue for harm done by you by the state. Is that what you said?
10: No, it used to be that if my foster parents abused me, I couldn't hold the state liable for it.
9: Oh, right, okay.
10: Yes. That changed in 2018.
9: 2018.
8: Wow.
9: Just think about how many people, like, hey, no matter what your foster parent did to you, you cannot sue the state.
8: Yeah. Well, and again, too, 5 years ago, payouts were $100 million. That was still after that suit. But now it's just, yep.
9: Yeah.
8: Pay out.
9: The future of our world might not depend on who we elect, but who's in charge of the biggest tech companies on the planet. And do you think that these billionaires have any impact on our laws that we have today? Well, we'll have a discussion next because somebody just retired. Gene Ursula.
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25: The future of our world might not depend on who we elect. It might depend just as much on who's running the biggest tech companies on the planet. And today, one of the biggest leadership changes in tech history is officially happening. Tim Cook is stepping down as CEO of Apple after 15 years, and John Ternus takes over today. Ternus has been with Apple for 25 years and helped lead the hardware teams behind products like iPad, AirPods, and Apple Watch. Cook isn't disappearing. He'll become executive chairman of Apple's board. But think about the scale of this type of handoff. When Cook took over from Steve Jobs in 2011, Apple was worth $350 billion. Today, worth around $4 trillion. And the next person running it won't just be deciding what the next iPhone looks like. He'll have enormous influence over AI, privacy, communication, health technology, and how billions of people interact with the digital world. Tim Cook steps down, Ursula, as CEO after 15 years.
8: Why did this actually catch your attention? Because I saw it too, and I was like, oh, okay. Mm-hmm. And I'm curious why it really stood out to you this morning.
25: Because I'm never going to forget the CEOs, the billionaires that were in place and that were standing behind Donald Trump during the inauguration. I will never let my grandkids forget who they were. All of the people right now that are saying, oh, this isn't what I voted for. I keep saying this very simple. There are people that stood at that inauguration that were billionaires that were solely thinking about the future of their company and their money. Because right now, the top 1%, 2% here in this country are doing very well financially. You can go and look at tax cuts and breaks and everything that is happening for these big companies. And then there's a fraction of the company, of the country, they just love to keep their racism going. So you got that going as well. But I'm not putting the racism jacket on Tim Cook. I'm putting the financial, worried about their company, worried about being worth $4 trillion. And right now, that's what companies are doing. They're worrying about the future of them. And right now, we people, we need to worry about the future of us. Hence the reason why we keep continuing to hear about layoffs. We just have some more here locally. Mm-hmm. So the reason why I'm looking at Tim Cook, sure, Tim Cook, great job. The person you're bringing in, you've done a great job with iPad. I have one. You did a great job with AirPods. I got that. You did a great job with Apple Watch. I got that. Oh, my goodness. Technology, you did fantastic. But this is what is really happening in this country. The people that are in charge of these big tech companies, they're not just in charge of tech. They're in charge of the world. Mm. Elon Musk, in charge of X. Mark Zuckerberg, in charge of Meta. Like, these billionaires literally control the world. And the politicians, they control them. So that's why the Tim Cook stood out to me.
8: Interesting. Because when I started looking into the story behind Tim Cook, and I saw that, yeah, it went from a $350 billion company to $4 trillion, I mean, which is just astounding when you look at those numbers. But he's just not someone who I paid a whole lot of attention to. And as you were bringing up that image of the folks who maybe would have normally been critical of this administration, but stood there proudly because they knew, hey, I'm going to do what it takes to enrich myself and enrich the company. The only fight back that we have as consumers or as quote unquote regular people is to boycott their products. And I think a lot of people are just not willing to do that.
25: Respectfully, Ursula, whenever you bring up that argument about boycotting their products, I mean, like, we're in a situation where there's only so much technology. There's only so much portals and ways that we can get things. Fortunately or unfortunately, there's some products that, you know what, we might not be able to boycott, right? That's like something that is happening inside of here. Let's just say all of a sudden we find out that somebody from ChatGPT or from Claude or some of these members are being that way. You know what, man, from here on out, I'm going to boycott ChatGPT or I'm going to boycott Claude. Like, we have items and stuff and things that is kind of hard to do those things.
8: But you could make some decisions in terms of, I'm not going to buy that Apple Watch, or I'm not going to buy, you know, just in terms of little things that you actually do. A lot of people have done that with Target. I actually commend those people. They were principled and said, you know what? Target's lost my business because of decisions that they've made.
10: top tech reporter for the New York Times, Kara Swisher. She's legend. She famously tried to do this. She tried to quit Amazon. She said even unsubscribing from Amazon, getting rid of all of their products, it was impossible because of AWS. Like, Amazon's tech touches everything. And it's the same with all the top five.
25: Mm-hmm. All right. Coming up next here on the Gene Ursula Show, find out a 76-year-old with stage 4 prostate cancer is being denied the opportunity to go get treatment. We'll tell you what that has to do with ICE next. Gene Ursula.
0: Good afternoon, I'm Aaron Granillo.
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9: ABC News, I'm Michelle Franzen. The jury in the Lindsey Clancy trial back deliberating, the judge telling them to stay the course even after they signaled they could not reach a verdict. Clancy is charged with the killing of her three children and says she suffered from postpartum psychosis. The jury must decide if she had criminal intent. Here's ABC's Karen Katursky.
11: They said they are unable to come to you a unanimous decision, so it indicates the jury is stuck on what we don't know, but the judge gave them instructions to keep trying. We're not sure how long the judge will allow that to go on, but he said, I know it was a long trial. He encouraged them to follow their instructions and to keep deliberating.
9: Rescue efforts continuing in Nepal with more than 1,000 confirmed dead, 4,500 others missing from catastrophic glacial breakaway and flooding, including Americans. Tropical storm Edward is targeting the Gulf Coast, expected to make landfall later today along the Texas-Louisiana border. This is ABC News. President Trump's new policy on imported beef taking effect today, allowing millions of pounds of beef into the country at a reduced tariff rate.
12: The going rate for ground beef, according to federal figures, is $6.89 per pound on the American ranches where that meat comes from.
13: There's definitely a crisis when it comes to cattle right now.
12: Michigan cattle raiser Kevin Minnie says that allowing cheaper imported beef into the market may eventually lower prices for consumers. But at the same time,
13: the overall herd size in the United States is the lowest that it's been since 1951.
12: And he says the imports may hamper efforts to grow that herd. Jim Ryan, ABC News.
9: New York City authorities say two people were stabbed, one fatally, in Times Square Monday. The suspect, identified as 49-year-old Pamela Cisneros, fatally shot by police after refusing, authorities say, to drop two knives. Police say that the attacker had a documented mental health history with the department in two incidents that dated back to both 2018 and 19. Michelle Franzen, ABC News.
14: Will Seattle kids be in class tomorrow? A teacher strike deadline is just hours away. Now let's get a check on the roads. The North End right now, that drive is getting a little better. It's just under an hour from Linwood to Seattle or Linwood to Bellevue. It's still at least an hour and 10 minutes all the way from Everett. Better Way to Seattle is getting better. That drive still at 45 minutes. Valley Freeway remains under 40. Renton to Bellevue about 30 minutes right now. This traffic report is brought to you by Cairo News Radio.
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14: Good morning. I'm Katrina Gashard. There's just a few hours left for Seattle Public Schools to reach a deal with its teachers union. The strike deadline is tonight at midnight. The first day of school is supposed to be tomorrow. Both sides were negotiating late into the night with a new mediator. Superintendent Ben Schuldiner has also been personally involved.
15: As the superintendent, you hope for the best and you plan for the worst. And that's why I wanted to make sure that the families knew that we were going to have food, that the nonprofits that are due before care and after care, if they're able to do it.
14: He says he's briefed principals who can answer questions for families if they have them. At issue, changes to special education, class sizes and pay raises, and a multi-million-dollar budget deficit. It's a big day for the youngest students in the Issaquah School District. Cairo 7 TV's Tyre Majors is outside Clark Elementary School.
16: The district serves more than 18,500 students across 27 schools in East King County. And while today is all about kindergarten, there are several changes underway across the district, including new electric school buses now in operation for the very first time. School District Superintendent Heather Taliuk says this was made possible by renewed voter-approved levies.
14: Drivers in Redmond, take your foot off the gas. Speed safety cameras at Redmond High School, Redmond Middle School, and Rose Middle School are back on. Redmond police say citations are now being issued to drivers caught speeding in school zones. A domestic violence call in Pierce County escalated to an armed standoff.
17: This is your last chance. Beanbag, beanbag!
18: Really?
14: Deputies say a 44-year-old man who was the victim's ex-husband violated a court order by showing up outside her bedroom window last week. Deputies eventually took him into custody and later found a revolver on the passenger side floorboard. He's facing multiple charges. A few cows committed a moving violation Monday morning when they got onto southbound I-5 near Marysville. They took the 172nd Street exit and wandered into a shopping center. A citizen cowboy with a lasso, state troopers and Marysville police wrangled them up.
2: Okay. Are you guys good? I'm going to tie it.
14: All cows are now home safe. Now for your forecast on this Tuesday morning, we've got some low clouds. Afternoon sunshine is on the way. Highs today will be in the low 70s. Tomorrow, we've got showers. Right now, it's about 62 in downtown Seattle. I'm Katrina Gashard, Cairo News Radio.
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25: It's the first of the month, everybody. That's right. September 1st, I think, is 121 days that are left in this year. So 121 days. Have you accomplished what you wanted to accomplish in the year 2026? Or are you just waiting for another 121 days to say, this is all about this 2027? New year, new me. All the sayings that they come up with. So are you ready? 121 days. Good morning, Nurse.
10: Good morning. Out of curiosity, if you had to give a title or some kind of feeling or a label for 2026, what has 2026 been for you?
25: I woke up. That's probably the best label I can really give for myself. Mm-hmm. I woke up in all areas of my life.
10: I love that.
25: Yeah.
10: I love that.
25: Woke up. Well, how about you?
10: My saying for 2026, I mentioned it on my birthday. This phrase has a lot of meaning for me. And it's perché no. Or perché no. Which is why not. And I'm going about life like, you know what? I'm going to open my eyes to that. I'm going to open my eyes to this new adventure. I'm going to say, hey, why not? And I love it. And it's worked out well for me. What is your feeling for or saying or your motto about 2026? Muckleshoot Casino Resort text line is 888-973-5476, 888-973-CAIRO. And let's get to it.
1: What's new at 10?
10: This hour, we want to focus on a 76-year-old green card holder with stage 4 prostate cancer who has now spent more than 2 months locked up at the ICE Detention Center in Tacoma. The Seattle Times reports Laredo Javar has lived legally in the U.S. for more than 30 years. I said legally. Renewed his green card multiple times and has no criminal history in this country. And Javar was not arrested during some immigration sweep. He actually showed up for an appointment on his application to become a U.S. citizen. And ICE detained him at that interview in Tequila in June. And at the time he was undergoing treatment for stage 4 prostate cancer. His family says he has now missed several doctor's appointments. ICE is claiming that the issue involving this guy goes back more than 50 years, and they say that he failed to disclose a criminal conviction in the Philippines when he applied to come to the U.S. back in 1995, and that conviction would have made him inadmissible. So his family is now asking that he be released so that this 76-year-old man can continue his cancer treatment at home.
25: And the most important thing that you guys need to know is up to date, he was continuing to do everything right. Now, two things can happen at the same time. One, let's get to the bottom of why it was missed, of what happened with his conviction in the Philippines. As a matter of fact, his family didn't even know about that conviction before he came over to the United States. Since he has been in the United States, he has committed, nothing. Clean record, paid taxes, did everything that he was supposed to do since he's been in America. Okay, so right now, there's a discrepancy. You need to find out what happened over in the Philippines and that conviction. If that's the case, fine. But here's somebody that you picked up at an appointment to make sure that his green card was up to date. And he had been doing that for years. The least that you can do is let him out for cancer treatments. I mean, this is a lot of the news that we talk about, and the reason sometimes where it's hard for me to do sometimes this job and talking about this is because it is crazy how we just lose all about humanity. You know what I mean? Like, that's the big topic right there. And I'm bringing that up because there are people that get so aligned with this is how we used to do things, and this is what my party says, and this is what my political affiliation, this is what they agree with. And they forget all about the humanity part of things. Okay, yes, there's something that just came up that happened in the Philippines 30 plus years ago. All right, get to the bottom of that. But can you still, can you really, you guys are okay with them holding him and missing his cancer treatment?
10: The thing, exactly. And there is a lack of humanity here. He is a 76-year-old, as you said, has done everything right. And this criminal conviction, yes, I mean, it is correct if you have a conviction that was not disclosed. Yes, that would have been inadmissible. But now he's here. Is this the worst of the worst that we're trying to get? Are we still thinking that this is the person that we want to deport after he's made a whole life here? And if, especially if he already served the time in the Philippines, which I'm guessing he did for that conviction in the Philippines.
25: He served 3 years.
10: Yeah. So there you go. I mean, so he's already served time, and yes, he's been here, and it's like, you've got to apply some humanity. You have to have due process. And that's the biggest part. So, I mean, people get hung up on that. Well, he didn't follow the rules back in 1995. But again, is this the person that we want to target in these deportations? Seriously?
25: Well, unfortunately, when they were talking about mass deportations, unfortunately, when we're talking about ICE terrorizing communities, you know what, Ursula? Yeah, there are people that are okay with that. There are people that are okay with ICE wearing masks, going to people's jobs, going to their court cases, appointments, going to green card appointments, meeting them at airports. They're okay with that. And this is the reason why the majority of these folks, some of these folks, didn't even have a conviction. Mm-hmm. So, yeah, unfortunately, there's way too many people that are okay with, as long as they are right with their politics, in doing away with human decency.
10: Let's turn our attention to the roads, because do you know that Seattle traffic is improving faster than almost every other major city in the country, basically when it comes to our daily commute? This actually comes from Seattle Times columnist Gene Balk, the FYI guy. He looked at the latest census numbers and found that Seattle's average one-way commute dropped by 2.5 minutes between the years of 2019 and 2024. Obviously, there was the pandemic. But that was tied for the third biggest improvement among the 50 largest U.S. cities. And for someone commuting 5 days a week, Balk says that that's more than 20 hours a year that you are no longer spending stuck in traffic getting to and from work. And the biggest reason is because we were big champions of remote work.
25: Still champions.
10: And some businesses and some county agencies and some city agencies have a real hard time getting people back in. But about a quarter of Seattle's employed residents now still work from home, which means fewer people clogging the roads during rush hour. Do you notice it? Do you notice the big change?
25: I do. And I think I notice it really when I'm, the best indicator for me is when I'm going home. I don't think it's a good indicator when I'm coming in because it's so early in the morning. But I do. I do notice it on the roads when I'm going back south, because that commute is a little bit shorter than it used to be. But I'll just say this. Are we still champions of this whole work from home still? Like, y'all, are you really?
10: If you look at what's going on downtown, you'd say that people are still embracing it hard. If you look at county and city government.
25: Well, then you know what?
10: In King County, oh, yeah.
25: You know what I need to do? I need to cut in half some of my fight about things. And I need to
10: What's that?
25: I mean, we're in a time where we're talking about layoffs all the time.
10: Yep.
25: We're talking about layoffs all the time, and then we're talking about this work from home, and then people want to argue with me. Okay, you know what? Forget it. I'm going to be like my dad. If you like it, I love it.
10: I think you're tired today.
25: Yeah. I mean, I love when my man is giving out this stuff, and I just wondered, is there ever going to be a shift, or are we going to see more people? Because I'd argue, if the future is more work from home, that's not a good thing. I think
10: it's good for commutes.
25: Oh yeah. I think it's a bad thing for employment. I think the more, if we're working from home, like, hey, the next time Gene Bulk does this in 2 to 3 years, yeah, and he's like, oh my goodness, the commute, it's 5 minutes shorter. That's because people ain't working.
10: Yeah. The work from home plus the rise in AI, the combo there, I think is going to mean even less traffic in the future.
25: Yeah.
10: Okay, and that's not an entirely bad thing, but losing all those jobs obviously is very much. I'm curious, though. Text us. Muckleshoot Casino Resort text line, 888-973-5476. Are you noticing a big difference in your commute?
25: And then one more thing. Like, and I'm not saying it's the responsibility of people that are working from home. I'm not saying this. But, man, you guys, it's not alarming that every time we hear about a business downtown Seattle, like, closing down, like, I just saw one yesterday. We're constantly seeing restaurants and businesses close down downtown Seattle. And, no, granted, we also don't hear about when new business, because one thing about life, if a business closed down, a business is going to come back up. We don't hear about that as well. But we do hear about some of these businesses that's been around for 20, 30 years.
10: Yeah.
25: They're closing down.
10: And you just walk around downtown and you see a lot of boarded up shops. You look at Westlake Center and the mall there is a shell of what it used to be, what I remember it to be. Thank God Pacific Place is figuring out different usages for that space, which I think is wonderful.
25: Can we do better with parking prices that we've been championing in this show for 6 years?
0: Gene, to your point, I think it's also hard for workers to worry about a business closing when they're worried about their own paycheck. I think one of the larger questions this raises is something you talk about often. And do we notice when things get better? Because, hey, you could say the commute's getting better. I don't know that we notice. And, we talk about crime all the time. Like, the crime rates are better than they've been virtually at any point in history. But that's not the way we feel.
10: Right.
0: Even when things do improve, that's not what we feel on a gut level. It always feels like things get worse.
10: And I will also, great point. And I also want to point out that, yeah, are you going to notice that it's 2.5 minutes less and it only went to 2024? This does not take into account what's going on with I-5 right now. That I-5 project multiple I-5 projects, but the one in particular on the Ship Canal Bridge. Yeah. Oh, Lordy. For anyone who has to deal with that on a daily basis. Yeah. And I know you've got a big fat commute from Tacoma, but
25: you know,
10: that's no fun.
25: I don't know if we've ever asked this question before, but Chef just said something that had me in my head just now, and I was going to wait until talk about it in the break, but Ursula, I just want to ask it now, because he made the comment like, yes, crime is down locally and across the country, but that doesn't mean that you might feel a certain type of way. So here's a real question that I really want to ask. How do you judge crime? How do you judge crime on it? Like if I ask you right now, how do you feel? You might say, gee, I don't care what the numbers say. I feel this way.
10: Well, I judge it on the places that I frequent and how I feel in those places. If I see that there is crime happening in those places where I might not have typically seen it, but I'm also conditioned to look at the statistics from this job. So I don't think I'm the average person, but I think the average person would look at, like, how safe do I feel? How do I feel like I can walk anymore, you know, in my neighborhood without getting accosted, or do I feel like I can go downtown without my car getting broken into?
25: Do you guys think that the question centered around how you feel about crime is subjective to maybe the neighborhood you either grew up in or maybe the neighborhood that you currently live in?
10: Yeah. What's your tolerance level too? I mean, what is your exposure? What has been your experience?
25: I would say, this is an opinion of mine. I think that the people that scream the most about crime and the numbers are impacted the least. Mm-hmm. That's what my heart of heart says, right? Like the folks that talk about things like, well, you know, back in this day, well, crime was, oh my goodness, in these areas. What about the Central District? What about Hilltop and all of those neighborhoods? You know what I mean? Like, I just don't think that sometimes when people are talking about how bad, like, for example, some people use their platform, like their whole platform is centered around how awful Seattle is.
10: Mm-hmm.
25: But when you talk about Seattle, it is literally the same couple blocks.
10: Mm-hmm.
25: So,
10: or when they finally go down and say, oh gosh, Pike Place Market, this is actually really nice down here.
25: Right.
10: Even though I've been bad mouthing everything that's going on in the city. And then you go there and think, hey, this is not as bad as I've been saying it. It is. Yes. There are a lot of people who make those judgments based on what they're told and not what they actually experience. But you were asking what my...
25: No,
10: I judge it.
25: I was asking everybody.
10: Yeah.
25: And you said yours comes with the numbers.
10: Yes.
25: And I'm just, for me, I'm just perplexed because, I go to a lot of different areas, but I want to specifically talk about Seattle. Every time that there's some type of big event, there's never less of a crowd. Like, I know that next Wednesday night, the Seahawks game, it's got to be sold out.
10: Yes.
25: And I know that everybody's going to be around
10: Pioneer Square.
25: Now...
10: They'll forget about it for that night.
25: Okay.
10: Yes. Now, if you get mugged while going to the Seahawks game, then you're going to think crime is terrible. If you come back to your car and your car has been ransacked, then you'll think it's the worst ever, even though so different factors apply.
0: Yeah. I think it also comes down to, frankly, how much media you consume.
10: Yes.
0: The people that have the most amount of time to read the paper, listen to the news, watch the 7 o'clock, 11 o'clock news in the morning and at night are not the people who live in the neighborhoods who are working two jobs and, you know, just trying to make ends meet, even though they are the most likely to be the victims of crimes themselves and live in the neighborhoods where it happened. They are also not the people who write in the letters to the editor or show up to city council meetings and make the most noise about how bad things are.
10: Mm-hmm. I need to mention one other thing, and this is a little inside baseball, but having been in this business for nearly 40 years now, it is easier to report on crime than anything else.
0: Oh. And it's never been easier.
10: It is so easy to report on crime. It is, if you want to fill your newscast or if you want to just load it up with crime stories, because it takes so little time to actually get that information.
25: Ursula, thank you for saying that.
10: Yes.
25: Thank you for saying and showing your expertise as someone who's been in this business for 40 years, how easy it is to really get it. Oh, you got
10: it. It's the lowest hanging fruit.
25: You got to talk this, got to talk this, got to talk this. But I just want to just say there's one word that has been the undisputed champion. Fear. How can we drive you to be afraid? CRT. Fear. I was going to keep going, but I won't. Coming up at 10:47, Ursula, your single friend is probably doing better than you think. We'll do that then. But Ursula, we got a bunch of topics. Is there anything that we didn't cover at 10:30 that you want to talk about?
10: Well, we didn't talk about how much free time you have each day if you were not scrolling on your phone. Have you ever thought of what it would be like if you really disconnected? How much free time does your brain actually have each day?
25: I just did this morning because I was talking to Madeline, Gen Z down there.
10: Yeah.
25: Yeah, that's a good topic.
10: Okay.
25: Do it next, Gen Ursula.
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5: Whoever in her office shoved her into this video and said, you know what you should do, Katie Wilson? 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
3: Good morning, I'm Katrina Gashard. The U.S. is escalating its attacks on Iranian assets. President Trump and U.S. military officials both confirmed that targets are near the Strait of Hormuz. Iran has already responded to the strikes and said it will retaliate. More from ABC's Karen Travers.
4: It was a pretty quiet August in terms of strikes against Iranian military targets. The U.S. was focused on an economic pressure campaign by going after countries that do business with Iran to try to put the squeeze on Iran to get them back to the negotiating table, to get them to give in to the president.
3: A temporary break on tariffs for imported beef is now in effect. It's a 90-day program that the White House says will help bring down grocery bills, but cattle ranchers are pushing back. Jack Field is the executive director of Washington Cattle Feeders Association.
5: I would just ask the president to please step back, stay out of the beef market. I'm not quite sure what the hyper focus is on beef prices.
3: Field says his biggest issue is energy costs as higher fuel prices cut into profits. He also warns cheaper foreign beef could undercut efforts to rebuild the U.S. herd, which is at a 75-year low. A national nonprofit formed after a Texas school shooting says it's looking for ways to support a recall of Mayor Katie Wilson. This is the Uvalde Foundation for Kids. The recall was filed and withdrawn by a North Seattle couple last month. They said the mayor failed her public safety duties. An attorney for the mayor's office said it had no merit.
6: But I am troubled to hear in open court some suggestion that they might be thinking that they will simply wait for another day.
3: The Uvalde Foundation has offered support to Seattle schools and the city council after a year of high-profile shootings involving teens. Big changes are coming to the basement of the Crocodile in Seattle. The Puget Sound Business Journal reports the venue's new owners plan to gut Madame Lou's here and after and combine them into one larger space. It's going to be called the Bottle Rocket Social Hall. The ownership group Comedy Tent bought the Crocodile about 2 months ago. The new 13,000 square foot space will hold 400 people for concerts and 250 for comedy shows. It's expected to open sometime in March. And now to your Cairo News Radio real-time traffic. About 30 minutes from Linwood to Seattle or Linwood to Bellevue. It's 45 from Everett to Seattle. Better way to Seattle is also 35. 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For your forecast on this Tuesday morning, it's cloudy and about 65 in downtown Seattle. I'm Katrina Gashard, Cairo News Radio.
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7: Welcome back to the G and Ursula Show. 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
8: One of these days, we just got to take off the gloves, just really go at it.
9: Ooh, let's take a hard turn here. Let's move over into some advice column territory. You know, I got to celebrate my anniversary last week, and I saw this column in the Washington Post. Caught my eye on the topic of birthday phone calls. This letter writer writes and says, on my birthday, my family all insists upon calling and speaking with me individually to wish me a happy birthday and check in. I don't begrudge them the sentiment, but I must admit I don't particularly enjoy the ritual. I speak with them on a pretty regular basis. And frankly, I don't have the time to spend my entire birthday on the phone with my family. Please keep it to a text. By the way, the Post columnist said birthday calls are pretty much dead, so your family's an outlier. Gee, would you agree with that? Birthday calls, those are dead?
10: Absolutely not. And I would love to know, and I would love to ask some questions of that author. My first question would be, are the people that do this birthday for you all the time, are they still alive? The best birthday gift that I just didn't realize I would get was every year on my birthday, my dad would call and sing the same type of birthday message.
9: He would sing it?
10: What? He would sing it, and
9: oh,
10: I would roll my eyes.
9: Yeah.
10: And I'm telling you right now, that's right as soon as you start telling that story, I just wanted to say to her, okay?
7: Just wait.
10: Because when it's over and it's not there anymore, it will be the thing that you miss the most about your birthday. I just turned 50 this past year, and I'm telling you right now, if I could have had that birthday jingle, that almost choked me up. Go ahead, Ursa. Ooh, that was.
7: Well, I think you nailed it. I think there will be a lot of people who wish they could say, it would be great if people didn't call me on my birthday. I think something that is much worse than people calling on you on your birthday is having no one acknowledge your birthday.
9: Sure.
7: And the idea of the birthday call being dead. Sometimes I just get tired of texting, by the way. Sometimes I think, why am I texting all this when I could easily have a conversation? Mm-hmm. And like you said, I will be happy having had that conversation, because you never know when that person or something can happen and suddenly they're not there.
10: Right.
7: And the older you get, the more you realize that.
10: Mm-hmm.
7: I have saved birthday greetings or other greetings from my dad, from my mom, I mean, from my brother, who I don't have one for my oldest brother, which just makes me really sad. Mm-hmm. But my second brother, who passed from cancer, I haven't even had, I know they're there.
9: Yeah.
7: But I haven't had, like, I can't listen to it. It's still too painful.
9: Mm-hmm.
7: But knowing that that's there, and that in our family, for the siblings, the surviving siblings, it's so important to actually call.
10: Yeah.
7: On the birthday.
10: There's a text that comes in, and somebody, I lost it. They said, gee, you got to continue that tradition with your sons. Oh, Mike and Botho says that. And I got to answer, I can't do it. I can't do it because I don't know how to do it like my dad did it. And if you're from Chicago, you know, or maybe you all have heard of Tom Joyner. Tom Joyner used to do a birthday shout out for people. And so my dad
9: on the radio.
10: Okay. And so my dad would imitate Tom Joyner. And he'd say,
9: really?
10: This is Tom Joyner from WGCI. And he would do that whole thing. And so.
9: Oh, that's cool.
10: I can't do it like my dad. My dad did it just like Tom Joyner. So anyways, the birthday shout outs.
9: That's super cool. Okay, well, I got to ask you, because I'm a little bit in this person's territory, because, you know, I don't have those close family members aside from my younger brother who passed. And I fall usually into the texting category. Do you think that, you know, happy birthday text, do they mean much to people? Because I get them and it's like a Facebook like.
7: Especially if it's just happy birthday. You know, I appreciate that,
9: yeah,
7: because there is a gesture, but the ones that I really appreciate are the ones who spend a minute and actually say something that is meaningful and thoughtful, and you know that they gave it some thought.
9: Okay.
7: And that's the best gift.
9: All right.
7: And one of the things that you did on my last birthday is you posted something on Facebook, and do you know how much joy that gave me to read people's messages?
9: Yeah.
7: We
9: got some great messages for you. All right, from too much talk in one camp to too much talk in another. Can you tell people to be quiet? This also from the Post. Recently hosted a relative and his wife for a few days, longtime friends. During their visit, the wife talked incessantly, sharing stories about their family in great detail. We tried to reciprocate with updates about ours. We'd interject a sentence or two, and then they would hijack the conversation back to their own. These folks are good-natured and well-intentioned, but don't seem to have a clue about how their conduct left us feeling exhausted and excluded in our own home. Ursula, can you tell people, hey, can you allow a little room in this conversation for me to join you? I mean, especially like if they're guests in your own home. Like, have you ever had to confront this dynamic with anyone?
7: Where they're talking so much and you can't get a word in edgewise?
9: Yeah. Or they just don't bounce the ball back in your court, so to speak.
7: I won't do it as rudely as that unless it is so... I can't think of any time I've had to do that.
9: Mm.
7: Now, if it's a really good friend and they're just yakking and don't stop to like say, hey, how are you doing? I might give them a bad time. Like, hello, can you take a breath so I can inject myself here?
9: Does that happen?
7: I mean, but you need to know this person really well. I mean, if they're a guest in my home, I'm not going to try to make them feel uncomfortable in my home. I'll just note for the next time.
9: No invitation.
10: No, I don't think I've ever really had that. I think that, I think conversations that I have here on this show are different than conversations that I have when face I'm not on the show face to face. If anything, I think that face to face or get togethers and all that kind of stuff, I know you guys don't believe this. I talk less than you think.
9: Yeah, absolutely.
10: You know what I mean? Like, I don't really, I'm talked out. So by that time. So if there is someone dominating the conversation, I look at it like, hey, they're excited to be here. They come into your house. They ain't got a lot to say. Say it. Mm. What I would rather them be talking too much than not talking at all.
9: Than being awkward.
10: Being on their phone and not pulling a G. Being on their phone. That would be me.
9: Mm, these are very, this chicken's delicious.
7: Chris in the 206 says, I ask if this is a conversation or a monologue. Ooh.
10: No.
9: That's pointed.
10: That is pointed. That is pointed. All right. Coming up next here on the show, let's we'll have Ursula's Words to Live By. Jen Ursula.
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10: It is the Gene Ursa Show. Good morning, everybody. We got a bunch of text messages. I know we'll have Ursa's words to live by. Is there any other story? Jimothy is in the news again?
7: No, we're going to actually talk about the text messages. Our top story this morning was teachers in Seattle are still threatening to strike one day before school. And Mary in Queen Anne says, I'm very tired of hearing the teachers' soundbite statements basically saying we are only doing this for the kids. They are on strike for themselves. At least be truthful.
10: Mark in Nisqually says, one possible solution, folks, Bidening arbitration, just like cops and firefighters have to go through.
7: Heidi in Everett says, 4 months is not a missed email. That's a strategy. They want to bring the pain. Some parents will decide to look at alternatives for their kids' education. I agree with you, Heidi.
10: Jay and Lacey says, just wait until school bus drivers decide to throw in the towel. They are way underpaid for what they do, but no one talks about that. Teachers deserve good pay, but look at the people who bring the kids to school. Wait until that happens.
7: Mm. Did you see in any of the text messages where that was what was striking about this time around? Usually we'll get people like...
10: I agree. I think that when we talked about that, it's rare that you and I are, or at least I'll speak for myself, are going against unions and going against teachers. We're not necessarily going against what you're talking about and what you want. We're going against your tactics. We're going against that almost four months of not having that meeting.
7: Yeah.
10: We're going against, why do you guys keep doing this day of, and you say you care about the kids? This doesn't say you care about the kids.
7: Yeah, the Seattle Education Association has a disproportionate number of waiting until the last minute kind of negotiations. And that's just unfair to the families and especially to the students. But we are going to try to reach out to the union, and we're going to try to reach out to the superintendent, and we get that they're also in the midst of negotiations right now.
10: You know what this reminds me of?
7: What's that?
10: Speaking of tactics and disproportionate ways, I got to bring some levity to this. It reminds me, have you ever been in a relationship and your significant other wants to argue right before you start work on text messages?
7: Yeah, that's not cool.
10: We could have did this after work.
7: Yes.
10: But right before... Lillian doesn't do that. I just wanted to say
9: I prefer to start arguments right before bed.
7: What would you rather?
10: Okay. Right before bed or right before work? Oh, you thinking about
9: they're
10: that?
9: They're both a loser.
7: They're both losers. I don't need it.
10: But right before work. Right before work.
7: Yeah.
10: Yo.
7: Yeah. But see, I remember you sleep like a baby. I don't. So I've got to consider right before bed. That would not be good. That would not be good.
10: All right, I know that was random, but here we go.
7: Okay. Your single friend may be doing better than you actually think. Joel in Big Lake says, I'm 50 years old and I've been by myself for the last 20 plus years and I couldn't be happier. There you go.
10: Our friend Janice in Fedway says, as someone who will be celebrating my 20th wedding anniversary this month, I always tell my single friends who always say they can't wait to find the one. It's easier being single, she says. All caps. Not that I don't want to be married, but you have to always think of how your choices will affect someone else's life. You can't just up and move if you find your dream job because that can affect your partner. And Janice, everything you said is why I am better not being single. Because if I was single right now,
7: you'd be in trouble.
10: On Tuesday, how come G didn't come to work? He moved.
7: He's now in Bellevue.
10: Where'd he go? He moved to Spain. Yep, Madrid.
7: Oh.
10: I mean, I'm just saying. When you are with someone, you have to think about that other person.
7: Yes.
10: And for somebody like me, all right, you can't act
7: on all your impulses.
10: Exactly.
9: Teenage trip to Spain really was a game changer for you, wasn't it?
10: And you guys know what I'm talking
7: about? Yeah.
10: All right, it's time for your words to live by. What you got?
7: I'm going to quote Sophia Loren here as I head out on vacation, so I won't be here after tomorrow for about 2 weeks. I love this. There is a fountain of youth. It is your mind, your talents, the creativity that you bring to your life and the lives of the people you love.
10: Oh, that was good. Sophia Loren.
7: I'm all about that fountain of youth and it's in your mind. I like that.
10: Yes. All right, Nick. What's happening, man?
0: Well, most days we all have a little free time for our brains to be scrolling on the phone or checking podcasts in our lane. But for some, they find the best way to take in these moments found is enjoying peace and silence with the break from all the sound.
1: Nothing from nothing, leave nothing.
0: But if you have a birthday with your time of serenity, give your fam a chance to call and celebrate your identity. I know you might be annoyed in the moment with those calls, but take it from Gino. You'll miss it when it's in the rearview mirror later.
10: That's right. By the way, Nick, did you have anything to say about that whole topic of the single? It might be good.
0: It just depends. Single? I think it just depends who you're with, you know? Sometimes you can be in a toxic relationship. Sometimes you're better off being alone if you're going to avoid that kind of thing.
10: Oh, well. Dave just texts in and says, oh, no, G going unchecked for 2 weeks. It's going to buckle up, buddy. No, just kidding.
7: I think just said it's going to be amazing. I think it will be.
10: I'm not solo tomorrow, by the way. I got Angela Poe Russell
7: is
10: coming tomorrow. So, all right, good stuff. Thanks, Ursula. Enjoy your trip. Wait, where are you going again? Just so we get that straight.
7: Everybody? Italy and France.
10: Italy and France. Mm. Oh, man.
7: Mm-hmm.
10: All right, when you come back, you got to let us know who has better food.
7: Oh, okay.
9: And who has better perfume.
7: Oh, that one. Yeah, that one is going to be real interesting.
10: All right. Thanks, Chef. See you tomorrow, bro. Thank you, Nick.
0: You too, man.
10: Nick, what can we get tomorrow, man? What kind of vibe can we get tomorrow? Yacht rock.
0: Maybe a little yacht rock. Maybe I was inspired with some 90s hip hop later this week. We'll find out.
10: All right. Hey, the Jake and Spike Show coming in next. Stick around. Appreciate you for listening. Love you for that. And as always, be kind.
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8: ABC News, I'm Michelle Franzen. The U.S. military carrying out new strikes against Iranian targets. President Trump says in retaliation for Iran's attempt to add mines in the Strait of Hormuz. ABC's Tom Sufi-Burge says Iranian state media is reporting a series of explosions.
9: They are saying that there have been six explosions reported in one area down on Iran's southern coast, and also another load of explosions in another area. It is believed that the U.S. military is striking around Bandar Abbas, so that is very close to the Strait of Hormuz.
8: Authorities say two people are confirmed dead from flooding in the Grand Canyon, one person still missing, but authorities warn that many day hikers may not be accounted for yet in those missing numbers. Jurors in the Lindsey Clancy trial in Massachusetts continuing to deliberate, the judge telling them to stay the course, even though jurors signaled earlier that they could not reach a unanimous decision deciding whether the mother had criminal intent when she killed her three children. This is ABC News. It is the first day for Apple's new CEO.
10: John Ternus takes over as head of Apple with some big shoes to fill. His predecessor, Tim Cook, grew the tech company from a $350 million smartphone and computer manufacturer to a multi-trillion dollar purveyor of everything from streaming services to payments platforms to VR headsets. Before stepping into the CEO role, Ternus was Apple's head of hardware. And one of the first things on his docket will be familiar. New iPhones are usually launched in the fall. Mike Dubusky, ABC News.
8: On a newly created X account, Ternus posted, "Hello." Rescue efforts continue in Nepal with more than 1,000 people confirmed dead. 4,500 others are still missing following last week's catastrophic glacial breakaway that led to mudslides and flash flooding in both Nepal and Tibet. Those missing also include Americans. I'm Michelle Franzen, ABC News.
11: Will Seattle teachers avoid a strike in the final hours today? That is one story coming up. But first, your Cairo News Radio traffic. And all in all, we're looking good. North 5 in Seattle at 520. We are working our only collision on the map right now. It's in that right lane involving a semi. You're backed up to Mercer. South 5, brief crowding between Northgate and the U District. We've got some brief backups at the First Avenue South Bridge right now due to a recent marine crossing. And in Renton, South 405 and Northeast 44th, there's a disabled vehicle. It's mostly on that right shoulder, but traffic is slowing at the scene. You've got about a 1 mile backup here. This report brought to you by Cairo News Radio.
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11: Good afternoon, I'm Nate Connors. Well, the clock is ticking down to the midnight deadline, and Seattle parents are wondering, will the district reach a contract agreement with the teachers union? Superintendent Ben Schuldiner.
13: I mean, you know, I'm an eternal optimist. I really believe that SEA, SPS, the community, the city care deeply about getting schools open. I really do hope that we're going to be able to get there on Wednesday.
11: Last night's bargaining session stretched late into the night. Key issues remain: changes to special education, pay raises, and class sizes. The district says it's facing a multi-million dollar budget deficit. What started as a possible burglary call turned into a wild animal rescue in Kirkland. Police say a homeowner in the Moss Bay neighborhood called 911 last week after hearing banging inside the house. When officers arrived, they found a bobcat sitting at the top of the staircase. Officers used a drone to track the animal's movements until Fish and Wildlife crews arrived, sedated the bobcat, and safely released it near Forbes Creek. A growing reward is being offered in the hunt for the killer of a Coast Guard lieutenant in Skyway. 29-year-old Connor Overstreet was shot and killed August 23rd near South 124th Street and Langston Road. Crime Stoppers and his family are now offering a $30,000 reward. Neighbor Jamie told Cairo 7 TV,
14: "It's a big boom, and I was there. I took my kid. Dropped something on the floor."
11: Other neighbors also confirmed hearing only one gunshot during the incident. A temporary break on tariffs for imported beef is now in effect. It's a 90-day program that the White House says will help bring down grocery bills, but cattle ranchers are pushing back. Jack Field is the executive director of Washington Cattle Feeders Association.
15: I would just ask the president to please step back, stay out of the beef market. I'm not quite sure what the hyper-focus is on beef prices.
11: Field says his biggest issue is energy costs as higher fuel prices cut into profits. He also warns cheaper foreign beef could undercut efforts to rebuild the U.S. herd, which is at a 75-year low. Well, if you're driving near Redmond schools this week, watch your speed. The city has reactivated speed cameras at Redmond High, Redmond Middle, and Rose Hill Middle schools. Drivers can be ticketed for speeding in active school zones during posted enforcement hours. And now check out your Cairo News Radio weather. Increasing clouds all day and 74 for the afternoon high. This evening we'll see some light showers developing in areas, and then tomorrow it's going to be a stormy one. Windy and rainy conditions with a high near 67. Thursday things quiet down a bit. Still some isolated thunderstorms and 65. Friday will start to clear out with a high near 68. Mostly cloudy and 66 in downtown Seattle. I'm Nate Connors, Cairo News Radio.
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16: 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With your hosts, Jake Skorheim and Spike O'Neill.
17: Welcome to the show. Happy Tuesday to everybody out there. Jake Skorheim sitting alongside Spike O'Neill.
18: Hey, brother.
17: Spike, welcome to the show.
18: Thank you, my friend. Honor. It's an honor.
17: It is an honor, and it's a privilege. We're very privileged to be here and talking to you guys, all today. It is a pleasure for us to do so. We hope you're enjoying it as well. We have a lot of stuff to get to. A couple of tease things. We want to tease you a little bit to stick around for later in the show. We're going to talk to a company that might be producing kind of a miracle, which is kind of interesting. There's a company called Rainmaker who recently went viral. There was a post about them that went viral. They did a little science project where they were trying to produce rain. Have you heard of cloud seeding?
18: I have heard of cloud seeding.
17: Okay.
18: I always thought it was one of those internet myths.
17: It's not a myth. It's a repeatable process now, according to this company, who produced over a three-hour period 19 million gallons of rain.
18: Wow.
17: Which they have all the data and science to back what they do, and it has to do with drones and all the stuff. And they're like, listen, we can kind of turn on the water whenever we need to. So we're going to talk to the CEO of the company Rainmaker at 2 p.m. today. He's going to join us live. So stay tuned for that. And then the whole show is packed. It's just going to be a lot of fun. But we have to jump right off with what I think everybody, this is interesting because I think there's a lot of people who are not inside the Seattle School District who are watching this kind of going, oh man, I feel just bad for those parents who are scrambling right now with less than 24 hours to go, thinking like, is my kid going to school tomorrow or do I have to come up with some place for my kid to be all day while I'm at work or what's the deal? We don't know. Joining us right now, Julian Raftery joins us, reporter, Cairo News Radio. Thanks for coming in.
19: Hello.
17: You've been trying to reach out to the Seattle Education Association. We've heard from the Seattle Public Schools, yesterday. Their superintendent, Ben Schultner, is it Shedliner? Schuldner?
19: Schuldner.
17: Schuldner.
19: Mm-hmm.
17: He put out a big giant newsletter to families in the district. He said, listen, here's where we're at. This is what we're offering. This is where we're far apart. And now we're kind of waiting for the Education Association side of things. And you've been reaching out. How's that going?
19: I have not heard back yet by email or by phone, but I did just check their Facebook account. They've put a lot out on Facebook. And just less than an hour ago, the last thing they put out was, one day until school starts, SPS, we need a student-focused contract now. So that's not
17: moving.
19: Yeah, and the last update that I got from the district, I had reached out to them. That's the first thing I do every morning if I'm covering stuff like this. I reach out to both sides right away in the morning when I get in at like 5 o'clock in the morning. And the district had said they were going to do 3 p.m. media briefings every day until a contract was signed. They got back to me saying, we can't confirm that it's going to happen today. And they just emailed me saying, we will have an update at 3, saying, quote, several items as pertain to the strike and supports for our families and students.
17: Does that sound to you, this is your opinion, of course, but does that sound to you like they've reached a deal or does that sound to you like they're saying everybody, hey,
19: it doesn't prepare. Sound like they've reached a deal. I remember when I covered the longer strike in 2015, you know, they went to the 11th hour, but the superintendent at the time sent an email out to parents and families the day before saying, you've got to arrange alternative plans for your kids because there's not going to be school. I mean, this is a different situation. I think that the superintendent is directly involved. He was hopeful as of yesterday. You know, they're really pulling out all the stops to try to get a deal reached, but at this point, it's not looking good.
17: He said something interesting in his newsletter, Spike, that I'm not sure if you caught.
18: Superintendent yesterday.
17: Okay. You probably did, but I just want to highlight here for a second because I think it's really interesting. I'm going to read to you. This is kind of the last paragraph in that. Was it 8 pages or something?
18: 8 pages.
17: Very detailed.
19: A long one.
17: He says, let me be absolutely clear. SEA, Seattle Education Association, does not have to strike, period, full stop. If they do, that is completely up to them. They have a contract that they signed and it will continue. The current contract they are working under remains in place. We are not the NFL owners who lock out our players trying to exact concessions or givebacks. We are good faith bargainers who are trying desperately to negotiate a contract that is good for staff and students. And the district has been clear that we would always be willing to provide retroactive pay if they don't strike when a new contract is signed. So, I mean, it doesn't mean that the negotiations have to stop. Yes, Jill.
19: And that happened in 2015. The strike started on September 8th before school started and ended on the 15th after 5 days of missed school. But they didn't have a deal signed. They had what was called a workable deal.
17: Sure.
19: So they did go back to work even without a complete contract.
18: With a workable deal.
19: With a workable deal.
18: Okay, a framework. Okay.
17: But kids were not kept out of the classroom. That was in 2015?
19: Oh, they were. It was like a record. Yeah. It was the first time in 30 years that they had been on strike. They were kept out of school for a week.
17: Got it. And then they struck again. They struck again in 22.
18: 22, they struck again. Every year since, what's the ruling I'm thinking of?
17: McCleary
18: rule. Yeah, that's when the state was required by state constitution to fully fund schools, which they had argued they weren't doing prior to. So that's why we've had every time a contract comes due, we're going to be looking at a strike from here forward. It seems that's the case.
17: And don't forget, with the new addition of the
18: strike pay. That ace in the hole.
17: Now, the strike pay doesn't kick in. Is it 3 weeks? Is it 3 weeks into the strike? Is that when the strike pay kicks in? I forget what the actual date is. It's not like you just on day one.
18: You don't. There is a break in your income. I don't think strike pay is a factor in this. I really don't, because there's no way school's going to be closed for 3 weeks a month. No way.
17: Your lips to God's ears.
18: My lips to God's ears. My lips to the ears of angry parents. That's why. That last paragraph you read.
17: Yeah.
18: From Superintendent. And I never get
17: Ben
18: this
17: Schildner.
18: Right. Schildner.
17: Just call him Ben. Just call him Gentle Ben.
18: Not too gentle Ben, we'll call him. While that's great that he puts it out there, he's asking teachers to give up their leverage. And they will never do that. The union will never do that.
17: They will always hold your children hostage.
18: Of course they will. That's how negotiations work. That's how they work.
17: Doesn't have to.
18: But if you want to get it most you can for your union members,
17: yeah, then you'll hold your kids hostage.
18: You're not going to negotiate in June or May or April, you know, when these talks were initially offered from the...
17: Because you can't squeeze as much out of the taxpayers if they aren't feeling the pinch of your kids being hostage.
18: And parents are calling every day, and the public outrage boils, and it pushes the district to the table toward what the teachers want.
17: But here's the difference, and where I think this guy was really smart. I feel like he's a chess player or something, because I do think it was a pretty smart chess move. He's now talking directly to the parents. Until this... Only the teachers union was talking to the parents and drips and drabs releasing, you know, one-sided information. And now he said, like, here's the deal, guys. This idea that they're vastly underpaid, not true. The majority of the teachers in this, the largest block, I should say, of the teachers that they're talking about negotiating are in this one specific block who make 118 and change per year. And then when you add on all the additional guaranteed benefits, that number is 142 and change. And that's before they get any of the raises they're talking about or retirement benefits, all that stuff.
18: Right. And the common perception is the teachers do all this extracurricular work and they work summers and they work mornings and weekends.
17: Unpaid.
18: The superintendent laid bare what the reality of their financial structure and situations are.
17: Yeah.
18: And that's going to, we said this yesterday, it's going to undercut the public sentiment backing these teachers. That's a great negotiating move by the superintendent.
17: Who do you think suffers more from this, let's say the strike happens. Mm-hmm. Who do you think suffers more? Teachers? Like the teachers in the local communities and the parents are like, listen, you teachers, like, stop striking. Or does it only fall on the school district for not giving the teachers what they want? Who are the parents going to blame? Because they're the ones who have to sit there with their kids all day. Not that that's a bad thing, but it throws everybody's schedule.
18: I think the teachers held every card from a public perception point of view until yesterday.
17: That's so interesting to me.
18: Because the perception is that teachers are overworked and underpaid and underappreciated. And sure, they should all make six figures or so, you know, 300 plus, whatever it is.
17: I've never thought any of those things.
18: Really?
17: Yeah. No, none of those things.
18: Teachers should be the highest paid public employees ever.
17: Totally disagree.
18: Okay. That's,
17: I mean, they work 9 months a year. Highest paid? Months a year?
18: Do we trust anybody with more than we trust with our teachers with? Or our kids' futures?
17: I'm not saying that they don't deserve society. Money. I'm just saying that they deserve the highest pay of any public employee?
18: I'm just being hyperbolic. Maybe a football coach should make more, but only him.
17: What about the governor?
18: No way.
17: The governor shouldn't make as much as the teacher?
18: You know, it's funny.
17: I agree with you there.
18: We've had this conversation, and you know, we talk about the budget, and that's why we're where we are, is our $87 million under this SBD.
17: That's a good segue.
18: SPS is, right?
17: Yeah. Let me play this clip. This was him yesterday. Because does this change the conversation? I don't even see how you have a conversation when you don't talk about the budget. Listen to this.
20: Now, look, we do have $1.35 billion. I appreciate that. But almost all of that money is kind of already earmarked. And so the issue is, if we need to spend more money, where would we take it? Why is it difficult? It's difficult because we're broke. If we had money, I would love to give it to everybody. But the problem is, we don't. And so when we don't have the money, it makes these kinds of discussions and decisions very, very difficult.
17: Is that going to work, do you think, Jillian? I mean, him talking about, listen, we're $87 million in the hole. I'd love to give everybody a raise, but that's just not the reality of our financials right now.
19: So the interesting part is the district is talking about the budget deficit, the dollars and cents. The Seattle Education Association and everyone I've talked to on background, off the record, they're steering the conversation towards special education and classroom sizes and changes. And so they're trying to make a conversation about that. It's about both. And you can't squeeze blood from a stone, of course, as everyone knows. These are complicated negotiations. There's so much to do about school funding. I know that part of the issue is, you know, it's unclear how much money is going to come from the state in the next couple of years. Mm-hmm. And so that's one of the things. The union says, well, we're expecting more money than you think we're going to get. And the district says, well, we need to be conservative because we have this massive budget deficit.
18: Well, that's why they're in the hole they're in. It's like counting on federal money that wasn't coming in.
0: Well, not just federal money, state money.
18: The state's in a hole because they're counting on further federal funding that didn't come in.
0: Well, no.
18: And now the city's going to, you know what I'm saying, it's rolling downhill.
0: Yeah, sure.
18: Everybody's counting on money that they shouldn't be counting on when they make their budgets.
0: Also, the state could be in a lot better. I mean, just as I have to push back a tiny bit on that just because I feel like I have to. Federal money, yes. Some federal money is not coming to Washington State. Washington State also vastly overspends on their budget.
18: Oh, couldn't agree more.
0: So if they were better with their money and they had more money, they wouldn't have to cut programs as much as they do. But all of the lawmakers in Washington State, they don't know how to balance a checkbook. And so they spend stupidly and then you get stupid prizes when you play stupid games.
18: I think teachers are kind of undermining their own point or their own side of things. Yeah. When they talk about, well, it's all about the kids, about staffing, it's about special education, but all these things, you know, and when it's going to come to a point where like, okay, we'll give you everything you want except the raise. Is it about the kids? Will you come? I mean, right.
0: Well, yeah, exactly. Okay, no, you're right.
18: Put your books where your mouth is. Well, or you come back to class.
19: You know, and talking about the raises, you know, I looked it up back when I covered the teacher strike in 2015. Intro teachers who were just entering made $44,000 a year. After 15 years of experience and a PhD, they would make $85,000. And of course, you know, we're looking at the numbers that the superintendent released. They said the base wage of $118,716. Sorry. That's kind of what the majority of teachers make. That's the biggest chunk of the
0: representation. Plus the built-in 27 days for classroom preparation, outside stuff for the tech days.
19: Right, yeah, and there's other things there. So it
0: brings it up to almost 145.
19: Yeah, so wages have gone up since 2015. I mean, which makes sense in 11 years, but that's quite a big jump from $44,000 to $118,700.
18: Well, median home of a price is double in that same time frame.
19: That's true.
0: Yeah, but they don't need to live in Seattle. They don't need to live in Seattle.
18: That's King County.
0: They don't even live in King County. I work in Seattle. I don't live in King County.
18: You're a man among boys. You're a great man.
0: What is that? No, I'm not saying I'm a great man. I'm saying I'm a normal person. No,
18: I think it's an expectation that you should be able to live in the community in which you work.
0: We had this argument yesterday.
18: I don't think it's unrealistic.
0: You don't live in the community where you work. Why?
18: I want to live further out and have more stuff.
0: Okay, so why do teachers need to be able to live in King County?
18: I shouldn't project my priorities on anybody else.
0: Then why are you okay with them projecting their priorities onto you?
18: They're not.
0: You're the one footing the bill.
18: They're not projecting their priorities onto me.
0: Okay, you work for private companies. They work for us.
18: I get you.
0: So why do tax dollar people get to have benefits that you and I don't get to have?
18: I don't know why you're asking me to be accountable for
0: their priorities. You said they should be. I know, but you're saying their priorities are virtuous.
18: I think it's reasonable.
0: I don't think it's reasonable.
18: Whether I choose to or not, I think it's reasonable to assume you should be able to afford to live where you work.
0: I totally disagree.
18: That's
0: with great. You. Totally disagree. Disagree. Todd Myers.
18: Jillian, how you doing?
0: Todd Myers posted this. This is interesting. Listen to this.
19: Do we need hugs?
18: No. We live for this.
0: Todd Myers posted this. I thought this was very interesting. He says, Washington State elementary teachers have the highest median income adjusted for cost of living in the nation. In the nation. And then he compared them to Oregon. He says, compared to Oregon, they're 29% higher than in Oregon. I mean, when you add in all these numbers, all of these things, I think that the idea that the teachers are underpaid, which I'm constantly hearing. I hear it from parents. And this is the thing, too, that I scratch my head about. I hear these parents being interviewed in these news pieces for Como or Cairo or Cairo News Radio, whoever it is. And they say, man, it's going to be tough figuring this out. But, you know, teachers deserve to make as much as they possibly can. And, man, they're so underpaid, these teachers. And then you're like, well, actually, they're kind of like the highest paid in the nation per cost of living when you factor that in. And then that same question would be asked and be like, you got to pay the teachers. I wonder if they're like afraid to just say, hey, you know what? They make a good wage. It's a pretty good wage, especially considering that the district is insolvent nearly. $87 million in the hole. That problem's not going to get solved. You give everybody a 12% raise. They just can't afford to do it. So that would be like, as far as leverage and bargaining goes, they may be holding the kids hostage, the teachers union, saying like, hey, we're not going to let your kids go back to school tomorrow unless you give us what we want. The district doesn't have the money. So what do? They can make promises, but can they even write the checks?
18: Well, I'm hoping that the teachers are just negotiating. You always, like I said earlier, you always aim higher than you will settle. What if they're just, what if the salary increase is just their movable, you know, their negotiable chip in the card in their hand? They're willing to forego that. If they get all the different resources they want for these kids.
0: That would be very interesting. It'd be the first time they've ever done that, that they didn't care about the salary increase. It seems to me like it's about the salary increase, if I had to guess. That's my personal opinion, but I'm very cynical. As they say,
18: it's about both.
0: Jillian, thank you so much for coming
19: in.
0: And that press conference stays at 3 o'clock.
19: 3 o'clock.
0: So
19: we'll have updates.
0: We might know whether or not there's a strike. They got to tell them before tomorrow. You can't just like go to bed wondering if there's a strike or not. There has to be a definitive, there's a strike or there's not, right?
19: You know, one would hope so. I think that's the way that's been in the past. But, you know, every year is a different animal.
18: I think what they will likely do is announce, we don't have an agreement. Prepare for the worst. We'll let you know if something happens before midnight.
0: When's Governor Ferguson going to step in and be like, hey, guys, by the way, just a quick reminder, these strikes are illegal in Washington state. You're a public union employee. You cannot strike per Washington law. When is he going to do that?
19: I always forget that. There's so many teachers.
0: Isn't it funny how we forget that? It's illegal.
18: Well, if I'm with you.
0: Then it's all of the conversation is moot. It's illegal. Done. It's illegal. Done.
18: Would you fire them all?
0: Would I fire all the teachers?
18: Yeah.
0: I'd bring in scabs in a second.
18: Okay.
0: Why not? What are the people afraid of?
18: It's not
0: educating kids.
18: It's not very practical.
0: Why is it not practical?
18: You're going to find 5,000 educators, scabs that aren't really working right now, that come in and do an adequate job teaching your kids in Seattle?
0: Sure.
18: Okay.
0: Yeah. If you think the ones currently are doing such a great job, they're not even in the classroom. Better than the ones who are sitting out of the classroom.
18: Okay.
0: Am I wrong about that?
18: I don't
0: You'd
18: agree
0: rather
18: with
0: than
18: it.
0: Not
18: I'm not
0: be
18: saying
0: educated.
18: You're wrong. I'm not saying you're wrong. I'm saying I don't agree with your point of view.
0: Oh, my gosh. All right.
18: Are there 5,000 scabs? Call us, text us right now.
0: Scab is such a nasty word. Somebody willing to work. That's what they are. Somebody willing to work. It's illegal to strike. That's the bottom line. It's illegal to strike. So calling somebody a scab seems totally ridiculous.
18: I didn't come up with the word.
0: I know. I'm just saying it's ridiculous.
18: Okay.
0: All right. That's the question of the day. Do you think there's going to be a strike tomorrow? I mean, it's a very simple question. Is it yes? Is it a no? Who knows? We're going to find out. There's a lot of people out there listening. You got how many kids? 50,000 kids? 49,000?
18: More than that. 50-something. Yeah, 50,000.
0: Current enrollment looks around 49,000 students.
18: Okay.
0: Who might just be sitting at home right now. It's kind of like when you're a kid watching on the news for snow days.
18: Okay, I was thinking the same
0: thing. Just waiting there.
18: Yeah.
0: You know who's loving this? The kids. Kids are like, strike. Strike. Strike. Kids are like, give them what they're worth.
18: Well,
0: give them the money you don't have.
18: Above a certain grade, kids are there. But little kids really want to go to school tomorrow.
0: I think you're right.
18: They really do,
0: little kids do. Older kids are like, you know what? These teachers, they're just not getting what they deserve.
18: Yeah. They're the hardest work. They should be the hardest.
0: Stoking the fire. All right, we got a lot more coming up. We come back. Can we talk about, when we come back, can we talk about a little that bounty hunter situation
18: that got
0: a lot of press?
18: You bet.
0: We have some amazing audio and some amazing quotes from some neighbors who are just like, man, there's some crazy stuff happening in a local neighborhood here. So we'll chat about that. Stick around.
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10: Good afternoon, I'm Nate Connors. It's back to the bargaining table for Boeing's white-collar union. Negotiators are set to resume talks with the company next week after workers voted down Boeing's latest offer. The current contract expires October 6th. The union says it wants stronger guaranteed raises and better cost of living protections. Boeing says it's committed to finding common ground while also preparing contingency plans in case workers walk off the job. A Bellingham woman is headed to federal prison for scheming to kidnap her 4-year-old son and flee to Panama.
11: 32-year-old Talisa Manuela Munoz was sentenced in Seattle to 10 months behind bars. Prosecutors say she used a fake birth certificate to get the boy a passport, and then they secretly flew out of Seattle last September. She was arrested in Panama and extradited back to the United States. The child has been reunited with his father.
10: That's Cairo News Radio's Frank Lindsay. Nearly 240 casino workers in Tukwila are about to be out of a job. Kirkland-based Maverick Gaming says it's closing both the Great American Casino and the Riverside Casino on November 1st. The companies filed layoff notices with the state yesterday. Both casinos are on Inner Urban Avenue South in Tukwila. Maverick has been shrinking under Chapter 11 bankruptcy protection and has shut down 5 locations since April. The reigning NFL Offensive Player of the Year.

0: Here checks in at number 5 on the league's top 100 players list.
1: JSN on the left side, wide open, and you love to see defensive backs.
0: It's the first time Jaxon Smith-Njigba made the list, voted on by the players themselves. JSN led the league last season with nearly 1,800 receiving yards. He's the third Seahawk on this year's list, joining quarterback Sam Darnold and linebacker Ernest Jones. The upcoming release of Practical Magic 2 is putting a Washington town back in the spotlight. Coopville on Whidbey Island, featured in the original Practical Magic, is welcoming fans with themed events and tours of famous filming locations.
2: You're saying what I'm feeling is just one of your spells?
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0: Community leaders tell the Seattle Times a sequel is expected to bring another boost in tourism nearly 3 decades after the movie first arrived. Now look at Wall Street, where stocks are deep in the red for the second day in a row following U.S. strikes on Iran. The Dow down 434, S&P 500 down 60, the NASDAQ down 290. And now check on your Cairo News Radio traffic in Everett. Westbound 2 at Homemakers, reports of debris blocking the right lane. Traffic is jammed up to the 204 interchange. South 5 into Seattle, we're crowded through the U District, nothing heavy at all. North 5 jams up approaching 520, and through Renton, South 405 and Northeast 44th, still dealing with this disabled vehicle on the right shoulder. We do have a tow on the scene. You're backed up into Factoria. Bellevue to Renton, you're still doing good, taking just 15 minutes. And now your Cairo News Radio weather, mostly cloudy and 74 today. Tomorrow's storm strengthens throughout the day, bringing windy and rainy conditions. The updated forecast says rain won't hit Seattle until early afternoon now. Tuesday's high near 68. Thursday, things taper off to isolated thunderstorms and 64, 68, and partly sunny on Friday. 68, a little breezy and cloudy in downtown Seattle. I'm Nate Connors, Cairo News Radio.
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5: All right, welcome back to the show. We are adding one amendment to our question of the day.
6: Sure.
5: And that is, Spike, what was the question we were going
6: to
5: make?
6: Should someone be able to live where they work?
5: Yes.
6: Should they be paid? Is it unreasonable to ask that when you work a job, you should make enough money to live where you work? And at least in the city.
5: There's a caveat to that.
6: Sure.
5: This is a publicly paid job.
6: Absolutely.
5: This is a union funded by taxpayers.
6: Deserves mentioning. Absolutely.
5: Yeah.
6: Isn't it cute how Jillian was worried about us?
5: Yeah.
6: I thought that was so, I mean, Jillian's
7: like, do we need a hug?
6: Guys, you okay? Are you kidding?
5: Fight all the time.
6: Woo! High five.
5: We hash it out and then we move on. Speaking of moving on, this is a great story. I'm interested in this story for a lot of different reasons. One, because I do like, I like crime and punishment stories. Mm-hmm. I like,
6: you're a fan of justice.
5: I love justice.
6: To say. Yeah.
5: Yes, absolutely. One of my favorite movies of all time, Unforgiven. You remember that movie?
6: Oh, yeah. Shouldn't have decorated his saloon with my friend.
5: So great. All right. This happened in this is Greenwood, right?
6: Yeah, the Greenwood area, yeah.
5: Greenwood area.
6: At a park.
5: In Seattle area, if you guys don't get downtown much or into these neighborhoods surrounding downtown, like your Greenwoods, you oftentimes might come across a bustling RV community. Might be in one of these neighborhoods. You drive by them from time to time. Am I wrong in that assessment?
6: Absolutely, absolutely. And there's constantly local municipal government efforts to limit where these things can be, how long they can be where they are. Olympia just changed their guidelines.
5: Now, I should point out, because a lot of people might just assume that these are just Greenwood residents who live in their homes who also love to go and get away with the kids for the weekends in the national parks. That's not it.
6: No.
5: These are people who are living in their RVs, on public streets, staying there for too long. In many cases, they turn into drug dens and prostitution dens and all sorts of things that you wouldn't want to have parked in your front yard.
6: Health risks, safety risks.
5: Yes. You have some neighbors in the area who had flagged that as a pretty dangerous area, specifically with this one RV. And I guess calls to local SPD kind of went unanswered. They at least didn't do anything about the problem.
6: Neighbors had repeatedly complained about not just this particular RV, which had been there for quite a while, but others as well. As you mentioned, these become little communities.
5: Yeah, for drugs and all sorts of things. So some people come in with bulletproof vests. In the Seattle Times article, they say they are listed as they're 9 unidentified agents in bulletproof vests. Show up at one of these RVs, and they have weapons, which from a distance would look like handguns, but in this case were like pepper balls.
6: Pepper ball and projectiles. Yeah, non-lethal.
5: Non-lethal weaponry. Is what they would be described as. Stun guns, things like that. And they're trying to go after somebody who's in one of these RVs, and the whole thing ends up playing out, and we have audio. Do we have audio on this? Yes. Are these both Cairo 7 cuts? Do we have any cuts from the actual video of the incident?
7: It's sort of inserted into the background of the neighbors talking, so you'll hear bits of like the pellet guns and the RV squealing out.
5: Gotcha.
7: But it wasn't great isolated audio.
5: Okay, that makes sense.
7: Yeah.
5: The video is pretty crazy, though, because you see all these guys. You see what looks like a tactical team surrounding one of these older RVs. They go in. They're trying to get somebody inside. There's a warrant for this person's arrest. And they end up getting a woman out. They zip tie her. They put her on in the yard of a nearby house.
6: Nearby neighbor, yeah.
5: What ends up being the nearby house of a nearby resident whose name is Allison Blevins, who we're going to hear from in just a second. But then the guy in the RV takes off and drives down the road. They end up, you know,
6: he's apprehended like a block away.
5: He's apprehended like a block away after trying to escape. And then in the aftermath, neighbors are upset because the scene was pretty chaotic. But this is one of the neighbors speaking to Cairo 7 about it.
8: When you have 20, 30 kids playing at a playground just a few feet away from the incident, you're just asking for trouble. I'm stressed. I'm angry.
9: To have someone threaten to shoot someone else in your front yard is just outrageous.
10: And who knows, like, if the people in the RV, like, could have had weapons and, like, shot back at these people, like, right behind the park.
11: So. SPD says when they responded, they did find a gun in the RV. Neighbors say drugs have become a fixture at the park.
12: How often do you say drug dealing is going on where kids are playing?
9: Every day. Every single day.
11: And would rather see the city or Seattle police take action over bounty hunters.
8: I cannot wrap my head around that. This city needs to do better.
5: All right, this is crime expert Jim. Is it Fuda or Fuda? F-U-D-A?
6: I think Fuda.
5: Fuda. Yeah. He's talking with crimes. He's from Crime Stoppers, Puget Sound, talking to Cairo 7 about this.
13: When I see a rifle firing paintball pellets as a van motorhome is trying to drive away, I thought that was a bit odd.
5: The bounty hunters, according to this Cairo 7 piece, they were with the Washington Fugitive Investigators.
11: We tried calling the Washington Fugitive Investigators on Wednesday to get their side of things, but never heard back. So today, we went to their office in Tacoma to try to talk in person.
14: Is this Washington Fugitive Investigators?
11: But no one answered.
6: They got one of the principals of the organization, which is based out of California, on the phone, asked them to make some official statement about the use of force. Non-lethal, of course, but the deemed excessive use of force in this neighborhood.
5: Sure.
6: They couldn't get a statement, actually got hung up on by one of the directors of this organization. So these bounty hunters, and there were like nine of them surrounding this vehicle. They're all wearing, you mentioned, bulletproof vests. And by law, these people have to be licensed. Bounty hunters or fugitive apprehension squads have to be licensed. They have to also alert local police departments that they're going to be bringing in a suspect. They're going to try to capture a suspect.
5: Which they apparently did, but because of the way that SPD routes calls didn't quite make
6: didn't get
5: it
6: out
5: to SPD
6: in
5: didn't
6: time. Didn't get out to the street, yeah.
5: Just to get out there and send somebody out.
6: So these guys start shooting at this RV with these, and they're projectiles. Mm-hmm. They're pepper balls. They're not, you know, they're not
5: stun guns.
6: Stun guns. You know, they're non-lethal force. But they just start firing into this RV and dragging, like I said, drag the woman from the RV. The guy then, you know, speeds away, hits a couple of cars.
5: Yeah.
6: You know, Bax has to, like, a 3-point back out of the parking spot he was in.
5: I'm just I'm amazed scene. That thing runs. A lot of these, I just assume, were like broken down.
6: RV starts. That's the headline today.
5: Can I offer an unpopular opinion on this?
6: Sure.
5: I'm not 100% sure why these neighbors are complaining about this. Because it seems to me from the story that they made every effort to try to get these RV people who were allegedly doing drugs and bringing in a bad element. You heard when they finally like detained the guy and they went in, he had a weapon in there. I imagine there's a good chance that weapon was not legally obtained. Selling drugs, they detail in the Seattle Times piece here, Greenwood Blevins, she's one of the neighbors whose lady, the lady was tied up in her yard. She said she had often worried about the RVs that were parked on the streets surrounding the park. She's repeatedly complained to Seattle police and city officials about the vehicles where people appeared to buy drugs, then use those drugs in the park. Now you have bounty hunters coming in using non-lethal weapons, which could be scary to somebody who's not expecting to see them there. Yeah, they think they're real weapons, but they're not in this case. They're not lethal, at least.
6: Well, and
5: still scary.
6: Yeah.
5: Removing the situation that is plaguing your neighborhood. And your response is, according to Bevins, she says she never expected that one of the vehicles would attract this kind of chaos that she witnessed, nor that the bounty hunters would behave in the way without facing repercussions. She says she plans to file a complaint with the license department about the agent's conduct and has a meeting scheduled Tuesday with SPD representatives. Now, if I'm one of those neighbors, I'm probably also maybe not doing an interview because maybe in your neighborhood it's not popular, but I'd probably give a little attaboy to the folks who came in and risked their health and safety to get these drug dealers out of the neighborhood.
6: Yeah, I don't share that. I think they were excessive.
5: You'd rather have the drug dealers?
6: No, God.
5: I'm not trying to put. Dude, we're having fun.
6: But you'd rather have drug dealers? That's really not.
5: If you had to have one of the two, bounty hunters come in, or the drug dealers living in the RV selling drugs with weapons, you have to choose one of those two things.
6: I can't have a responsible number of bounty hunters come in, use appropriate and legal and required techniques to do so, not firing 9 guns in every whatever direction. These projectiles flying in all kind of directions in the different yards could hit kids, then having an RV flee the scene, which could have run over kids. Mm-hmm. I'd rather have like 3 bounty hunters show up, block the wheels of the vehicle, you know, put a block in front of an RV so he can't go speeding through the neighborhood.
5: Okay.
6: I mean, I think they used unprofessional and excessive tactics in obtaining. I'd, of course, rather have the perp obtained, detained, than sell drugs in my neighborhood. Of course I would.
5: Sure.
6: But I don't think it's too much to ask that these guys do their job professionally, because they were supposed to be identified as bounty hunters. They weren't. You know, firing weapons all around the place that ended up in the different yards in the area.
5: I watched the video. They are wearing stuff on their vests.
6: It says security. They're supposed to be by law say we are, you know, bound.
5: Bail bondsman or
6: enforcement
5: whatever
6: or whatever it is. Yeah. Well, yeah, that's nitpicky. I'll give you. I just think they could have been a little more professional in how they dealt with this.
5: I mean, I'm giving them a lot of latitude as a person who.
6: Because they got the bad guy.
5: If you, for months, you got RVs parked in front of your yard or dealing drugs and doing bad things and attracting a very bad element, in the long run of things, if I had to choose one of those two things, I'd rather have the drug dealers out of there. But I agree with you. It would be better if they had not descended into chaos. But those are risky.
6: Zip tie a guy, lady,
5: those are risky
6: in her backyard. No, I hear you.
5: I have no
6: not
5: problem.
6: An easy job.
5: I have zero problem zip tying the lady in the yard.
6: Okay.
5: If she's
6: cool.
5: A drug dealer with weapons breaking the law, I don't care if she's zip tied in the yard to detain. All right, we got a lot more coming up. Stick around.
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5: All right, welcome back to the show. This is a very interesting study I saw that says... it was talking about how most people have probably heard that old axiom about marriage being good for your longevity. They're like, hey, married people live longer and they report, you know, more, you know, whatever.
6: Is it that they live longer? It just feels longer when you're married. Sorry, it's not my jokes.
5: I hadn't heard that, actually. That's funny. But no, I mean, like, it really, I mean, man.
6: It adds to quality of life.
5: It can
6: accountability
5: really,
6: to a partner helps you make better long-term decisions, healthier decisions.
5: You know what I heard the other day, which was such a great phrase? It's about the person you marry. It says the person you marry is either a lid or a launch pad. Isn't that interesting?
6: That is. I've never
5: heard
6: that.
5: It's either somebody who helps you achieve new things, mm-hmm. and inspires you to greater things, or puts a lid on your ambitions.
6: Wow.
5: Isn't that, I don't know if that's a fair way to describe, but I feel like it's, I feel like it's kind of good.
6: I've never heard that terminology before. Being a lid isn't good, right?
5: I mean, well, yeah, obviously you don't want a lid.
6: Unless you're, you know, maybe a lid in a good sense that you're always boiling over and going too far, and this person just kind of keeps you.
5: Yeah.
6: I was thinking of your growth potential.
5: Yeah, I was thinking of a rocket.
6: Yeah.
5: Because you launch.
6: No, I get the launch pad part of it. I mean, I've never heard that. That's so wise.
5: You actually just made both positive. So rocket would be the launch pad, but the lid is like, it keeps you from boiling over.
6: From boiling over, yeah.
5: Which is great. Yeah. That's really great. All right. So, but that's, those are marriage related, sayings. This actually study was looking at, are there benefits to being single? And new research suggests, according to this, study, which was co-authored by Simon Fraser University professor, says that being single helps you in your something called the self-expansion theory. So you actually become a more, what is it? How would you describe that? You just become a more, like a better, more well-rounded version of yourself. And that makes
6: you are capable of taking chances, trying new things, going off on a tangent in life. For example, when I moved here in the late 80s, I was single. I got an opportunity to go try something I had no training in, had no guarantee would ever be successful. It required moving across the country. I couldn't have done that if I was married with a kid.
5: Yeah, probably true.
6: I couldn't, no way.
5: Yeah.
6: So, all right, honey, pack up the bags, put a binky in her mouth. We're going to the West Coast.
5: Hop
6: to try
5: in the car. We're
6: never
5: going.
6: Done before.
5: Yeah.
6: No way.
5: It definitely becomes much harder. And then as your kids get older too, you know, they got schools that they're tied in with and friends and all the stuff that kind of keeps you grounded. Which is a very good thing, too. I mean, like, I think the benefits of that are probably better than being single.
6: Well, the
5: self-expansion
6: is that you get to try numerous things until you find the right fit for you.
5: Yeah.
6: A lot of people get into their career early, and they're locked in their career because they have responsibilities of being part of a family unit with the additional responsibilities that come there. And you get stuck somewhere, and you can't just jettison everything to try something new. And that's that variety of self-expansion is what allows you to make the mistakes required to find your true calling, if I'm paraphrasing.
5: Which then kind of, I mean, ironically, it kind of gets you to a position where you're now attractive enough that somebody might actually want to marry you.
6: Well, it's a higher ceiling.
5: Yeah.
6: You know, and if you get the right launch pad, like sky's the limit.
5: Exactly.
6: I love that saying.
5: This
6: litter
5: is
6: launch pad.
5: What'd
6: you marry? Litter or launch pad?
5: I know. That's
6: Text us.
5: Let us know. One of the social psychologists on the study said, well, it is, our findings also highlight the potential benefits of personal growth and expansion during solo activities. Do you do any solo activity? Like, do you do any stuff? Did you do stuff before you were married that you can no longer do now that you're married? And I don't mean in like a gross way.
6: No. I have to do it as often.
5: Okay, so
6: Oh my God, I love this job.
5: I used to go see movies all the time by myself.
6: By yourself, okay.
5: I loved it.
6: Can you do that anymore?
5: No.
6: What, have you asked?
5: Yes.
6: Yeah. Repeatedly.
5: My wife's like, what are you going to go see him 2 hours away by yourself? And I'm just watching the kids. Oh, not happening.
6: You know, it's funny, and I guess maybe we've evolved to this as a couple, Melissa and I, that we will take vacations, and not intentionally, but like I'm going back east by myself.
5: Oh, okay.
6: And I'm going to take a vacation in a couple weeks here. And I'm going back east to see my buddies and my roots and do the same stupid things I did as a teenager.
5: Oh, it's sit on like the beach. A guy's week.
6: Yeah.
5: That's cool.
6: But my wife says it's so important for me to get back to my roots and touch base with where I started from.
5: Yeah.
6: And kind of become regrounded.
5: That's nice.
6: And recharge. Yeah.
5: We call that a man trip in my house.
6: Nice.
5: I'm allowed one night a year. Where I go out with my buddies. I'm allowed one night a year.
6: You should go to a movie.
5: I should go to a movie. All right, we got a lot more coming up. Stick around.
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2: 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And then I turned things over to my attorney.
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32: ABC News. I'm Michelle Franzen. The U.S. military carried out new strikes today against Iranian targets. President Trump says in response for Iran's attempt to lay sea mines in the Strait of Hormuz. ABC's Catherine Falder says the president is meeting with oil and gas company executives today, trying to find ways to ease higher gas and oil prices.
33: What that means by medium and long-term goals, we'll have to see. Obviously, that's something that the White House will continue to be asked about, and of course, President Trump as well, but it is something that he's going to have to continue to answer questions on, especially as we go into the midterm elections, when Americans obviously have prices on the mind, specifically gas prices in the economy.
32: House lawmakers in a bipartisan vote today approved a Senate-passed resolution to avert a government shutdown weeks in advance. It now heads to the president's desk for signature. Jurors in the Lindsey Clancy trial in Massachusetts continued deliberations this hour, even after signaling to a judge they were at an impasse on finding a verdict. The judge telling them to keep trying. This is ABC News.
8: A whistleblower sounding the alarm about the U.S. Postal Service's role for mail-in ballots.
11: The U.S. Postal Service may be on the verge of launching a, quote, rushed, chaotic, and fundamentally flawed system that could put mail-in voting at risk. That from an anonymous whistleblower in a statement released today by Connecticut Democratic Senator Richard Blumenthal. That whistleblower says the system that's being built to follow President Trump's executive order on limiting mail-in voting would normally take a year's worth of work, but is being done in months. The order is being challenged in court. Mike Dubusky, ABC News.
8: Nearly 30 years after the fatal drive-by shooting of legendary rapper Tupac Shakur in Las Vegas, jurors returned a verdict last night after short deliberations, finding Dwayne Keefe D. Davis was guilty even though he did not pull the trigger. Keefe D. Davis announcing in court he plans to appeal. Apple's new CEO, John Ternus, beginning his first day overseeing the tech giant, taking over from Tim Cook, who was in that role for 15 years. Cook remains at Apple as the company's executive chair. Michelle Franzen, ABC News.
13: Seattle Schools Superintendent has scheduled a press conference later this afternoon as a teacher's strike looms. More on that coming up. But first, a quick check on the commute brought to you by the Cairo News Radio app. Got a couple big issues out there. We'll start you with our latest in Federal Way. South 5 just past State Route 18. Collision blocks at HOV bypass lane. So HOV drivers are merging over this Gore Point into the main line. And traffic is near a standstill at that point. The backup extends prior to State Route 18. And in Everett, westbound 2 to Homemade. That left lane remains blocked from a spilled load of rocks and gravel. Traffic is jammed up to the 204 interchange. Westbound 204, you're backed up to 81st. That's a bumper-to-bumper backup. That's almost into Lake Stevens. 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
13: Good afternoon, I'm Nate Connors. Seattle Public Schools and Teachers Union are looking at a midnight deadline to strike a deal. Both sides are negotiating late into the night last night with a new mediator. Superintendent Ben Schuldiner has also been personally involved.
14: As the superintendent, you hope for the best and you plan for the worst. And that's why I wanted to make sure that the families knew that we were going to have food, that the nonprofits that are due before care and after care, if they're able to do it.
13: A press conference is scheduled at 3 p.m. with the latest developments. We will bring you those updates as we get them here at Cairo News Radio. The Bellevue Police Department is ramping up enforcement this week as part of its 100 Safe Days of Summer campaign wrap-up. Officers are targeting speeding, noise, and distracted driving across the city after a sharp rise in violations. Here's Bellevue PD's Drew Anderson.
15: We have issued more than 49% more speeding citations compared to last year and over 112% more noise citations compared to last year.
13: Police say community complaints about loud cars and dangerous driving remain high, and proactive patrols will continue even after summer officially ends. Washington joins a lawsuit against Amazon, accusing it of secretly inflating the price of ads on its website. Cairo 7 TV's Monique Minglovin explains.
16: The FTC in 22 states allege Amazon used a deceptive auction, telling advertisers no matter how high their bid, it would be brought down to just a cent higher than the second highest bidder. But 80% of the time, they actually charged the full price of the winning bid. The FTC says Amazon likely made tens of billions of dollars from this practice.
13: Amazon responded in a statement denying the allegations, saying their model leads to better outcomes for sellers, shoppers, and advertisers. Well, a big gift from a big guy. Everett's Archbishop Murphy High School announces a six-figure donation, the largest single donation in school history, from alumnus and Seahawk offensive tackle Abe Lucas.
17: Where were you the last time the Seahawks went to the Super Bowl?
18: I was in high school. I want to say I was a freshman going into sophomore year. Or like at the end of my freshman year, I was at my aunt's house and we watched them kick the shit out of the Broncos, you know. So it was awesome.
17: Well, you're going to get a chance. He's going to go take a picture, and that's, I'm going to get that back to you.
13: That's him. After the last NFC championship, Lucas graduated in 2017 and went on to play at Washington State University before being drafted by the Seahawks in 2022. The amount of the gift hasn't been disclosed, but it's enough to name the new campus wellness center after him. The Cairo News Radio weather forecast calls for some sunbreaks today, but overall mostly cloudy and 74. Tomorrow, a stormy Wednesday, windy and rainy conditions, high near 68. Thursday, isolated thunderstorms and 64. And Friday, partly sunny and 68. Mostly cloudy and 68 right now in downtown Seattle. I'm Nate Connors, Cairo News Radio.
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0: And now, it's time for the Jake and Spike Show on Cairo News Radio with your hosts, Jake Skorheim and Spike O'Neill.
1: Welcome back to the show. Thank you guys so much for hanging with us. We got 1 hour down, 2 hours to go. We got a jam-packed show. Okay, a couple things we want to tease ahead. 1:30, we're going to do the question of the day responses. We got a lot of these. Great question of the day. You and I got into a fight earlier, like a friendly fight. We should start calling that friendly fire.
2: Okay.
1: We had a friendly fire segment, and sure. You and I were disagreeing over whether or not teachers deserve to be paid enough to live where they work. Because that's what SPS is kind of saying. Like, hey, our teachers can't afford to live in Seattle. And you and I had a very spirited back and forth about that, which we posted to different social media and stuff. But we asked you guys, should teachers be able to negotiate their pay to make sure that they can afford to live where they work? Is that fair? Then the other thing we asked, what was the other thing we asked?
2: Are they going to strike?
1: Are they going to
2: come to some conclusion before, or some agreement before midnight tonight?
1: Yes.
2: 11:59 tonight.
1: You know what? I mean, there's a press conference that's scheduled for 3:00, and when they announced the press conference, it sounded a little dubious. It sounded like, hey, this is a press conference to let you know to buckle up. That's what it sounded
2: exactly.
1: Like. But we'll give you more details as we know them, but we would love your response to the question of the day, which we do every day at 1:30, 888-973-5476. 2:00, you're not going to want to miss this at 2:00. This is really cool. There's a company called Rainmaker.
2: What do they do?
1: They make rain, basically. Well, they don't make it, but they figure out how they milk it from the clouds, essentially. They just go up
2: cloud
1: there.
2: Cloud milker wasn't available.
1: You can milk anything. And they go up there with a drone, and it just milks the cloud.
2: Oh, that's great.
1: And they got 19 million gallons of water over a period of 3 hours.
2: That's amazing.
1: On a most recent test, they say it's repeatable. They say it's science, and they use drones and stuff. Pretty cool. The guy's name is Augustus Dorico. He's the CEO of the company, and he's going to join us at 2 p.m. live, so don't miss any of that. All right, 1:00 here, top of the hour news. We do the 1:00 rundown, which is top stories coast to coast. We're going to start with a story that I have been, I'm not going to lie to you, purposefully avoiding like the plague. I'm not interested in it. It's so dark, and it's so horrible, and that is the Lindsey Clancy trial that is happening right now.
2: Yeah. And it's been splashed across network news and all.
1: I mean, it's
2: websites everywhere. It is,
1: America's
2: fascinated with these kind of stories.
1: They are, and there's a lot. I mean, like unfortunately a very dark history of a lot of these types of cases. But in this case, this is a mom who, back in January of 2023, she killed her own kids. She had three children, and she did it in a very, you know, doing it in any way is horrible. She chose the strangulation method, and it's just awful. The kids were, you know, very young, and she then claims that it was postpartum, essentially.
2: Postpartum psychosis.
1: Postpartum psychosis. Yeah. Her kids were 5, 3, and 8 months old. And this is one of those stories that, as a parent, I just want to send to the other side of the moon, and I never even want to think about it. I don't want to think that these types of people exist. I don't want to think that these stories happen. I understand that they do, but it's one of those things where I'm not on the jury. I don't want to know about it. You know what I mean?
2: I hear you. But the reason, I mean, America becomes fascinated with these stories of mothers and who have taken the lives of their kids. And we've had too many to list for you.
1: Yeah, but like...
2: But it's a question of her mental health with regard to her postpartum psychosis.
1: Yeah, that's what that's what they're arguing.
2: And they've got... And the reason we're talking about the story today, that it's back up top headlines in America, is because after the fourth day of deliberation, the jury tells the judge in the case, we cannot reach an unanimous decision.
1: Yeah. We essentially have a hung jury.
2: And the judge
1: they're in a deadlock right now, but if it's a hung jury, they would have to retry.
2: They have the option of declaring a mistrial and the option of retrying this woman. There's no requirement or guarantee that they will, but the option is still on the table.
1: Yeah.
2: The problem with, I've been reading this case, and I'm with you, I avoided this case like crazy. The problem is that both sides, the prosecution, which claims she acted in an intentionally, rationally, and swiftly acted to take the lives of her children.
1: Yeah.
2: Which shows clarity of thought, blah, blah, blah. There's an expert witness, though, who talks about the the postpartum psychosis and how that can be all-consuming. Strong arguments were made from both the defense and the prosecution. That's why they've got these jurors deadlocked, because, you know, when people listen to what they believe to be expert testimony and rational explanations and logical conclusions,
3: it has an impact.
2: It's hard to change that person's mind in a jury room. So that we may never get resolution on this if she is found incompetent to stand criminal trial. Also, in this case, what makes it more difficult is the jury has these options of charging her with first-degree murder, second-degree murder, or manslaughter, because they weigh the evidence presented to them, and they get to decide what level of charges meet this case has met to get a unanimous conclusion with a criminal conviction of second or first-degree murder or manslaughter. So it's so many options, so much expert testimony on both sides of it. It seems like an impossible ask for a jury.
1: Do you know what? I mean, here's the thing. It's tough as a parent to see a story like this and to see the what she did to her children. It's tough to see that and to see past just the nightmarish thing that she did and to think that it's anything but guilty. You know, I understand. There is postpartum stuff that happens, and there's psychosis stuff that might happen. And I don't know if there's a cocktail of drugs that she might have been on. I don't know all the details.
2: Sure.
1: But it would, you know, I'm sure there are compelling arguments on both sides. But that is so far over a line that you just go like, how is it possible that have a jury that doesn't say, lock this lady up?
2: Well, see, but to me, though, you're making the argument for the defense, because it is so unfathomable that someone could do that. How could they possibly be in their right mind?
1: Yeah, I know. And that's probably part of the reason why so many people are tuning in to watch this, because there is this morbid fascination that happens with this. Yeah. There's a part of this that's so dark, too. I mean, and we haven't talked about this either, although I have seen it on the news. There are, I don't know if you would describe them as fans or what, but it's almost like that Luigi Mangione weird people that show up for his trials. You have all these women who are showing up outside this Clancy trial, supporting her in a way that I'm like, guys, what are you doing?
2: Well, let me offer the other side for you. There are so many women who have struggled with postpartum depression in various degrees, not to the point of postpartum psychosis, which is a very rare, but a clinically diagnosed condition. I mean, these people have all been put themselves in her shoes to a degree. I mean, I guess that's where how else would you be in support of someone who has committed such a heinous crime? I mean, I think it's different than Mangione, because those people were just people who support the Mangione kid are just, you know, angry at the healthcare system. And they see him as type some poster boy for pushing back on the healthcare system.
1: But the Mangione stuff is nuts, and the people who support him are nuts.
2: Yeah.
1: As I think there's a lot of crossover for the people who are supporting this lady. I think there's just this is my opinion, obviously, but I do think there's a lot of people who are showing up to that with a darkness that I don't understand, which is why I've been avoiding the story. Yeah.
2: Well, it's just so the darkness heartbreaking of it, and gut-wrenching.
1: The whole thing is like, it's too much for words.
2: Well, whichever way this jury decides, and whether or not she's retried after a mistrial or not, if she isn't criminally convicted on one of these three charges, she will probably spend the rest of her life in mental health care.
1: She better.
2: One way or the other.
1: Yeah, I would hope so. I'd be horrible on a jury like this. I wouldn't want to do it. I wouldn't want to pay attention because of the details. It would be so dark. I wouldn't want to put
2: You have to go to a dark place to put yourself in the mind of this person. Yeah.
1: Which is why I respect law enforcement so much, because they have to deal with all this stuff before it even gets to a jury. Or prosecutors, they have to get inside the minds of a psychopath to try to figure out to solve these cases or to figure out how to prosecute these cases. Yeah. Like, think about like police detectives or just your average run of the mill beat cop.
2: Yeah,
1: but who has to respond to 911 calls at any given hour.
2: But they, I think, and I'm only assuming, they must go to a place where they know there's a responsibility and a civic duty to get this right.
1: I hope that's
2: the only way to. Of course they do, but that's.
1: Yeah.
2: I mean, you say, how can somebody even sit in a jury like this? I've got a great responsibility here. The only way this system and this culture works is if we all step up and do what we're supposed to do when asked. And sometimes the ask is very difficult. Can't imagine anything more difficult than that.
1: I can't even imagine. And there's just too many cases. I was doing some searches on what are some similar cases, and that list is long.
2: Yeah, it is.
1: It's, I mean, you remember the Andrea Yates lady? Oh,
2: yeah, yeah.
1: Who ended up, she was found not guilty by reason of insanity, and she's now in a high security state mental hospital, and who knows, maybe that's what's in store for Clancy. But Just one of the worst stories you could possibly hear, but it's, you know, it's top of the hour rundown.
2: Yeah, let's turn the page to something much more. I mean, it's a tragic situation, but also a ray of hope. The Airbnb story. Airbnb is offering free stays to people who are displaced by these wildfires.
1: Yeah, 4,800 nights, free accommodations to residents displaced by wildfires. Airbnb has, you know, obviously it's a big, you know, giant company that is trying to make money.
2: It's global.
1: But they also have, what is this? This is the nonprofit arm of their organization called Airbnb.org. And they offer free emergency housing to people affected by these wildfires, which is a lot of folks. And, you know, pretty amazing that they're able to do that. How does that work? I guess they would let people book the rooms through Airbnb, and then Airbnb would compensate the individual homeowners.
2: You got it. You nailed it. And they run it through their nonprofit or their community service or charitable organization wing of theirs, because they're a multi billion dollar international company.
1: Huge.
2: They're like the face of short-term rentals, privately owned short-term rental organizations. I mean, they advertise everywhere. And one of the ways that these, I mean, I hate trying not to be cynical these days. We can get a corporation this big, being philanthropic while it's benevolent and wonderful and comes from a good place. It's also a pretty savvy business decision to help you write off a lot of your profit margin and avoid taxation by doing charitable work. I got no problem with any of those realities of this, but it's good PR for them.
1: Yeah.
2: It's
1: a win-win.
2: It's a total win-win.
1: And helps people who are displaced, helps the company.
2: And there's no way
1: in turn are able to help more people displaced.
2: Yeah. And I mean, there's also hotels that are also receiving federal. Part of the time when federal aid comes in to help survivors of natural disasters like floods or wildfires, part of that money goes to compensate empty hotel rooms, which are then filled with people that are just displaced by these tragedies. And Airbnb stepping up and doing the same thing on their end.
1: It's pretty cool.
2: It's a great story.
1: All right. Here's another story that's interesting. And I think actually this is going to inspire a show competition.
2: Sure sounded like it in the pre-show meeting today, buddy. No, a lot of bragging going on.
1: I'm excited about this.
2: I'm just saying, as I look to my left and I look to my right, a lot of people think they're pretty good at what we're talking about here.
1: Yes. This is in Portland. Down Portland way. There apparently was a competition Southeast Portland neighborhood. This is on Sunday. And what they did was they invited people who felt like they were talented at parallel parking.
2: Yeah.
1: And they said, hey, we'll let you compete, but you're going to have to do it inside these, you know, inside the cones.
2: Well, there's a set course, which is a one coned off parking space.
1: And you have a live audience who are going to sit
2: hundreds watching.
1: Would you go to something like this?
2: Of course I would. I you know what?
1: This is a parking, great idea.
2: This is a great idea. It's the second annual Portland parallel parking competition.
1: So smart.
2: It's funny because there's a skill set for parallel parking. It's math. It's geometry. It's physics. It's all these things.
1: Yeah.
2: And it's time
1: for me. It's all about feel, man.
2: Is it a feel? Okay.
1: Oh yeah.
2: No, it's all about angles and vision for me. It's a math equation for me.
1: Which is smart. Yeah.
2: But Laura was bragging during the pre-show that she could beat either one of us parallel parking. Which
3: easy.
2: I love the confidence.
3: 1,000%.
2: I love the confidence.
3: I'm the best parallel parker in my entire family. I often people will get out of the car to let me parallel park.
1: To watch you parallel park.
2: To take the wheel, Laura.
3: I'll take the wheel.
2: Yeah.
3: Jesus take the wheel? No.
1: Laura take the wheel.
3: So good. I've photographed, and I have photographic evidence of how close, within like inches, I can get. And I think it's because I grew up parking in downtown Seattle.
1: Yeah. Where parking is limited.
2: Trained under fire, as they say.
1: And you got people coming up behind you, and they're honking, and they're hasty.
3: Yeah. I'm like, anytime someone comes up behind me, it doesn't get in my head at all, because I know I'm going to be out of their way in 15 seconds.
1: Let me ask you guys this question then. Maybe this week at some point, can we do a little competition? And I think here would be my rules. I don't think it's fair for us to use our individual vehicles. I think we all need to be operating on that, because I have a bigger vehicle than Laura does, and Laura has a different size vehicle than you do, Spike.
2: Yeah, yeah.
1: So I think
2: you always have to have the same set of same cars. It makes sense.
1: Yeah. So
2: otherwise, we got to give you like, you know, a foot and a half on each, measure the length of your vehicle.
1: Yeah.
2: And make your space a foot and a half bigger.
3: Well,
2: it
3: tests our natural instincts, because you get very
2: used to your car.
3: Yeah. And you have a sense of your car's dimensions.
1: Totally. And that's not fair.
3: No.
1: This needs to be like gut instinct.
3: Clean
1: like
3: slate.
1: Like an athlete who can walk up to any soccer ball and just...
2: Right.
1: You know what I mean?
2: They don't bring their own ball. Kickers bring their own ball, though, in the NFL. That seems kind of weird.
1: I know they do. And quarterbacks have their own kind of balls, we've learned from Deflategate.
2: We should definitely do this. We should film this and share it with the audience.
1: Do you think you would win?
2: I know I would win. I'm not only the best parker in my family, I'm also the best parker, ironically, in Laura's family.
1: Really?
2: Yeah.
1: Everybody thinks they'd be so good.
2: You during the pre-show, you were very confident.
1: I'm kind of giving in to your guys' confidence, though. I'm like making some room for you guys now because you guys are very confident.
3: Well, I think that's what makes this a competition in Portland so fun for people to watch and participate in, because you watch people go in thinking, I'm going to let hundreds of people watch me parallel park and I'm going to dominate, and mm-hmm. they totally fail.
1: Let me read to you. Seattle Times did a little breakdown of how this works, and maybe we can pull from some of these rules, and then we can decide which ones we want to adopt as our own. They say 80 cars competed during the five-hour event. Obviously, ours would not be 5 hours. With drivers attempting to reverse into a space between two parked vehicles. I think in our case, we should probably use cones just to protect the other vehicles in case one of us is horrible.
2: Our boss has got this real hang-up on liability.
1: Exactly. Entries range from older rear-wheel drive compact pickups to a tiny British Roadster whose small size and open cockpit made backing into the space nearly as easy as driving forward. Backup cameras are forbidden.
2: Sure.
1: Okay. Pool noodles protected the bumpers of the parked cars. We don't need that. We're adults. Touching either vehicle meant disqualification, something that happened often. Yeah, back in the old day, you would kind of like nudge your way in between cars because everybody had a metal bumper.
3: That's what bumpers are for.
1: Yeah. But they don't have bumpers anymore. Cars don't have bumpers.
2: No, they got plastic shells that cost a ton to replace or repair.
1: They just got it's like an instantly cracking plastic.
2: Yeah,
1: and they just
2: built,
1: go.
2: It's built that way. It's built that way.
1: They do.
2: Oh yeah.
1: Every car is made of China now, and they just crack instantly, and it's replaceable, and you can't work on it. Otherwise, it's going to be a they're going to void your warranty.
2: So did you see that the record that this year's winner, what they set? It's 16 seconds it took him to parallel park. So it's a timed event.
1: So it's timed, and it's also distance from the curb.
2: Okay. Yeah. Well, that's
1: important.
2: Sure. Yeah.
1: And also, you want to be equidistant from the front and rear cones. I assume you don't want to be too heavy on your back cone, or you're too heavy on your front cone.
2: That seems like a fair ask. Yeah.
1: So are those the rules that we're sticking with? It's time plus distance to the curb plus distance
2: spacing in front and back equals
1: winner.
2: Yeah.
1: Does that make sense?
2: Yeah. How too close to the curb is what? 6?
1: Yeah. And lowest score wins.
2: Yeah.
1: Okay. That makes sense.
3: I like it. I can agree to these rules.
1: Do you agree to this?
3: I agree to these rules.
1: Spike, do you agree?
2: I'm in.
1: Okay. I agree to these rules. We will do this, and hopefully we will have
2: coordinate with the video team downstairs.
1: Yeah.
2: Have somebody film it for us.
1: Can we place some polymarket bets?
2: Not in this
3: we can
2: we
3: now.
2: Can. We can't.
3: We I can think
2: we
3: now. Can.
2: We're back. That's right.
1: I think that lawsuit got dropped, actually. I think that might still be legal in this state now.
2: Did you pass your driving test when you, because do they still make parallel parking a requirement of, I think it still is a course requirement to obtain your license in Washington state.
1: I got to
2: Sully, if you're listening from the gym, text in.
1: They must. Although in a lot of new cars, you just hit a button and it parks for you, which is not fair.
2: Right? Self-parking cars?
1: I got 100% on my driving test with a stick shift.
2: Attaboy.
1: Take that.
2: How'd you learn to drive?
1: Well.
2: I mean, driver's ed.
1: Oh. No, my dad.
2: Your dad taught you?
1: Yeah. I mean, like, I took a driver's ed course, but for like 2 years before driver's ed started, my parents have a pretty good sized property, so they let me drive around.
2: Nice.
1: I just got to drive around on the property.
2: That's perfect. Laura, who taught you to drive?
3: My grandpa. I also did driver's ed with Mr. Brown in Seattle, who taught many, many Seattle students.
1: Stick shift or no?
3: No, not stick shift.
1: Not stick
2: Every kid should learn on a stick shift.
3: But I will say I've never, ever in my life had a backup camera.
1: Okay. They're pretty great.
2: They're
1: pretty great.
3: Hey, listen, when I'm in a rental car, I don't hate it.
2: Yeah, my brother taught me how to drive by taking me out at last call.
1: Oh, there you go.
2: And driving till 6 in the morning.
1: Really?
2: The whole city was a closed course. We did it all. Highways, on-ramps, off-ramps, parallel parking, uphill, downhill, stick, everything.
1: That's the best.
2: Everything. By sunrise, I was comfortable as heck.
1: And you knew what to do?
2: I knew what to do.
1: All right.
2: City was mine.
1: This will be a fun competition. We will do it soon. That's great. All right. We got a lot more coming up. Question of the day coming up next. Should teachers be able to work and live in the same area? Should they be paid accordingly? Also, do you think they're going to strike? We'll talk about that next. Stick around.
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10: Good afternoon, I'm Aaron Granillo. Federal agents are investigating our state in search of voter fraud. The Department of Homeland Security is launching a surge of criminal investigations here and in 8 other states, deploying agents to pursue potential fraud ahead of the midterms. Washington Secretary of State Steve Hobbs tells Cairo Radio's Gian Ursula.
11: I'm pretty angry, to tell you the truth. I mean, I was on your show, just a couple weeks ago, and it's like, I thought this was over, and it's not, and we just keep on getting monkey wrenches thrown out of our face.
10: DHS spokesperson says the agency does not comment on active investigations, but it does say investigators have found undocumented immigrants have illegally cast ballots in the past. Hobbs says voter fraud and non-citizen voting is extremely rare. For the closing bell report, stocks fell broadly amid another wave of military strikes on Iran, which sent oil prices higher once again. Dow lost nearly 420 points, NASDAQ down 271 or 1%, and S&P 500 off 54 points.

0: He sees Michelle Franz and says investors are also nervously watching economic signs ahead of the next Fed meeting this month.
1: A Labor Department reported that employers added more jobs in July while layoffs fell, along with the number of people quitting their jobs.
0: Tariff-free beef is headed into the U.S. starting today. President Trump says this is a temporary 90-day move that should help lower food prices for shoppers. But ranchers are pushing back. They argue cheaper imports could make it harder to rebuild the nation's shrinking cattle herd. Jack Field is executive director of the Washington Cattle Feeders Association.
2: We want to empower our industry here right at home and make sure that we've got opportunities for our local producers to grow and expand and continue to provide that high-quality beef.
0: He says the policy could add pressure to domestic producers already facing high costs and limited supply. Nearly 240 casino workers in Tukwila are about to be out of a job. Kirkland-based Maverick Gaming says it is closing both the Great American Casino and the Riverside Casino on November 1st. Those are both located on Inner Urban Avenue. The company filed layoff notices with the states just yesterday. Now to the real-time traffic desk at 1:33. Here's Nate Connors.
3: Thank you, Aaron. 1-800-DUIOA has our update. Up in Everett, we cleared that debris westbound 2 at Homemakers, so the trestle's cleared out, but getting there on 204 and Highway 2, you're still struggling a bit getting to the trestle. In Renton, South 405 and Northeast 44th, a new collision blocks your left general purpose lane. This is right at the off-ramp. You're backed up into Factoria. Federal Way, we cleared our crash South 5 just past State Route 18 to your left shoulder. Traffic still jams up at the scene here, but now westbound 18 at Weyerhaeuser Way, we have a new collision blocking all westbound lanes, and right now we're bumper to bumper to the Valley Freeway. Here in Seattle, South 5, you're slow from the Ship Canal Bridge in the downtown. North 5 slows briefly at the I-90 interchange, then you'll jam up again between Mercer and the Ship Canal Bridge, and northbound 167 is heavy from 180th up to 405. 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Cairo News Radio, real-time traffic. I'm Nate Connors.
0: To your forecast now, we will see clouds build this afternoon with a few light showers tonight, increasing rain and wind tomorrow with highs in the upper 60s. Right now, 70 degrees in downtown Seattle. I'm Aaron Granillo, Cairo News Radio.
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5: All right, welcome back to the show. Boy, everybody's talking about that potential teacher strike in Seattle. Even if you don't have kids in the Seattle public school system, you're kind of watching this from the outskirts like I am, going like, man, I feel bad for those parents.
6: Maybe you got a cover for a coworker who can't make it to school, make it to work this week because their kids aren't in school. It affects so many people.
5: So many people. And it's, you're just sitting there going like, also, teacher strikes are illegal in Washington. Why do they keep putting up with this nonsense? Like when my kids do dumb things, we try to correct that behavior. Otherwise, they keep doing those things. I'm not saying that they need to have their butts swat, but you know what I mean? Like
6: maybe a little timeout.
5: Maybe a little time out.
6: A little time in the corner.
5: Maybe a little time out. Maybe you cut their allowance. All right. We asked you guys a couple of questions of the day, which is the segment we're in right now. We said, hey, should teachers be paid enough to live where they work, which is one of the big contentions that they're negotiating right now. They're saying they need increased pay because it's expensive in Seattle. And we got a lot of responses on that. And then the other question was, do you guys think a teacher strike is going to happen? This would be tomorrow that it would happen. They have until, I think the current contract expires at midnight tonight.
6: 11:59, yeah.
5: 11:59.
6: The minute rolls over to the 2nd of September, that contract is off the table.
5: Okay. So we asked you guys if you think they're going to go on strike. So we will get to as many of these as we can. Let's just fire away. Spike, go for it.
6: Should teachers be paid enough to live where they work? Joel in Big Lake says, regarding your question of the day, maybe someone should have asked that of former police chief Sean Barnes.
5: That's pretty funny.
6: Well, he pushed back on that yesterday. I wasn't out of town. It's crazy. Ooh, I wasn't out of town.
5: Pretty hilarious. Yeah. Amy says, a lot of people can't afford to live where they work. That is not reasonable. Thank you, Amy.
6: Kevin in Black Diamond says, I work in Seattle and live all the way out in Black Diamond. There's no way I could afford to buy a house that I have in Seattle. Just because you work in Seattle doesn't mean you automatically are entitled to live in Seattle.
5: The other thing that's unique about Seattle is a uniquely expensive city as well. So the expectation that you should be able to live, I mean, King County is one of the most expensive counties to own a home in the United States. Mm-hmm. So it's just, it seems unreasonable to me. Anyway, Bill in Marysville says, can you imagine a neighborhood of tiny houses for teachers? Problem solved. That would be interesting.
6: Well, there's I've got some examples of cities around the country from red states and blue states that help teachers, that offer affordable housing for teachers, part of a publicly subsidized program that allows teachers to live closer to their communities that they teach in.
5: Interesting.
6: Chris in T-Town says nobody should be expected to drive an hour to and from work.
5: 509 says no, they can commute just like everybody else. There's no need for them to live in the city.
6: Greg from Salties, you're not convincing me today, Jake. I think teachers living in the same community as the kids they're teaching is a good concept. I think maybe you just don't like public sector employees.
5: That's not true, Greg. Absolutely not true. I love public sector employees if they're doing a good job. I just don't love that they're holding kids hostage to try to get the money and that they're threatening an illegal strike in order to do that. Doc in Shoreline says, ask Jake if he wants a police officer to live in the community that he polices. Doc, great question. I don't require it. No. In fact, I live next door to somebody who's a cop in a more expensive city, and he lives right next to me up in Snohomish County. So I don't have a problem at all with police officers living outside the communities. In fact, you should talk to Sean Barnes. See earlier question about Sean Barnes, about that very thing.
6: It's Marty in Crossroads says, I taught elementary school for Bellevue. I had a tiny little affordable condo about 2 miles from school. The younger teachers who couldn't afford the area dragged in exhausted after an hour in the car. Also, if you live in the same community as your students and families, it's easier to make meaningful connections that can enhance learning in the classroom.
5: Here's what I would say to Marty. I understand what you're saying. It would be great if you were able to live. So for instance, should every teacher who teaches on Mercer Island be able to afford to live in Mercer Island? Or would that be an unreasonable request? That to me would seem kind of unreasonable. Those are some of the most expensive houses in the nation. And so it doesn't hold up for me.
7: Elaine in Seattle says, I worked for Mercer Island Schools for over 30 years and never had any illusions that I could buy property there.
5: There you go. And you know what? It doesn't mean you still can't be part of the community. I mean, like, I have a bunch of teachers that I love in my kids' school district. They don't live in my kids' school district. They commute in. And we still love them. And we still have great schools. 937 says, I think you should be able to live where you work if you want to. And they can, obviously, 937. If you want to and you want to make it happen, you'll figure out a way to make it happen. So if you can't, you can't, you know, require taxpayers to foot the bill.
6: In San Francisco, California, they've got a affordable housing program dedicated to renting to teachers.
5: Sure.
6: Same thing in San Diego, Austin, Texas, Chino Valley, Arizona. Mm-hmm. There's a national HUD program called Good Neighbors Next Door, where teachers, qualified teachers are given a 50% discount on homes in revitalized areas that are benefit just for teachers to be in that community. Oftentimes, there's a closed school buildings are retrofitted to living spaces that are available only to teachers.
5: Gotcha.
6: So, I mean, the idea that teachers, I get what you're saying.
5: Yeah.
6: And it's not unreasonable, your point of view. I'm just, my point of view, maybe it's untenable from a financial perspective. I'm just saying, if teachers can be close to where they work, there's benefits all over the place.
5: Let me ask you this.
6: People seem to agree.
5: Let me ask you this. If teachers get subsidized housing, mm-hmm. can we pay them half as much?
6: If they... Half as much? No.
5: Yep.
6: Why would you do that? Come on.
5: Half as much.
6: I mean,
5: you're getting half the cost of housing. Can we give you half as much in pay?
6: If you don't go for the housing?
5: If you don't go for the housing, you can have the full pay.
6: Yeah, that's sure.
5: Okay. Interesting. On the teacher strike, do you think it's going to happen? Mike and Bothos' spike. If you can handle the show on your own while Jake goes and works as a scab in the Seattle School District, we'll have made some progress. Oh, that's so nice, Mike.
6: Justin in Marysville, don't try it. Don't try it.
5: No,
6: Justin in Marysville says there are 5,000 scabs. Easy. They're called substitute teachers, and we end up paying more for them anyway. We're paying for them when all the teachers use their sick days twice a month, aka flu season, September through May.
5: Andrew in Linwood says, my daughter works as a child care worker for a large organization. Knowing the behavioral issues she has dealt with over the years and summers, I can only imagine what teachers deal with day in, day out. If their day was broken down by every little issue or task that they do in a long day, with the time on and off the clock of grading papers or preparing their teacher's plan for the next week, their pay probably averages out to be much smaller amount an hour. It'd probably be such a small amount an hour that none of us would accept it if we were offered the job. Andrew, you should read for sure Ben Schuldner's, he's a Seattle Public School District's superintendent, breakdown of exactly how that works. When he was coming up, because he was a teacher before he was an administrator, he says when he was coming up, outside the classroom time, lesson planning, all of that was expected to happen. and you did not get extra pay for that. Seattle teachers have 27 outside of the classroom days worth of pay built in to their pay structure so that they get to do all of those things that you just referenced. It's in the paycheck and it's guaranteed. There's no verifying how the work was done or how much time they're spending doing it. They get 27 extra days to do that built into their paycheck. And it takes their pay up from $118,000 up to $143,000 a year. That's before any of these bonuses that we're talking about. And that's before retirement benefits. That's before the raise that they're asking for the school district in this new contract. So thank you, Andrea. Good question.
6: Real quick, do you think it's safe to say teachers work 50 hours a week? I think it's safe to say?
5: I have no idea how much teachers work.
6: How many hours a week do you think a teacher works?
5: 80.
6: 80 hours a week?
5: Yeah.
6: I'd say 50 is a reason. Maybe 60.
5: What number do you have?
6: If a teacher makes 147 a year and works 50 hours a week,
5: okay,
6: it's 56 bucks an hour, roughly.
5: Okay, but how many hours are you assuming they're working through the summers?
6: Yeah.
5: Do they get summers off? Are you subtracting that?
6: I'm not.
5: Well, you should.
6: Okay.
5: That's like 3 months where they're not doing anything. You're getting paid for it.
6: I still don't think that's an accurate description of teachers. They don't have
5: teachers
6: 3 months.
5: Work summers.
6: They don't. They
5: breaking news. They don't work summers. That's like one of the best perks of the job.
6: They don't have 3 months off.
5: They don't?
6: No, they don't.
5: Schuldner said yesterday they work 180 days a year. Was he wrong?
6: Those are school days.
5: Do they not have summers off?
6: They have school. No. They don't have 3 months.
5: I have drastically undervalued teachers. I did not realize that they were working 12 months a year.
6: Not what I said either.
5: Saints.
6: So they don't have 3 months off.
5: Complete saints. All right, we got a lot more coming up. Feeding time's coming up next. It's going to be fun. Stick around.
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12: You know, it's really an income tax.
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12: 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Vote yes to repeal the income tax.
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12: Well, see, they picked that name on purpose. Tell your friends vote yes on Initiative 645. Let's repeal the income tax. 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Paid for by Vote Yes, Repeal the Income Tax. 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
5: All right, welcome back to the show. It is feeding time. We get to look at our social media feeds, see what we are being fed. Spike, what's in your socials right now?
6: Well, I thought we were skipping to the two we decided on, two, because mine are just polluted.
5: Is yours
6: mine
5: not?
6: Mine are voting.
5: Oh, is it really?
6: Post office. Okay. I'm trying. I've been watching kitties, but they're all AI.
5: Gotcha.
6: I have these eight foot tall dogs hugging babies. I can't bring that to the table.
5: No.
6: We looked at it last week and I was heartbroken.
5: Let me present this one to you then, because it's a pretty good one. There is a deli on Staten Island. You've been to Staten Island, right? You're an East Coast guy.
6: I've never been to Staten Island. I've been to Brooklyn. I've been to Queens. I've been to Manhattan.
5: Yeah. Okay.
6: Those are the only boroughs I've been to.
5: But Staten Island's definitely like got its own kind of thing going on.
6: It's got a reputation.
5: Yeah. I did not know that reputation was such kind deli owners. This is really cool. ABC News caught up with this deli owner, whose name is, I'm going to butcher this name.
6: Wail
5: Alselwi.
6: Yeah, you nailed it. Look at you.
5: He owns ABC Bodega in Staten Island, and he has started to make a habit out of
7: ABC is the news organization that did the report.
5: He owns a deli on Staten Island. Maybe it's called ABC. We don't know.
7: It'd be cute. It would work with the whole kids thing.
5: It would, actually. So what he does is kids in the neighborhood can come in and they can give him progress reports and report cards. And if they do, he lets them go in the store and pick out like a piece of candy or a bag of chips or something like that. And for bigger achievements, he offers even cash. And this has caught on. He like has now started doing a social media page on this where he asks people from outside of, you know, Staten Island, if you guys want to donate as I kind of make these kids, encourage these kids to do good, please donate. And he's getting a ton of donations.
6: This is an amazing, I can't believe I'm, this is the kind of stuff I want my feed to be full of. This is fantastic.
5: This is, listen to this. This is pretty cool.
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2: Since 2023, manager Whale Al-Selwi has been rewarding good grades with cash prizes and free reign to pick anything from the store. And it's not just about showing an A+.
23: If you're failing, we want to push you to get to do better. You don't have to get to a 98+ average. No, all you got to do is just pass all your classes, improve, and then we'll give you $100 for improvement.
24: From a 68 to a 94.
1: Thank you.
5: And he hands the kid a $100 bill. And the kid's like, what?
24: Man, I'm proud of you, bro.
2: With Whale's encouragement, students like Xavier here have improved their grades dramatically, while this Grades for Grabs program has also grown in popularity. Whale says now students from all over the country come into the store, and the GoFundMe that makes this possible has risen from $70,000 last summer to now more than $500,000. But this past week, Whale decided to also use his growing platform to get out ahead of the school year, too, asking his more than 1 million followers on TikTok to help him give away school supplies to at least 3,000 students for the upcoming school year.
23: First day, I got like 7 boxes, and then up to 15 to 25 a day. One day I had 65 boxes in one day.
2: There were lines wrapped around the block last Tuesday. And Whale says he donated some of the supplies to local teachers who came into the store as well.
23: They just want to do good. They just need that help, you know, and I'm glad that I can help.
5: It's a pretty cool story. It reminds me back in the day, there was a story about a lady who was a bus monitor. You remember that? It was a super, one of the early viral stories on online. Like on social media.
6: Okay.
5: She was a bus monitor who was being bullied by kids on the bus. Do you remember that?
6: I do remember this.
5: And it was like in the early days of the GoFundMe stuff. And somebody started GoFundMe for her. And the GoFundMe ended up like going past, I think she made over $1 million or something crazy. Right,
6: They were, her physical appearance, the kids were being just bullying her.
5: They were just being just horrible. Just very mean.
6: Yeah.
5: And Dory said at the time, he goes, you know, there's no off switch on the internet. And it works in both good and bad cases. Like in that case, I mean, a lot of people wanted to donate, and that's a nice thing. In this case, this guy, 64 boxes of goods that he's getting per day in the mail from people all around the country, probably the world, who want to, you know, help donate to these little kids. And that's pretty neat.
6: There's a video of the storeroom he had to open for all the supplies that donations have brought into his shop.
5: I bet.
6: And the line down the block.
5: Yeah, of kids waiting to come on in.
6: Yeah.
5: And I bet you he's doing more business now as a, you know, guy who's handing out stuff than he ever was for his deli. It's pretty neat.
6: Oh my gosh.
5: What's his
6: checked his GoFundMe.
5: What's it up to?
6: $570,000.
5: Jeez Louise.
6: In his GoFundMe.
5: That's crazy. Very interesting stuff. Pretty cool feeding time. All right, next, when we come back, we are going to talk with Augustus Dorico. He is the founder and CEO of a company called Rainmaker, who do just that. And we will talk with him next. He's going to be live on the show, so stick around. Be right back.

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13: ABC News, I'm Michelle Franzen. Escalations in the Middle East with the U.S. launching fresh military strikes on Iranian targets near the Strait of Hormuz. Iran says it's already retaliating for those strikes. More from ABC's Louis Martinez.
14: Kind of a sustained operation to indicate purpose. Proportionality is something that we talk about with regards to how the U.S. military and other militaries respond in response to provocative actions. And in this case, what you're seeing is the United States seeming to be carrying out a larger scale operation other than just a limited in and out.
13: Jurors in the Lindsey Clancy trial in Massachusetts have been sent home for the day. They'll return for deliberations tomorrow. Earlier, the jury told the judge they could not reach a unanimous decision. Clancy is charged in the murder of her three children and says she suffered from postpartum psychosis. In Louisiana, Tropical Storm Edward made landfall near the Johnson Bayou and now expected to move inland into Texas, packed with heavy rain. This is ABC News. Rescue efforts continuing in Nepal with more than 1,000 confirmed dead, 4,500 others still missing, including Americans, after the catastrophic glacial breakaway and flooding in Nepal and Tibet. ABC's Britt Clinett is on scene.
15: Travelers on the Kailash pilgrimage, Scott and Jill Walker, among the 13 Americans in Nepal who survived, finally returning to the U.S. Monday night, after 2 days of traveling through devastated landscapes.
16: There were people there just helping with our luggage, helping get us across the landslides safely.
17: There was moments there where you're like, are we not going to make it across Tibet?
15: The original tour group they were a part of still unaccounted for.
13: In Ohio, an advocacy group representing the family of 20-year-old Pierre Damas Bell says the 20-year-old Haitian who had just graduated high school and recently lost temporary protected status died by suicide on Monday. His family says he arrived in the U.S. in 2024 to reunite with his parents who fled Haiti. Michelle Franzen, ABC News.
18: We are counting down the hours until that potential teacher strike in Seattle. But first, Nate Connors is at the traffic desk.
19: Thanks, Aaron. Let's start you up north in Everett. Drivers still struggling to get to the trestle from State Route 204 due to an earlier spilled load on the trestle. Westbound 204 is backed up bumper to bumper into Lake Stevens. Because of this backup, drivers are heading to Highway 9. And that's got a good mile bumper to bumper backup as well as you approach the Highway 2 interchange. South 5 into Seattle, we're doing pretty good. You're heavy on the Ship Canal Bridge in the downtown. Linwood to Seattle, under 20 minutes. North 5 has our mid-afternoon backups forming between the West Seattle Bridge and Ship Canal Bridge. A 15-minute trip to get through downtown. South 405, you're packed as you make your way through Factoria. We cleared our crash westbound 18, a Weyerhaeuser Way that had all lanes blocked for a bit. And that earlier backup behind it, that's cleared out as well. Over the Valley Freeway in Pacific, southbound 167 at Stewart, a collision sits on your right shoulder, and that's got you backed up to the Outlet Mall. Cairo News Radio, real-time traffic. I'm Nate Connors.
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18: Good afternoon. I'm Aaron Granillo, and this just in. Police now searching for a shooting suspect in West Seattle. They say one person was shot in the chest last hour near 16th Avenue and Southwest Henderson Street. You're being asked to avoid that area. SPD says the shooting followed some kind of fight between two males. No other descriptions and no word yet on that victim's status. Time is running out to avoid a teacher strike in the Seattle Public School District.
20: What do we want?
21: Contract!
20: What do we want?
21: Now!
20: What do we want?
18: Seattle Education Association says the main sticking point right now is the district's special education programming and staffing.
22: All the things that interrupt the student learning. Members voted to authorize a strike because we don't have those things in place for our students.
18: The Seattle School Board President Gina Topp just posted on social media urging the two sides to reach an agreement today to ensure class starts tomorrow. She notes the district is facing a financial crisis, saying that deal needs to be fiscally responsible. Superintendent Ben Schuldner is set to provide an update on contract negotiations next hour. Boeing and its white-collar union are heading back to the bargaining table. The union says contract talks with Boeing will resume next week after members rejected the company's latest offer. Their contract expires October 6th. In Pierce County, deputies arrested three teenagers after an overnight crime spree involving a stolen BMW.
23: The juveniles, two 14-year-olds and a 16-year-old, are suspected in multiple car prowls and an armed carjacking that stretched across Tacoma Friday night. When deputies tried to pull the BMW over Saturday morning, the driver fled, reaching speeds of over 100 miles per hour before crashing into a ditch. Pierce County Deputy Carly Capetta.
24: Three juveniles jump out of it and run from the police at that point.
23: All three teens were arrested and two handguns were found inside the stolen vehicle. James Lynch, Cairo News Radio.
18: And now checking your forecast with increasing clouds this afternoon. A few sprinkles later tonight. We'll see more rain and wind around for tomorrow with cool and active weather. Temperatures dropping down into the upper 60s tomorrow, mid-60s by Thursday. Right now, 71 degrees in downtown Seattle. I'm Aaron Granillo, Cairo News Radio.
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2: Welcome back to the show. 2 hours down, 1 hour to go. Spike, I've been excited about this interview for a while now. This is a topic that we had, what was it, maybe 2 weeks ago? We started sending this back and forth. It was kind of a viral thing that we saw on social media.
3: A little under 2 weeks ago.
2: A company called Rainmaker says that they were able to produce rain. They were able to send some drones up and do something amazing with cloud seeding, and it feels like a futuristic technology, but it's the future here. And then I was very excited because our producer, Laura, she got the CEO of the company. His name is Augustus DiRico. He joins us right now. Augustus, thank you so much for coming on. We appreciate it, man.
20: Hey, guys. Pleasure to be here. Thanks for having me.
2: All right.
3: How's the weather where you are?
2: Just got to ask.
20: I'm in gorgeous Southern California right now, so no clouds to seed, no rain to make, but I'm enjoying.
2: Could use some rain.
3: Well, that's great. No clouds to seed, so there's got to be a pre-existing condition. I'm getting ahead of myself. You have created a process that allows you to maximize cloud formations to make sure the clouds actually deliver the moisture that they hold down to the ground. Have I paraphrased it correctly?
20: So I'm actually not the inventor of this technology. Cloud seeding was invented by General Electric scientists in 1945. And then the United States used to do a ton of it in the 50s and 60s, but it fell off because nobody was able to measure exactly how much the precipitation was man-made. You know, you fly a crop duster into a cloud, sprinkle some magic beans, and then it snows. Who's to say that you made it snow? Well, Rainmaker, as of this past year, is the first and only company in history that can unambiguously measure and prove how much of the precipitation is from us versus nature.
2: So the big number that kind of jumped out on my social media feed where I saw this, I think this was on X, there was a post, and I think that looked like one of those weather pattern graphs that you see sometimes on the local news. You guys were able to prove and show that you have a repeatable process that you can do again, that you produce, was it 19 million gallons of water?
20: 19 million gallons over 3 hours with just two drones.
2: And where did this happen for the audience? Like, explain to them the process. Like, if somebody wants to create rain, you can't just, you know, we can't just throw the chemicals up. Like, there's a process to it. What happens?
20: Yeah, it's fairly scientific, but it's also straightforward. Cloud seeding, it refers to a bunch of different ways of modifying the atmosphere. It's not dimming the sun. It's not those long streaks you see in the sky, whether they're contrails or chemtrails. Cloud seeding is just taking existing clouds that have droplets of water in them that are too small to naturally fall, and then releasing dust into those clouds that the small droplets freeze onto and turn into big enough snowflakes so that they fall. And so what Rainmaker did up there was use radar and satellite to find non-precipitating clouds and then make it snow just a little bit more than it otherwise would have. And it's really important to note, too, most of the water that goes over the United States atmosphere, it doesn't precipitate over land. It just gets recycled by the oceans. And so when we're seeding clouds that otherwise never would have naturally precipitated, right, and we're adding positive sum water to these ecosystems.
2: So that was one of my questions. I was like, if you go, I mean, my stupid brain way of understanding this, like, you guys are milking these clouds. And if you guys are going up and milking these clouds, if they were meant to be milked somewhere else, like, we have the Cascade Mountain Range. And one cool thing about that mountain range is on the eastern side of the state, it's very dry. You don't get a whole lot of water on that side of the state. On this side, if you're in, say, North Bend or like the Issaquah area, you're in basically a rainforest because those clouds, they start dumping all their water. So they get over those mountains. If you guys are milking the clouds before they're supposed to be milked, is that going to hurt later on where that rain should have been used somewhere else just naturally?
3: But would you be stealing Nevada's water?
2: Are you stealing water? Are you guys just like, explain that.
20: Yeah, the questions are always, are you stealing from Peter to pay Paul? Are you playing God? What's this Californian guy with the silly haircut doing in our neighborhood? With respect to the stealing water thing, no, it's positive sum. We're seeding clouds that otherwise wouldn't naturally precipitate. And the beauty of it is, if you're out in Spokane, if you're in the Palouse, you know, between Washington and Idaho, if you're in Pendleton, Oregon, There's a ton of water just flying right by overhead that's not coming down that otherwise wouldn't ever. And when we seed it, we can actually bring that down for productive use, either for ecosystems in need or for fish and game preservation or for ag or from municipal use. I really want to go skiing on Mount Bachelor. Last year was a terrible season. And hopefully, you know, we're talking to some folks, we might be able to make more snow there either this winter or in the one after that.
3: Wow. Okay, so you get the big snow people behind you, get Vail involved. You guys are going to be set for life.
2: Yeah, it's some resort clients.
3: So let me ask you, what's the quality of water? Do you do anything to get these clouds to precipitate? Do you do anything that compromises the quality of the water that's coming down?
20: It's a great question to ask. And you know, it's not lost on me too, right? Like Californian tech company says they're modifying the weather. You shouldn't trust that person the first time you hear about it. But every time we've had these honest, good faith, transparent conversations, folks have gotten on board because we do know what we're doing is safe. And even though no one was able to prove cloud seeding worked for 80 years, we do have 80 years on the data of its safety. And silver iodide, it's the material we use. It has a crystal structure like ice, so water freezes onto it, grows into big snowflakes. At 100 parts per billion concentration, you have adverse impacts on the ecology, on crops. But we're using like a paperclip worth of silver iodide over 100,000 acres every time we fly, if not larger. And that increases the concentration like one part per quadrillion. So okay. You're over a million times below the threshold where there's any problem for the environment.
3: I'm glad to hear it.
2: Does that make sense to you?
3: Yeah, totally.
2: A paperclip?
3: All well, right. But one quadrillionth instead of three
2: smart,
3: parts per billion. I followed that.
2: I'm kind of dumb. I need this explained better. So you're taking a paperclip's worth of silver iodide, which is what? It's in a liquid state, and you guys are going up and spraying it? Like, how does that work?
20: No, so it's dust that we're releasing into the cloud.
2: Just dust. So how big is the thing that you're flying up there?
20: Well, so the drone is the size of, like, a lawnmower, and then it's releasing that dust, and you're releasing lots and lots of little particles, and then they freeze into snowflakes. But the beauty of it is those first snowflakes, they break apart and create more snowflakes and more. And so you get this chain reaction that's super efficient and you can produce, you know, 19 million gallons. That sounds like a lot of water. It is, but it's a tenth of an inch of precipitation down on the ground. It's just over a pretty big area.
3: So can you scale this up to make it beneficial to, I mean, we talk about the drought that this world is experiencing, it seems like to me these days. We could talk specifically about Salt Lake City being record lows, like Havasu being record lows. The Colorado River is drying up, and so many states are counting on this for sustenance. Can you guys scale this process up to make it a benefit and maybe a saving grace?
20: Yeah, I think in the same way that the Hoover Dam was a spectacular piece of American engineering and innovation, cloud seeding is just the next natural step for water infrastructure in America to produce hundreds of thousands to millions of acre feet, trillions of gallons of water for the Columbia, the Snake, the Great Salt Lake, the Colorado River. And it's going to take a long time. And I don't think that this solution is the only one we should be using. Like, we should be smart and conserve water and not waste it. But by using cloud seeding, we'll be able to scale water production in the interior and save a lot of these ecosystems that are on fire, right? I'm in LA. The city's burning down in an apocalyptic fire because our reservoirs to fight them are empty. We need that water for all these different interests. And I think cloud seeding is going to be the biggest lever that we have to save the American West.
2: How quickly, let's say somebody has like a Spokane or somebody, Eastern Washington, they recognize that they don't have the water that they should have had already. And that's going to be, you know, bad for their farming season. How quickly can you guys come in and make a meaningful difference if you guys are able to grow at the rate you want to?
20: So unlike dams or desalination plants that take a decade to build and billions of dollars, Rainmaker, we're manufacturing our radar and our drones. We can deploy to a program in about 2 months from when we get the green light and then start inducing precipitation in the days immediately after that.
2: Which is so crazy. I mean, so in the case of the test case you just did up in Alaska, like how many years have you guys been working on this that you finally got to 19 million gallons of water?
20: Yeah, so Rainmakers existed for 3 years. First 2 years, we were mostly smashing our head against the wall and it wasn't working. Nice. Either the drones were freezing up in icing conditions in the clouds, or the particles we were releasing were the wrong size, or our radar was off. But as of January to today, I think across all of our operations, we've done 170 some odd million gallons. And this winter, we're going to try to produce over 9 billion gallons across Utah, Idaho, Colorado, Oregon. I think that will exceed the total desalination capacity of California across our 6 months of operation.
2: It's a big number, but only because we've been talking so much about like data center stuff recently. I've been looking into like water usage in agriculture. I mean, at that 9 billion figure you just talked about, that's just a small percentage of what big agriculture uses daily. I think their number is like 176 billion gallons of water is being used daily by agriculture in the United States, which you know accounts for like 80% of the water usage.
3: Tell him he's in California. He's an almond country.
2: Almonds use a ton, all these different things. And you guys, if you're able to supplement a bunch of that by creating new water that wouldn't have otherwise fallen, that seems like you guys are in kind of a pretty sweet business.
20: Well, you know, I mean, we've had farms in California and the Western U.S. for 100 years that are going bust right now because they don't have enough water. And so the farmers or the data centers, they catch flack for using water. And again, we should be smart about how we use what we have. But I don't want to live in a country where farms and infrastructure that we've had for so long or infrastructure that we want to develop, we can't because we don't have enough water, right? Like I eat some almonds. I'm not like a huge almond guy, but like we should have more almond farming. We should have more alfalfa. We should be able to build new housing developments in deserts because we can produce the water that we need. That's what American engineers have been doing in the West here for the last 100 years. This tech is just the latest and greatest version of water infrastructure.
3: We're talking to Augustus DiRico from Rainmaker. You guys seed clouds and make rain. The people who are opposed to this, what are their arguments? I mean, I know you guys say you're playing God, but more specifically, if you drain these clouds that weren't going to rain anyway, is that going to create an imbalance or a shortage somewhere else? I'm not saying this the rain that would have fallen in Nevada, but you said it eventually will go over the ocean and fall into the oceans. Is to drain precipitation out of the atmosphere, is there any kind of negative effect if you scale it up to a usable number?
20: So no, for the next many decades, this is positive sum seeding. So we're getting more water on land than we would naturally get otherwise. And the cool thing about that is like, we're not talking about greening the Mojave right now, right? We're just trying to get back to baseline. The Great Salt Lake, it had like twice the surface area that it does right now. It had way more water 40 years ago. The Colorado River, it had like double the flow, give or take, in 1922 when we signed the compact. We're just trying to get back to the water level and the environment that we built all of these cities around. That's our first priority. But again, like the people that do have questions that are skeptical of this, I think that they're very worthwhile. And like, you know, California tech guy says he's going to modify the weather. Please reach out to me on X. Happy to answer questions there. I try to respond. Every time we have one of these good faith conversations, people seem pretty bought in.
2: The cool thing about a company like this is it really does highlight American innovation.
3: Yeah.
2: And when you think about these different time periods, I mean, like we're talking a lot about AI right now. And, you know, I've heard many, like, was it Bill Gates the other day who was kind of warning about AI, but sure. He was also saying like AI is going to be a bigger impact than the internet was on the world. You know, like people just maybe aren't embracing it as much as they did the internet because it doesn't seem as scary. I don't know. I honestly don't even know what Bill Gates' point was. I think he was just trying to sell us something. But like, America, we're really good at coming up with problem or solves to problems. And ingenuity is the thing that like helps us move into the next phase. And so like with this water thing, if the big thing is we don't have enough water and data centers are eating too much water,
3: wars are going to be fought over water.
2: Whatever the complaint is. And then a company comes along and says like, hey, we can actually help with that. It's a pretty simple process and we can give you more water. Are you guys getting, I mean, how much more interest are you guys getting in your company now after you were able to come, you know, do that 19 million gallons? It's got to be pretty wild.
20: Yeah, I mean, from farms to ski resorts, we've been talking to a bunch of like housing developers that want to develop land that doesn't have enough water right now, and we can provide water there. Governments across the United States, Latin America, the Middle East, there's a ton of interest in it. But, you know, to your point on American innovation, like, Americans invented this technology in 1945. But the tragedy is China's kind of picked up the ball and run with it. They spend $500 million a year on their cloud seeding program. They have 40,000 employees in their state weather modification office. They have two universities that offer degrees in weather engineering, like not meteorology, not atmospheric science, but specifically how to engineer the weather. And so you've got this like Dave Goliath story where we're this scrappy startup in California trying to compete on the world stage with other governments in the Middle East with enormous state program from China. And, you know, I would bet on an American company 100 times out of 100. But we do have to take this technology seriously because it's going to exist whether it's built in the United States or not.
3: Do you have any support from, are you reaching out to government organizations? Has the government seen this, interested in this, investing in this?
2: Yeah.
20: So the Department of Natural Resources in Utah and Idaho and Colorado, those are all customers and partners of ours. Some other Western states, we have municipal customers. At the federal level, we do some work with them overseas. But so far, no, we're not working with the Department of Interior or USDA. I think that in time, now that we've proven that it works, right, that was a really important precondition. We'll see a lot more work together for American hydro, American ecosystems, and American ag.
2: Yeah, 19 million gallons in 3 hours. That's a pretty big, big.
3: It's like 30 Olympic swimming pools.
2: Business car.
3: But you also said it's what, a tenth of an inch?
20: It's a lot of water over a really large area, so it's not that much. It's not super heavy. But if you've got 100 shots on goal over the course of the winter to make more snow, to make a bit more rain in the fall and the spring, that turns into a super consequential volume in those 6 months.
2: Pretty fascinating.
3: Final question?
2: Yeah, final question. Go for it.
3: Do you own the technology? Are you publicly traded? Can I invest?
20: Boom. we're a private company. You can't buy stock publicly yet. I'll make sure to text you, Jake and Spike. Maybe that's like an SEC violation, but I'll text you guys in a few years before we go public.
2: We're certainly not making any deals on the air. We would never say anything like that.
3: We're not interested.
2: Yeah,
3: no.
2: Absolutely.
3: I think it's fantastic.
2: We're not investors in the company, and we are very interested in the work you guys are doing over there at Rainmaker. Augustus DiRico, cool company. You got a cool name too. Thank you for coming on the show. We appreciate it, man.
20: Thanks, guys.
3: Thanks for joining us, man.
2: Take care. Man, that's pretty interesting stuff, isn't it?
3: Very interesting stuff. And you're right about the American ingenuity aspect of this. I mean, you know, this was invented in the 40s and 50s, but abandoned?
2: Well,
3: that kind of blows my mind.
2: You think about it too, like the delivery mechanism now being just a drone,
3: it's getting easier to.
2: It's so much cheaper and easier. Yeah. Before you'd have to hook it onto a plane, you'd have to fly up there, you'd have to fly. I mean, like that's a huge expense
3: to something that you're just seeing if it works.
2: And back then, you also were kind of casting a wider net. It didn't feel like maybe it was as specific as they can be now, and maybe the measurables also were tougher to like pin down. Technology has really advanced since 1945.
3: And I liked what he said about being just one element in solving this problem.
2: Yeah.
3: You know?
2: Yeah, it's cool.
3: I loved it. Love the story. Thank
2: Pretty
3: you so
2: neat
3: much,
2: stuff.
3: Laura. Thank you for getting them.
2: Yeah, good job, Laura. All right, we got a lot more coming up. When we come back, the Seahawks signed. He's going to be our very own Rudy Rudiger. I swear, we're going to talk about him next. The Seahawks signed a player who was, until very recently, a substitute teacher. And he also has his real estate license because he wasn't sure if the NFL thing was going to work out. But we're going to talk about it next. It's pretty fantastic. We got some great audio, too. Stick around. Be right back.
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8: Good afternoon, I'm Aaron Granillo. Washington, one of nine states now being targeted in a new federal voter fraud crackdown. The Department of Homeland Security plans to pursue the potential fraud and build cases for prosecution. The surge runs through mid-October, right as the midterm elections ramp up. Washington Secretary of State Steve Hobbs tells Kuiper Radio's Gian Ursula.
9: The feds are usually with us, and they're not. Instead, they're doing this. They're trying to undermine our elections. I don't get it.
8: Hobbs says there is no evidence of widespread voter fraud in recent elections here. DHS says it does not comment on active investigations. A growing reward is being offered in the search for the killer of a Coast Guard lieutenant in Skyway. Cairo 7 TV's Runjit Sinha reports.
10: A GoFundMe launch for Connor Overstreet has already raised tens of thousands of dollars. According to the King County Sheriff's Office, deputies came to 124th and South Langston on reports of a shooting, and responders got here, tried to save the victim, but couldn't. Now people living in this area are concerned beyond last weekend, since one shot is all it took to kill someone just feet from their doorstep.
11: It's one big one. I said, I don't believe that, I said.
10: Now, this is an active homicide investigation. Crime Stoppers is hoping that anyone who may have seen something in this area or heard something will give the police a call.
8: Temporary break on tariffs for imported beef is now in effect as of today. This is a 90-day program that the White House says will help bring down grocery bills. But cattle ranchers are not happy. Jack Field is the executive director of Washington Cattle Feeders Association.
12: I would just ask the president to please step back, stay out of the beef market. I'm not quite sure what the hyper focus is on beef prices.
8: Field says his biggest issue was energy costs, as higher fuel prices cut into his profits. He also warns cheaper foreign beef could undercut efforts to rebuild the U.S. cattle herd, which is sitting at a 75-year low. The earliest Apple Cup ever is set for this weekend, number 17 Washington hosting Washington State on Sunday. Huskies blew out the Cougs last year 59-24. UW QB Damon Williams Jr. is not looking past them.
13: Obviously, it's definitely different. It's a completely different team from a year ago with a ton of great athletes. So definitely not undermining any of that. We understand that they're a really good team.
8: This is the first time the Apple Cup will open the season. Kickoff at 1 o'clock Sunday at Husky Stadium. Now to the real-time traffic desk at 232. Here's Nate Connors.
14: All right, thanks, Aaron. 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Up in Everett, eastbound 2, just prior to the EB Slough, we've got a stall blocking your right lane. You're backed up to Homemakers. There's some good news finally up in that area. That earlier backup on westbound 204 has cleared out. It was bumper to bumper coming out of Lake Stevens down to the trestle earlier. Here in Seattle, South 5, we're looking pretty good. You'll eventually jam up at 520 in the downtown. North 5, however, we're bumper to bumper approaching the West Seattle Bridge past I-90. Another thick back up between Mercer and the Ship Canal Bridge, about 20.

0: 20 minutes to clear downtown. South 405 is packed between Southeast 8th through Factoria. Down in Pacific on the Valley Freeway, southbound 167 at Jovita, a collision blocks your right lane. That's got you bumper-to-bumper approaching State Route 18. And over to I-5 in the general same area, South 5, we're packed from State Route 18 down to the Puyallup River Bridge. 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
1: We are getting increasing clouds today ahead of a soggy and breezy Wednesday. Highs tomorrow will be in the upper 60s, mid-60s on Thursday with some spotty showers and some light rain continuing into Friday as well. Right now, 69 degrees in downtown Seattle. I'm Aaron Granillo, Cairo News Radio.
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3: Welcome back to the show. Very excited to be talking about the Seahawks. What are we, just 8 days away from
4: a week from tomorrow. Yep, week from tomorrow.
3: And it's it's a home game, yes?
4: Home game. The NFL season starts right here in Seattle. Defending Super Bowl champions against the losers that are the New England Patriots.
3: Oh, pretty exciting.
4: It's going to be great.
3: I know. I can't wait. You know what's so fun about this time of year? Not only does it like have the benefits of being fall and all the stuff that we love, you know, the holiday season, all that stuff. But man, football just makes it fly by. It just goes so fast.
4: I saw a thing, husband and young couple, husband and wife. It's like, yeah, the next 19 weeks. Yeah. And she's like, oh, I know. Forget brunch. There's a game.
3: It's 100% what it is. All right. One of the fun things about watching the Seahawks this time of year is they've whittled their roster down to 53, which they're required to do. But that doesn't actually mean that's the final. Is that how it works out? They can still pick up other players.
4: Yeah, especially John Schneider. He's constantly looking to make this team better. No matter what it takes, he looks for waiver wires, looks for free agent signings. You know, when the rosters were trimmed to 90 to 53 on Sunday, guys got in the pool.
3: Yeah.
4: And John Schneider's a guy that never stops looking for talent.
3: So they could still theoretically pick up somebody who's been waived by another team or a free agent.
4: Yeah.
3: But that would require all the other teams to look at them first, right? Because we're pretty low on that pecking order.
4: Right. And since our roster
3: was so good.
4: Right. And our roster was pretty set. You know, they had, 3-4 openings totally?
3: Yeah.
4: After last year, bringing so many guys back from the championship team?
3: So there's one name that people are talking about. I saw this posted a bunch of places. This could have actually been a feeding time. This was all over my social feeds. But we decided to kind of spread it out and have a little more fun with it. There's a guy who's a wide receiver, and his name is Montori. Am I pronouncing that right?
4: Montori Foster Jr.
3: Foster Jr. Right? I'm sure you saw him too.
4: Sure.
3: So
4: saw his folks in the stands.
3: Yeah.
4: It's awesome.
3: This is a guy who, I mean, his backstory and how he got to where he's at right now at the Seahawks. He's a former teacher. He's got his real estate license.
4: Got a backup plan.
3: The reason he had to do that, those were backup plans.
4: Yeah.
3: He got injured last year.
4: Right.
3: He was invited to try out with the Seahawks last year. He gets injured. He ends up having to go home. So then he becomes a substitute teacher in Ohio. He ends up teaching a Latin class.
4: Back at the school, high school.
3: He doesn't even speak Latin.
4: Right. I did some research on this guy once he made the final roster. It's a great story. He didn't start football till his junior year in high school. He then went on to play at Michigan State.
3: Amazing.
4: Went undrafted, came to the Hawks camp and injured his hamstring and got cut.
3: And that was last year.
4: So he went back to Ohio. He started teaching. He got his real estate license, but he kept working out. He never stopped working out and running routes.
3: It reminds me, we have some audio here in a second. He talks about advice he got from his dad, which is just when you think about this through the lens of, I see everything now as a parent. When you're young, you see everything as like, you know, oh, okay, I'm a kid seeing the world. But now I see it as like thinking about my kids someday doing some of this types of stuff. And just how proud his parents must be of him. And this advice, I'll just play this advice real fast and I'll tell you what it makes me think of. But this is advice he got from his dad.
5: Yeah, it means everything, man. You know, I was back at home, for 16 weeks. And, you know, it was tough, man. It was times where, you know, I wanted to give up and just, you know, get a regular job. But I stayed at it. My dad told me cream always rise to the top and just to stay faithful. And I just kept working. And, you know, I'm here today.
3: And now he's a Seattle Seahawk. I mean, he's living his dream that last year he thought that door was closed last year. That must have been one of the most excruciating experiences in your life. You get so close.
4: Right. And see how close it is to make it or not make it. He injured his hamstring.
3: Yeah.
4: You know, and then it's like December 30th. He got a call from the Hawks right before the postseason started to come in and try out. And he was put on the practice squad for the postseason last year.
3: Amazing.
4: So this guy got a Super Bowl ring.
3: Amazing. And I didn't know that.
4: Yeah. And then he's up on the podium. You know, he's part of the parade. He's on a float. Nobody really knows who he is. Who's this guy? But he got a ring. The practice squad is a very valuable part of that team. Keeps the guys ready. He said he got to run routes during that postseason run against the best guys in football. He's out running pass routes as part of the practice squad.
3: So cool.
4: So in the offseason, he just committed himself to making this roster. Got invited to camp, fought his way through a very contentious wide receiver group. You know, and to be honest, it's amazing what it takes. If Jake Bobo doesn't go down.
3: Oh, I know.
4: This guy probably doesn't make the squad, probably back on the practice squad this year.
3: But you got to be ready in case something happens.
4: He was ready when the Hawks need him, and now he's going to be an NFL player.
3: John Schneider was asked about him, just his story. He talked a little bit about it.
6: Yeah, really, really proud of him, and I'm proud of, like, his teammates, obviously his position coaches. I've never seen a player, I don't know how to say that. It's hard to remember a player at the receiver position that's improved as quickly as he has. I told Jax, I felt like he, like, just took his film and just completely studied it, or, you know, just followed him around for, you know, all spring or something. But and then his special team stuff's been really nice too, so he's done a great job.
3: It's just cool that he's getting this opportunity now and that he stuck with it. And it reminds me of, I mean, he obviously getting invited to be part of the practice squad, that obviously elevates him in a way that he's not just like at home in the classroom.
4: No, he's part of this team. He's learning this program. He's learning how we do things here.
3: Because we're athletes. But that's what a fan does.
4: That's their gift to us.
3: But still, he did go home. He had to teach classes. Yeah. I mean, he did that stuff. He has that kind of that dark period. It's not a dark period, but you know what I mean?
4: Dreams pull away without you.
3: And it made me think of a couple of things. Did you ever see the movie Invincible with...
4: Of course. Mark Wahlberg. Yes.
3: And the story on that is he was basically a guy who was a pretty good athlete in high school.
4: Yeah.
3: Decided to, you know, he didn't chase his dreams maybe as he should have.
4: He ended up being a substitute school teacher and a bartender.
3: Was it Philly?
4: Philly. In Philadelphia. Yeah.
3: And this was in the 1970s, and they hold the Eagles are so bad at that time that they hold an open tryout just to, like, get press.
4: A PR move.
3: Yeah. He shows up because his buddy's not, again, I don't know how much of this is the Hollywood version, how much is actual reality, but he ends up going to the tryout. He ends up getting found. He's like the one guy that they hold on to. Yeah,
4: invite him to camp.
3: And then he ends up playing, did he play two or three seasons with the Phillies?
4: In the NFL.
3: With the Eagles.
4: The Eagles, yeah.
3: Unbelievable.
4: Yeah, and we got our own little guy. This guy's a world-class athlete.
3: Massive.
4: This is an amazing story. Did you see his folks on Hard Knocks?
3: I did not. Okay,
4: sorry.
3: No, it's okay, because I saw, like, all the different posts were like, he became kind of a Hard Knocks darling because his story's so cool. I have not seen past episode 2.
4: Okay,
3: I have a lot of stuff to catch up on.
4: Well, you know, and not to be too much of a spoiler, but his folks get to come watch him play in a preseason game.
3: Ah, that's cool.
4: Right? Because you never know if that might be the only chance they get to watch their guy in an NFL uniform on an NFL field. But now they got a whole season.
3: And he scored.
4: Who knows what the future holds.
3: A touchdown in his first game, didn't he?
4: Except,
3: I believe he might have.
4: Okay, well, he had one great catch that got called back called it incomplete.
3: Okay.
4: But now he's got a whole season.
3: Yeah, look at that. He had five passes for 36 yards and a touchdown. Seahawks' first preseason game.
4: Nice.
3: Pretty sweet. The other thing it made me think of, and I got to play this because this is one of my favorite movies of all time. This is my top three movie. There's a couple of these movies, but this would be top three Rudy.
4: Yeah.
3: Just one of those stories that you just can't beat.
4: It's
3: one of the best. And obviously this guy's
4: been another one where Hollywood took some liberties, but it's a great film.
3: Yeah, for sure. But it's fantastic.
7: Well, I gotta tell you, it's just occurred to me what the student body has been chanting for the last 2 or 3 minutes. It's the name Rudy. Dan Rudy. A walk-on senior, subject of a future article in yesterday's student newspaper, The Observer.
3: Are Hawks fans going to be chanting
4: Montori?
3: Montori. It's not quite as easy to chant.
4: We can get it going.
3: Foster might be a better way. Foster. Foster.
7: Foster. Foster. Foster. 2 years. All right. Go get

0: What do I do?
1: It's real life. You can't write stories like this. It's not going to happen.
2: Let's make the text.
1: Oh, here we go.
0: He's so little.
2: Here it comes.
1: Since 71, no player has been carried off the field at Notre Dame.
2: You know who he's playing against, too?
1: Georgia Tech, right? Rabel. Oh, Rabes was on the Georgia Tech team?
2: Was it Rabel on the Georgia Tech team?
1: I think you might be right, yeah.
2: I think he was on the field as that was happening.
1: That's great.
2: He was the one who got tech. No, just kidding. He didn't get tech. All right. We have a lot more coming up. We got your last call next with your text messages. Stay tuned for that. And I think we're all rooting for Foster. All right. We'll be right back. Stick around.
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2: Welcome back to the show. It is last call. We have finally reached the last segment of the day. We get to hear from you on all the different things we talked about. My goodness, what a lot of stuff today. We had teachers. We had
1: bounty hunters,
2: deli owners giving out things.
1: Living single.
2: Yes.
1: We got it all today. Parallel parking.
2: Go for it, Spike. Jump on
1: the bounty hunter chasing down drug dealers. Bounty hunters in a North Seattle neighborhood next to a park, a playground. Josh in 360 says, your opinion of the RB neighbors is popular with me, Jake. Get the scumbags out of my neighborhood by whatever means necessary.
2: It's interesting because there is a fine line. You did bring this up earlier. You don't want the drug dealers there earlier.
1: Of course
2: not. But you also don't want any like bad stuff to happen when those, you know, the bounty hunters are going in.
1: I don't feel like that these, you know, even bounty hunters shouldn't be off the leash. It's just fire willy-nilly, but that can be dangerous too, is all I'm saying.
2: But thankfully, in this case, they were non-lethal weapons.
1: Yeah, so there is a little
2: more latitude there.
1: Agreed there.
2: All right, Doug in Mount Vernon says, fugitive recovery needs to hire the Care Bear teams to de-escalate the neighbors. Yeah, why aren't the Care Bears going?
1: Yeah, I haven't heard from them in weeks.
2: What happened to those Care Bears?
1: On the benefits of being single, B in Puyallup says, I've been single for a while. I like to do my own thing. I've recently started to talk to someone, and now I feel obligated that I can't do my own thing.
2: I feel obligated and can't do my own thing. Here's the danger of being single for too long. Routines are tough to break, and habits are tough to break. So if you build a life around having exactly your way and exactly the things that you want, you may not be as malleable when you find somebody who wants to live a life with you. And that might be difficult to try to fit your two lives together.
1: Right, right.
2: And so I would recommend that, you know, it's fun to be single. That's definitely a phase in everybody's life for a while, but don't close yourself off to coupling up.
1: There you go.
2: It's a good thing. Chuck in Lake Forest Park says, Spike, I think that pots actually boil over faster with a lid. Oh, that's funny.
1: It does happen. You're right. Kirk from Tacoma says, regarding your single and expanding yourself, being single and expanding yourself. No kids, no spouse. Your biggest responsibility in the morning is making sure your socks match. Then you go on a journey to Nepal, whatever. However, as a family, your sense of giving and responsibility exceeds most personally, I think. I think that creates a better world.
2: You know, honestly, just as a quick aside, I don't want anybody to come away from our conversation about the benefits of being single. We saw a study, so we talked about it. I think being in a loving relationship with kids far outweighs. I've been single.
1: Me too.
2: Now I'm married with kids. And I was saying to my wife this morning, as we're getting breakfast ready for the kids, amidst the chaos and all the craziness, these beautiful little angels are in your house and you get this like time with them. You get to see the whole world through their eyes. Right. It is 1,000 times better than being a kid yourself, which you can't really experience until you have your own kids.
1: Right.
2: So if you can, I highly recommend that.
1: Watching your kid cross the stage for graduation or hit a goal in a soccer game or, you know, hit a ball in a baseball game.
2: Yep.
1: I wouldn't trade it for a million jet ski runs.
2: I know. Isn't that amazing?
1: Yep.
2: All right, go for it.
1: Should teachers be paid to live where they work? Murray, be paid enough to live where they work. Murray in Des Moines says, bring in performance-based raises. We have too many kids failing. We can't even do the basic math and spell the word strike.
2: Bill and Lake Stevens says, if the argument is that they need to make enough money to live where they work, then they should be required to buy houses in the zip code where they work, not take that money and go buy something nicer outside the city. That's an interesting point, actually. If you're being paid on the scale of to afford to live within, say, 10 miles of your workplace, mm-hmm. and you choose to live outside, is it fair to get that raise?
1: Probably not. I think forfeiting that would be a fair thing to ask. Do teachers get summers off? Heidi Neverett says, we need a teacher to weigh in. They do have summers off, she says.
2: I'm hoping that Heidi is a teacher.
1: A teacher, I would think so too, yeah.
2: Weston Lakewood says, my mom was a teacher in Marysville School District. She would still work for 2 to 3 weeks after the last day of school, breaking down and storing the classroom, and then would easily show up a month before school to start setting up the classroom as well as the beginning of lesson planning. That was for first grade. Thank you, Wes.
1: That was kind of my point. They have a break in the summer, but I don't think it's 3 full months, but we're splitting hairs. 253 says, my wife is a teacher in the Kent School District and co-department chair. She spent multiple days this summer helping conduct interviews for new applicants. Also, something nobody ever talks about is teachers having a choice of spreading their income over 12 months or just getting paid during the school year.
2: Oh, that's right, because they can get paid, so they can choose to get it through summer as well. Months,
1: yeah, so there's no interruption.
2: What would you do?
1: Budget.
2: It's like taking a lump sum in the lottery.
1: I can't budget.
2: So you take it.
1: I want it doled out.
2: Doled out. Yep. All right, that's all the time we got, guys. Thank you so much for listening today. We had a ton of fun. This almost felt like a Friday show, but we're only getting warmed up.
1: I know. It's tomorrow's Sunday.
2: It's only Wednesday.
1: Yeah, it's great.
2: All right. We'll see you back here tomorrow. John Curley coming up next. We will see you back here tomorrow. Have a great rest of your day. Bye-bye.
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28: ABC News, I'm Michelle Franzen. The U.S. military targeted Iranian sites today near the Strait of Hormuz, its first campaign since July. President Trump says in response for Iran's attempt to add sea mines to the strait. Here's ABC's Karen Travers.
29: It was a pretty quiet August in terms of strikes against Iranian military targets. The U.S. was focused on an economic pressure campaign by going after countries that do business with Iran to try to put the squeeze on Iran to get them back to the negotiating table, to get them to give in to the president.
28: Jurors in the Lindsey Clancy trial in Massachusetts have gone home for the day, the judge ordering them back tomorrow to resume deliberations, even though the jury says they can't reach a unanimous verdict. Clancy is charged in the murders of her three children. Her attorneys argue she suffered from postpartum psychosis and did not have criminal intent. Tropical storm Edward made landfall along the Louisiana-Texas border today, moving inland with heavy rainfall and flooding the risk. This is ABC News. In Pennsylvania, police officer Sean Farrell is facing criminal charges for last week's fatal shooting of college student Glenn Fisher, the 22-year-old killed after he knocked at the wrong door after a night out with friends. Authorities say residents of the house called police, and when officers arrived, Fisher was fatally shot. Montgomery County District Attorney Kevin Steele.
30: At the time of these two fatal shots were fired, Mr. Fisher had his hands up. He had no weapon. He did not charge the officer or act aggressively in any way.
28: Steele says he is obligated under the law to charge Farrell with voluntary manslaughter. It is the first day for Apple's new CEO taking the helm. John Ternus takes over as the head of Apple with some big shoes to fill. His predecessor, Tim Cook, grew the tech company from a $350 million smartphone and computer manufacturer to multi-trillion dollars. Michelle Franzen, ABC News.
6: One man shot, another on the loose after gunfire in West Seattle. A live report from that scene after Nate Connors at the traffic desk.
7: And it's brought to you by your Seattle Mariners. In 5 South 5, the north end of the Puyallup River Bridge, a collision blocks the right general purpose lane. You're backed up to State Route 18. Federal Way to Seattle right now is at a half hour. That is a 15-minute delay. Over to Pacific on the Valley Freeway, we cleared that collision southbound 167 at Jovita Boulevard. Left us with a solid backup, though, from State Route 18. Seattle to Federal Ways at 35 minutes. Typical backup from Interurban down to 516. South 5 into Seattle is now thick for about northeast 50th there in the U District down to I-90. North 5 jams up at the West Seattle Bridge just past I-90 and then again between Mercer and the Ship Canal Bridge. South 405 heavy from 520 in Bellevue all the way down to the VMAC. 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
6: Good afternoon. I'm Aaron Grinello. Police right now on scene of a shooting in West Seattle's Del Ridge neighborhood that left one man injured. Cairo News Radio's James Lynch is there and joins us live. James.
8: Aaron, police say the shooting happened just after 12:30 near 16th Avenue Southwest and Southwest Barton Street in Seattle's Dale Ridge neighborhood. An altercation between two men ended in gunfire, leaving the victim with a gunshot wound to the chest. He was transported in serious but stable condition. Here's SPD Detective Brian Pritchard.
9: The suspect, after the shooting, fled the scene eastbound on Henderson.
8: Still at large?
9: Still at large. We brought our canine unit out, but they were unable to locate the suspect.
8: Now, police don't know what led to this shooting. They are asking anyone who witnessed it to call 911. Live in Southwest Seattle, James Lynch, Cairo News Radio.
6: Thank you, James. Now to Pierce County, where the sheriff's office says it's fortunate no one was hurt after an armed crime spree Friday night involving three teens and a stolen BMW. Deputies say they led them on a high-speed chase, weaving through traffic and running red lights before crashing into a ditch. Deputy Carly Capetto.
10: You have two 14-year-olds and a 16-year-old and handguns involved and a whole night of crime. We are incredibly fortunate that nobody was shot or hurt.
6: She says deputies found two handguns believed to be tied to that crime spree inside the BMW. They are looking for a fourth potential suspect still. Hours away from a potential teacher strike in Seattle, the union now bargaining with the school district ahead of that midnight deadline to avoid a strike. Cairo 7 TV's Brandon Thompson reports.
11: It's orientation day here at West Seattle High School for incoming freshmen who are supposed to start the school year tomorrow. But the big question is if they will, because of the teacher negotiations between SPS and educators, with some of the big hangups being classroom sizes, support for special education students, as well as the budget deficit that the district is dealing with.
6: Superintendent Ben Schuldner right now giving an update on the latest negotiations. We'll bring you more as soon as we learn it. Well, it is back to the bargaining table for Boeing's white-collar union. Negotiators are set to resume their talks with the company next week after workers voted down Boeing's latest offer. That current contract expires October 6th. Now to your forecast. Increasing clouds for today. We'll see some light rain later on tonight. Come tomorrow, breezy and wet, and more lingering showers for Thursday and Friday. Right now, 68 degrees in downtown Seattle. I'm Aaron Grinello, Cairo News Radio.
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1: Got it, here we go. The John Curley Show. Joe's still out. Paul, stepping in. Thank you very much for that, Paul. 1-888-973-5476. Mokashu Casino Resort. Text line. Questions, comments, and concerns. And Petey's on the floor again. All right. I guess this is the thing. So just want to get used to this sort of thing. Here we go. Diving in. Yes, for you YouTubers. I'm all dressed up. Went to an event to, not to have an income tax in the state of Washington. Met a whole bunch of really interesting people. The guest I'm about to invite on the show in just a second, he said to me, I can solve that Seattle school problem. I got a plan.
2: I could solve it. I thought, ooh, I got to get done on the air in a second. But first, here's the problem with the Seattle schools.
12: It's difficult because
2: if you're superintendent,
12: we're broke. If we had money, I would love to give it to everybody. But the problem is we don't. And so when we don't have the money, it makes these kinds of discussions and decisions very, very difficult.
2: Don Nielsen, chairman of American Center for Transforming Education. But before all of that, Don, you were on the past president of the school board. What was that? What years were you there? 8 years you've been involved. So let's see. You were involved with the Seattle School Board from 2000 to 2001. You were the president at one point. And when you were in there for 8 years working around there, Seattle School Board, Don, the place is doing pretty well. I was looking at the numbers. Attendance was up. Scores were up. Running a fairly tight ship, as tight as you can over there. Things have changed a lot. And when I ran into you this morning, you told me that you had a solution to make all of this work. What's the solution, Don? Don, don't get shy on me now because you're on the radio. You told me this morning at 7:30 I can solve this problem.
13: Well, I think there's the Seattle schools are a mess. Public education is a mess. And there's not a single urban system in America that's effectively educating even half of their children. So Seattle is perhaps in as bad a shape as any school district in the country. And I think we're lucky to have our friend Ben as the superintendent. He's a very smart guy, and he's doing a lot of good things. But I think fixing this school system would have been easier if he had started earlier. Mm-hmm. And I don't know if I told you this, John, but I actually applied to become the superintendent on an interim basis because I felt it needed to be a two-step process. One, somebody needed to come in and clean up the mess, and then somebody else needed to take it from that point and move it forward. And it's $100 million in debt. It's losing students. Test scores are falling. It's a mess. And so, and now we are 24 hours away from opening schools and we're threatened with a strike. So, I mean, all of this is to me inexcusable, shouldn't have happened and, could have been avoided, I think, and should have been avoided.
2: You said at one point, I like this quote, putting more money into a failed system gives you a more expensive failed system.
13: Right. That's exactly right. Well, public education is a failed, it's not a failed, I shouldn't say it's failed. It's an obsolete system. The system we have has been in place for 125 years, and it was never set up to effectively educate every child, and it's successfully not done so for 125 years. And it's never going to do so, because our system is based on time. By that, I mean you are put in a school based on your age, and then you are in a school for 6 hours a day for 180 days a year. And the period is 50 minutes. And if you learned it in 50 minutes, great. If you don't, it's okay because you have to go to the next period. And, you know, if you're 8 years old, you're in the third grade. It doesn't matter if you're reading at the first grade level or the fifth grade level, because you're eight, you're in the third grade and you'll be there for the entire year. Summer will come and then you'll turn nine and you'll be in the fourth grade. And that's the way the system works. And some kids get it, and most kids don't. And as a consequence, we have a failed school system that's failing our children. It's been doing so for decades. And it's time to fix it.
2: Well, that would be an uphill push. And part of the initial solution that you had wanted to put in place, you told me this morning, Don, you said, I could solve their problem. The problem is, if you look at any business, when it costs to run the business, about 30 to 35% of your cost should be your employees. You took $220,000 as an investment. You turned it into $156 million business with 2,200 employees. So you understand how to run a business. You looked at Seattle and you said you got too many employees. I could get in there and I could fire. I don't know how many you said you could get rid of. In a very, very short period of time. And you said, I could do this with three simple questions. What were those questions?
13: Well, what I said to you, John, is that if I had been given the opportunity, let me back up. There are 8,000 employees in the Seattle Public Schools, and there's about 47,000 students. They don't need 8,000 employees. I can tell you they don't need it. 83% of their budget is payroll and payroll-related costs. There's no operating entity in America that can operate effectively with an 83% labor cost. Just cannot happen. But school systems do it all over the country, and that's why they don't work. And that's why teachers have to buy supplies, because there's no money for anything. And that's inexcusable. So, you know, had I been allowed to do so, first thing I would have done is I would have conducted an interview of all 8,000 employees.
2: Okay.
13: And the way I would have done it is I would have hired about 50 or 60 business leaders around the city, and I'd ask them to go into the schools and interview every single employee, custodians, cooks, every single employee, secretaries, everybody. And I would ask three questions, four questions maybe. First of all, who do you report to? Secondly, who in this operation, this school, this building, this cadre of people that you work with, who is the finest, most effective employee we have? Who is really doing the job? Mm-hmm. And that would be the first question. Second question would be, who in this building or in this payroll or in your group is miserable at their job, is a terrible employee and should be not in that position? And then the third question I would ask is, what else would you want to tell me? And every single interviewer would be a non-employee of the district. So you can say anything you want because it's not going to come back to haunt you. And then every evening, I would have interviewed the interviewers to get the information. And by the end of about 2 or 3 weeks, I would know exactly every name of every person that ought to be fired. And then I would say to the union, here's my deal. We need to reduce the payroll by 1,000 people. And we need to do it quickly. Now, you can let me do it by seniority, or you can let me do it by merit. But we're going to do it. So then we're going to create the finest school system in America. We're going to bring this baby out of the ashes, and we're going to go for broke. And we're going to create Seattle Public Schools to make a school system that people want to go to. You can't do it with a $100 million deficit, and you can't do it with an operating budget that is going to lose 10 or 15 million bucks a year.
2: And Don Nielsen, school board president from 2000 to 2001, on the school board there for 8 years. Don, did you suggest this to anybody? Did you talk to the superintendent about this idea? Did you run this by anybody?
13: No, I didn't. No, I know Ben. I like Ben. I think he's a very smart guy. I think we as a city are very lucky to have him. He's probably as good a superintendent as there is out there. But the biggest issue I have with Ben is that he's never worked in any other environment except K-12 education. And when's the last time you heard of a multi-hundred layoff in any government program, let alone schools? Okay? And this just doesn't happen.
2: Well, when Ben left Lansing and came here, they brought another superintendent in. And the first thing I think she did was fire 50 people. It's very difficult to get rid of a teacher. I looked up to see what was the last time. You know, the union really protects these teachers. And I also did some numbers for you, because I compared San Francisco to Seattle. So San Francisco has 50,773 students. Seattle's got 48,000. Pretty close. Then I looked at the number of employees. So the last number I got was San Francisco has 4,300 employees. Seattle's got 6,300 employees. So Seattle has one employee for every 8 students. San Francisco has one for every 11. So that's Seattle has 45% more full-time employees than San Francisco, and San Francisco only has 4% more students. So as you describe it, it's bloated. You think that you could get a solid answer from somebody who says, yeah, this person's terrible. They got a horrible attitude. They come in drunk. They don't really care. They're horrible to the kids. They're awful to work with. You would just see that number occur enough times on a piece of paper that you realize that's a problem. And then you would go in there and be the axe man. And Don, you would just get rid of all these people. And you believe that brings the number down, which is their biggest number, which is their full-time employee at 80-some percent of their cost, and that would start to right this ship? But you know, Don, you were in this for a long time. You know the unions would just scream bloody murder if somebody come in.
13: Of course they would. But if you don't have any money, you can't pay people. You know, I mean, I'm sorry. It's just a fact of life. And so you're running a $100 million deficit. You have two choices. You can cut costs or you can hope the state bails you out. Well, the state is $10 to $12 billion in debt every year. They're not going to bail you out. So, you know, you have no choice in my mind. And so whether the union likes it or not, whether the staff likes it or not, one of the things you can be certain of is the very best teachers and the very best principals and the very best secretaries in the system are fed up with the mediocrity that they have to put up with on a daily basis. And they can't, you know, some of the highest paid teachers are some of our worst and some of the lowest paid teachers are some of our best. But you can't get rid of the high paid teachers because they have seniority. And so it's a big, big problem. And I'm not saying unions cause this problem, but I can tell you this. Unions are the single biggest constraint to fixing it. And so I think you have to just say to them, I'm sorry, we don't have the money. We're going to cut the payroll. You can help me or you can fight me, but it's going to happen.
2: You do have a great deal of respect for the principals as well. You've often called for the decentralization of the bureaucracy. You said if you give more power to the principals, let them handle this with some autonomy because they know the students, they know their staff, and they would do a much better job than having it being centrally located and controlled from some distant place where they don't know the relationships of this stuff. You say put more power back in the hands of the people that are on the ground with the students and the faculty, and that would help. Do you think at this point, Ben, the new superintendent, will just simply let this thing go teet up and then say, oh, fix us, state of Washington? It is the paramount duty of the state to be able to provide tax dollars for education. So we can't afford it. We're going to go, quote unquote, bankrupt, and we'll just turn ourselves over to the state. Could that be the next move?
13: Well, I don't know what his next move is going to be, but he did say to me, and I've had dinner with him and I had lunch with him, and I like him. He's smart. He's very smart. And like I say, we're lucky to have him. But he basically told me that we will be bankrupt by this time next year as a district. Now, going back to your earlier comment, John, when I was on the school board, that was during, you know, we brought in John Stanford.
2: Yes.
13: You may remember
2: him. Sure. God rest his soul. Good man.
13: Yeah, it was a gift. But we put in what we called a weighted student formula. And then we put in choice so that a parent could pick any school in the district to send their child to. And the money flowed with the child, not with the adults. It was a revolutionary change. And what happened was... Well, for example, your kid and my kid in 1995, this would have been 1996 when we did this. Your kid and my kid would have been a $6,000 kid. We gave half of the budget to the schools directly. So your kid and my kid is a $6,000 kid. But let's say your child doesn't speak English as his native tongue. So now you're a one and a half. No, you're a $9,000 child.
2: I see.
13: And let's say that same child has ADHD or some other malady. So now you're a two. You're a two. So now you're a $12,000 child. So the amount of money a school received was a function of both the number and the type of children who elected to attend. We created a free market economy inside the public school system.
2: Oh, boy.
13: It was revolutionary. It was revolutionary. But what happened was the principals came back to us and said, time out. We don't know how to run a budget. We've never run a budget before. Time out. I don't know how to hire staff. I've never hired staff before. And so we were like a basketball coach who thought he was going to teach plays, instead had to teach dribbling. And so we had to create a leadership institute for our principals to get them up to speed on how to be a CEO of their building. It was a, you know.
2: Don, this, often from when you're right up against the rocks, and things go terribly wrong, then an opportunity to rebuild. I'm sure you know what you're hoped for the city of Seattle and for the students of Seattle, for the parents that pay the taxes. Do you think in the next 5 years, the city of Seattle and the students and the parents will continue to leave at the rate that they're leaving now? 46,000 students have departed from the system and are either in private, homeschooled, or have gone somewhere else. Do you think that number will continue to decline?
13: Well, it depends on what we do.
2: Right.
13: You know, if I were Ben, and I think Ben feels the same way, I'd say to the lady, to the public, we're going to transform the Seattle Public Schools into a world-class educational facility, and we're going to hope that you'll come back because we're going to create an educational environment for your kids that's second to none. And it can be done. It
2: yeah.
13: should be done. It
2: okay.
13: needs to be done. And why not Seattle?
2: The answer to that is a little longer than we have to talk. But, Don, thanks very much for schooling all of us.
13: Okay.
2: All
13: my
2: right.
13: pleasure.
2: Thank you.
13: Nice to be with you.
2: Don Nielsen,
13: okay.
2: chairman of the American Center for Transforming Education there, talking about Seattle schools. He would have gone in there and asked those four questions, and people would have gotten some pink slips. So here's Nate checking traffic. Nate,
7: all right. And 5 South 5, the north end of the Puyallup River Bridge, we've got this collision blocking the right general purpose lane. The on-ramp lane right next to it to the right from the Port of Tacoma Road. That is still open, but obviously you're going to slow at the seam. So I-5, you're backed up to South 320th, Federal Way to Seattle, still taking right around a half hour. Now, you can avoid the I-5 backup by heading over to Highway 99 right now. That route is pretty much wide open in that area. Renton to Puyallup on 167 is at 45 minutes. We're crowded through Renton and Kent at State Route 18. It gets packed into Puyallup. North 405 in the Renton S-curves just past State Route 169. A collision blocks your right lane. You're backed up to the Valley Freeway. South 405 heavy from Northeast 8th and Bellevue down to Northeast 44th in Renton. Bellevue to South Center is at a half hour. And if you're heading into Seattle, South 5 slows from the U District to I-90. North 5 scattered backups between the West Seattle Bridge and Ship Canal Bridge. Plan on 20 minutes to get through this. Cairo News Radio, real-time traffic. 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
4: Good afternoon, I'm Aaron Granillo. The head of Seattle Public Schools is feeling hopeful the school year will begin on schedule tomorrow. Superintendent Ben Schuldner says they are making progress on a new contract with the teachers union to avoid a strike. He says the district will provide updates every 2 hours now.
5: I'm thinking of it like, snow days, right? Is, you know, you have to make a call around when you're going to shut a school down or not. You know, our hope is that we're going to have some real answer before the end of the night. You know, again, with those 2 hour updates.
4: He did not provide specifics on where negotiations stand, but major sticking points do include special education programming, class size, and teacher pay. The Department of Homeland Security set to launch a major investigation into voter fraud in Washington and several other states starting today. This was first reported by CNN, and that's how our state's election leader, Secretary of State Steve Hobbs, says he found out.
6: We will attempt to fight when we need to fight, and we will cooperate when we need to cooperate. But we don't know anything because we just heard about it in the news.
4: He tells the Jean Ursula Show there is no evidence of widespread voter fraud. The Department of Homeland Security says it does not comment on active investigations. Bellevue Police wrapping up their 100 Safe Days of Summer enforcement campaign with stepped up patrols this week. Kyber News Radio's James Lynch has details.
7: 100 Safe Days of Summer is an annual campaign targeting speeding, loud vehicles, and distracted drivers. During this summer's campaign, Bellevue officers wrote 49% more speeding tickets and 112% more noise citations than last year. Bellevue PD's Drew Anderson says the campaign may be over, but targeted enforcement is not.
8: Holding folks accountable when they choose to speed or drive vehicles with modified exhaust, that's still going to be there.
7: James Lynch, Cairo News Radio.
4: It is a rivalry first this Sunday as the Apple Cup kicks off the season for the first time in 118 meetings. 17th-ranked Washington beat Washington State 59-24 last year. Husky QB Devon Williams Jr. says that's all in the past.
9: We understand that they're a really good team and, you know, with a really good defense, really good defensive coordinator that was at Oregon State last year. So, we continue to just take it 1 week at a time.
4: Kickoff at Husky Stadium set for 1 o'clock on Sunday. Now to the traffic desk at 3:32. Here's Nate Connors.
10: All right, we've got this issue in Fife South 5, the north end of the Puyallup River Bridge. This long-term collision blocking that right general purpose lane. You're backed up to South 320th. Federal Way to Tacoma has climbed a bit to 35. Minutes. Over to Renton, North 405, just past State Route 169. We've got this collision in the right lane. You're now backed up into South Center. It's a 25-minute trip from South Center into Bellevue. Bellevue to Everett is at 50. Scattered backups now between Kirkland and Bothell. Seattle to Everett looking pretty good at 40 minutes, and Everett to Marysville doing pretty good as well at 10 minutes. You are slow between 526 and Highway 2. Then you're in the clear. South 5 heading into Seattle slows from the north end of the Ship Canal Bridge to I-90. And North 5, we're looking at scattered backups between the West Seattle Bridge and Ship Canal Bridge. Cairo News Radio, real-time traffic. I'm Nate Connors.
4: Thank you, Nate. Now your forecast. We'll see more clouds increase overnight, along with some light rain on the way this evening. And that's followed up by rainy and breezy conditions tomorrow. Highs in the upper 60s, mid-60s, with some spotty showers on Thursday. Right now, 68 degrees in downtown Seattle. 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
0: not just a news station, it's an opinion station as well. It's also, we're performing a little

0: science experiment here at Cairo Radio. Yeah. I'm going to get to it. Home comfort lines, heating, cooling, plumbing, electrical needs. I'm wearing a drone. I don't know if you met you. These guys came by with burgers the other day. It's called Secret Burger Kitchen.
1: Mm-hmm.
0: And this is how you're supposed to apply the sauces, I guess.
1: Yeah. A full syringe worth.
0: Yes. I don't have any. What is in this exactly for the.
1: I did not get to eat. I was not able to partake.
2: I think it looks like ranch, yes. And then some sort of like Thousand Island dressing.
0: That's a thousand.
2: Like a burger right sauce.
0: Yeah. Here, yeah.
1: Definitely a ranch. Definitely, I'm definitely feeling ranch on the other ones there.
0: And these are ranches. This, we have, I think, 40 of these
2: yes.
0: syringes.
2: Yes. Yeah, large syringes.
0: Large. And they've been sitting out now for how long?
1: Over 24 hours.
2: Yeah, going on 30 hours.
0: You know what's amazing is that no one in management comes down and goes, this could be a health hazard. And just, we appreciate the fact that they brought the burgers and they gave us plenty of, I always like a nice syringe full of ranch dressing as well. But the amazing thing is like, no one stepped in saying, could this possibly be dangerous to the entire staff?
3: Mm-hmm. We're left to fend for ourselves down here.
2: You're a libertarian, John.
0: Right? I know.
2: You don't want overreach from over upstairs?
0: No, I don't. I just want to be told, you know, whether or not I can enjoy this or not.
2: Yeah.
0: And are we allowed? Can we?
2: Free will. You're going to do it?
0: Yeah. I mean, what's the worst thing? I'm going to take the whole thing.
1: In the suit as well?
0: Oh, it's even worse than I thought. I think that might be blue cheese.
2: Oh.
4: Yum!
0: Okay. Anyway, that's...
2: Try the burger sauce. Try the Thousand Islands.
0: For you YouTube folks enjoying this at home. It is an interesting. Oh, that's definitely. That's your Thousand Island right there.
2: Mm-hmm. Okay.
0: That is right there. Or your, yeah. So it's all there. We'll just see how long it just stays there for. And that's a third amount of syringes that we have.
1: That's the craziest part is it's you know, maybe not just a handful. It is dozens of.
0: I know that when I like to dress my burger up, somebody hand me something medical.
1: Yeah, exactly. Right. You know, you got to really infuse the burger, right?
2: We had like 10 burgers, too. It's an obscene amount of those syringes for this amount of burgers that we had. Yeah.
0: Speaking of more math, got a problem there. As everybody knows, the biggest waste of money other than the South Lake Union trolley, which we're still trying to get Katie Wilson. We're still trying to get on her schedule. I still want her to get rid of that stupid thing. But $150 billion is being spent to carry a tiny portion of people, you know, this number already. Light rail is only carrying about 1%. The Puget Sound Regional Council hopes to double that number to 2%. But it's sunk cost. That's where you're like, well, we've already spent we're going to spend $150 billion. We got to keep going because at this point we spent so much money, we can't stop spending the money now because that would be just a terrible mistake. Well, listen, if it doesn't work and you're only carrying a small percentage of the people, why keep going? We know that they're cutting back on it. They're not going to go into the various areas they said they were going into. And people are just dumb enough to continue to vote for this thing. So now they decided they got to cut down on the fare evasion because so many people, this is the way it used to work. And Paul, you could jump in here because you still take the Sound Transit, do you?
1: Yeah, yeah. I'm hopping on the bus, hopping on the light rail.
0: So in 2019, you paid. In 2020, because of the great COVID canard, there was no charge. For some reason, because people were getting COVID, you didn't have to pay for a fare.
1: Yeah, when I moved here, actually, originally in 2020, yeah, that was when it was...
0: Yeah. Cough, 6-foot distance, put a mask on, but don't bother paying. Mm-hmm. So then they decided, oh, we're going to bring the fare back, since everybody survived COVID. 2023, they reinstate the fare. By 2024, they're finding out that 44% or more people are not paying. They're just getting on and just riding for free. Then they had ambassadors that would step in there, fare ambassadors, but their job was not to actually accuse anybody of not paying. It was to educate people. What a joke. They decided to get rid of that program because no one was listening to those guys either. They were losing tens of millions of dollars in 2025. So now 14 gates will be in place, cost of $87 million. Now you got to realize, whenever Sound Transit tells you it's going to cost $87 million, you need to add about $25 million to that. Just to play it safe and throw in a couple of these babies right here. And it's going to get They're gonna try to cut down on the people that aren't paying.
4: It's to, you know, maximize the amount of fare revenue that we can gather because we, you know, we've got so many financial challenges. We need, you know, to be collecting the fare revenue as part of our funding to keep the system running.
0: When they first established the thing, they said we're gonna get 40% of our revenue is gonna come from fare box. Then they dropped that down to 22%. Then during the great COVID, that they dropped it down to, I don't know, 6-8%. I think it's come back to maybe, don't quote me, maybe 11%. So 11% of the money that they get to run this system comes from the fare box. Seems a little low, but spokeswoman Rochelle Cunningham explains that they have...
4: The methodology was the busiest stations and the terminus stations. So the end of the line, the airport, and you know, most of the stations through downtown.
0: Okay, so 14 stations will get these fare boxes. Earlier this year, Sound Transit Board, Claudia Balducci, by the way, we asked her to come on. She invited me to ride on the train across the I-90. I told her there'll be plenty of seats because I see that thing go over, clickety-clack, clickety-clack, empty on the afternoons over there. But she says the entire system eventually...
5: It is a huge part of our funding, and there is definitely something to... The fares are the way we all contribute to the system that we all benefit from, and it makes people care more for that system because they're contributing to it. So there's lots of reasons why fares are important.
0: Yeah, because you got to run the thing. Here's what I don't get. If Claudia would have come on, I would have asked her this. Here's what they're saying. They're saying... Okay, $60 million is what we get with Farebox. That's 60% of the people paying. They say that they're going to be able to collect anywhere between $87 and $32 million within 2 to 3 years if they put the gates in place. How does that work out? Because $60 million to get to, so $98 million is if everybody paid. So $38 million is what's not being collected. But they say that the fare box, we're going to be able to get them $82 million within 2 to 3 years. The number doesn't make sense within the first year, up to $87 million. Because I looked at what BART in San Francisco tried to do the exact same thing. They said, okay, we're going to spend $90 million on this new enforced gates. And they said, we'll be able to pay it back within 2 to 3 years. And I think... Sound Transit looked at the same numbers. Well, unfortunately, what they hoped for hasn't worked out. In San Francisco, you're only getting $10 million recovery every year. So it's going to take almost 10 years for them to get the money back. I wonder if the folks there at Sound Transit looked at BART's prediction, but not BART's actual numbers. Because BART said, yes, we'll be able to recover the $90 million within, you know, 2 to 3 years. It's going to take almost 9 years. But does anybody really have any faith in Sound Transit? Every time they say they're going to build something on time and what the budget's going to be, they fail or they move the goalpost on this sort of stuff. I'm sure if Dory Monson were to come back from the dead, Dory would spend 8 hours on Sound Transit and then he would scream for 15 more hours about Katie Wilson, and everything that Dory predicted would happen to Seattle has come true. And with that, he would flap his wings and go back up to heaven. I would love to have him come back to just show up for a little while. I've got a friend of mine who I'd love to be able to get on the show, who's able to connect with people who have passed on the other side. Okay. She has this amazing talent, right? And proven can connect. And I was thinking, do I get her to come on the show and have her try to get Dory on with me? That would be the get of the get.
1: I'd imagine Dory has a lot to say over the after watching these last couple of years.
0: I tell you. Because Dory used to say all the time, it is the most corrupt system. What he used to say about Sound Transit, Andrew, you were in there, he's screaming and yelling about it, right? It's like a criminal organization, a mafioso criminal organization.
3: The most criminal, let's see if I get this right. It was like the most criminal organization in the United States.
0: What is
3: Sound Transit. Sound Transit. That was his claim, yeah.
0: Oh, my God. But here they go again. So, Claudia, I'm sorry you didn't come on to defend the numbers, but here's the other weird thing. As the numbers continue to go down, as less and less people ride light rail, you're hoping to double the number from 1% to 2%. So whether they're recovering the fare box or not, you have a limited amount of riders, and the numbers keep declining, but you keep taking the money. It's called a sunk cost. Well, it's too late now. We've already put all this money. We got to keep going. Got to keep spending money. I guess that's the way they were feeling about the number of these things.
1: Yeah, give them three more blue cheeses.
0: Here comes Nate checking traffic and Nathan.
6: 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Bucky's Complete Auto Care has our update. Good news in Fife. We cleared that crash. South 5, the north end of the Puyallup River Bridge. Sat there for about an hour. That's why you're backed up to South 300th and Federal Way. Federal Way to Tacoma is going to take you 35, 40 minutes. Southbound 167, we're bumper to bumper from State Route 18 into Puyallup. In Renton, North 405, just past the Maple Valley Highway, we just cleared an earlier collision there. It left you with a bumper to bumper backup starting near the West Valley Highway there in South Center. South Center to Bellevue is going to take you a half hour. Coming the other way, Bellevue to South Center, also a half hour commute. It's packed from mid-Bellevue all the way to Northeast 44th there near the VMAC. Both of our lake bridges are clear. Westbound 520 eventually jams up at Montlake. Westbound 90 jams up near Rainier Avenue South just as you approach I-5. And if you're heading up toward Bonnie Lake, eastbound 410, bumper to bumper at the bottom of the hill near 166, all the way up the hill to Veterans Memorial Drive. That's about a 2 mile thick backup. 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

0: 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Lucky's Auto Service Center, thank you. We'll get to more of that in a bit. But Muckleshoot Casino Resort, text line at 1-888-973-5476. I think Paul threw this in there just to sort of scare me, but swimmer is mauled in vicious attack by a ruthless. Ruthless? Is that really fair to describe the otter as ruthless?
1: I mean, if an otter is swimming around in circles, breathing heavily after attacking you, I mean, it
0: ruthless.
2: Felt something grab me by my leg and pull me under. And it was so powerful.
0: Pulled her under?
1: Yeah, that's what I was pretty shocked to hear that, too.
2: I felt like it was a human.
1: Maybe it's a.
0: She's kind of fluffing that up a little bit for the show.
1: Could be a cryptid, maybe.
0: Like she says the otter was relentless.
2: Then I turned around and this otter just started coming after me, teeth and claws, and you know, my only thought was like, I got to get away from this, but it kept following me.
0: I look for that when it comes to an otter. I look for a relentless, ruthless otter, and she says she's never. She's never been trained for something like this. I hope not. Did this happen in a pool or
1: in her Lake office? Tahoe.
0: She's
1: a swim instructor, so why? So this is part of it.
2: Nothing I'd ever been coached for of like, what do you do? And I have scratches all over my body to prove like this wasn't just a passing thing. And then when I got out, like...
0: Okay, now I know she's not exaggerating. Because she used the word scratches.
1: Mm-hmm.
0: You, if you really wanted to kind of shine it up, lacerations,
1: gashes,
0: gashes. Yeah. So she just has scratches. So here, hang on.
2: And I have scratches all over my body to prove like this wasn't just a passing thing. And then when I got out, like 10 feet up the rock, he was just circling the water. I could just hear him breathing heavy. And like, that's when I was like, well, there's no way I'm getting him back in there. You know?
0: So we have a little lake on the property and then we got an otter. And I go do the polar plunge with the stupid thing. And somebody kept saying to me, hey, I wouldn't go in the water with that thing because it can go up there. And I'd be sitting. I showed Paul the picture video. you go in there and you're just waiting for the thing to just grab your ding-a-linger. And then next thing you know, you got scratches all over the place.
1: Yeah. And they were vicious scratches too. I mean,
0: I'm going back to my private parts. I don't care about her anymore. So that's why. I got it sounds like I'm being a big commercial for Seattle Hot Tub. So I got a polar plunge. Mm-hmm. I got like a one without an otter. I said, I don't know what it's going to. Oh, it could take it down to 38 degrees and it could take it up to 104 degrees. I was like, whatever, however it works, as long as there's not an otter involved.
1: Is that in the negotiating process?
0: Otter on this thing. Because I love the polar plunge and I bring Twiggy with me to keep the otter away. Mm-hmm. I figure she could go out there and wrestle the otter.
3: You know, check out my ding-a-ling.
0: Yeah, it's the old, you know, I'll stay here in the van while Jim goes ahead to wrestle the alligator. Mutual of Omaha with, was it Marlon Perkins? Oh, what am I looking at all you youngsters?
1: I was going to say, I can't say I'm familiar with that.
0: Marlon Perkins, I think. Mutual of Omaha.
4: Marlon Perkins.
0: I'll wait here in the Jeep while Jim goes ahead to see if the snake is poisonous. Who's always hanging out in the Jeep and making Jim go ahead? Lost on all of you people.
4: Was that the guy with the pencil thin mustache? No.
0: Maybe. I don't know. We didn't have good TV reception. Here's Nate checking traffic. Nate thought.
4: Federal Way, South 5. We're packed from South 320th into the Fife Curve as we recover from that earlier collision that just recently cleared. It sat there for about an hour, though. So Federal Way to Tacoma right now, a half hour. But this will only improve unless we get another crash. South Center to Bellevue on 405 is a 35-minute drive. Bumper to bumper from I-5 through the S-Curve. Similar story here as we recover from an earlier collision in the S-Curves. North 5 into Seattle. Scattered backups between the West Seattle Bridge and Ship Canal Bridge. South 5, you're packed from Ravenna Boulevard to I-90. Linwood to Seattle, still looking pretty good at 20 minutes. Seattle to Everett, 45 minutes. Bellevue to Everett is at 50 minutes. Cairo News Radio, real-time traffic. I'm Nate Connors.
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23: So I'm Michelle Franzen. In Ohio, an advocacy group representing the family of Pierre Damas Bell says the 20-year-old Haitian who had just graduated high school and had recently lost temporary protected status died by suicide Monday. His family says he arrived in the U.S. in 2024 to reunite with his parents who had fled Haiti. The Reverend Carl Ruby called for answers.
24: We do not want to politicize this, but this is a political problem. And the only solution is a political solution.
23: Law enforcement say he got out of his vehicle on an interstate in Springfield and walked into traffic. DHS did not comment on the death. The U.S. military launched new strikes against Iranian targets today, President Trump says, in response to Iran's attempt to lay mines in the Strait of Hormuz. And jurors in the Lindsey Clancy trial return tomorrow to resume deliberations, the judge telling them to keep trying after jurors signaled they were stuck on reaching a unanimous verdict. This is ABC News. Tropical storm Edouard making landfall along the Louisiana coast today near the Texas border. It's now moving inland and it's expected to troll the region in the coming days. Rain is the real concern in the low-lying areas along the coastline. Severe storms targeting parts of the East Coast and in western states. Severe heat continues to hold its grip. A sticky legal battle over a popular frozen peanut butter and jelly sandwich and a well-known jelly brand is not over yet.
0: A federal judge has ruled that Smucker's can proceed with a lawsuit against Trader Joe's over frozen PBJs that Smucker's claim look a lot like its Uncrustables. Same round shape, same crimped edges, very similar packaging. Trader Joe's disputes the claims, though. It says the sandwiches aren't round, but more square with rounded edges. It calls them squircles. As for the crimped edges, Trader Joe says it's the only way to keep the peanut butter and jelly inside. Smucker's is having none of it.
23: ABC's Sherry Preston. I'm Michelle Franzen. ABC News.
9: Counting down the hours until a potential teacher strike in Seattle. The very latest on negotiations after Nate Connors at the traffic desk.
1: Hey, thanks, Aaron. Seattle Mariners with our update in Federal Way South 5. Slowly improving from an earlier collision, but it's still packed at South 320th into that Fife curve. Federal Way to Tacoma is down to 25 minutes. Renton to Puyallup on the Valley Freeway plan on 50 minutes. So we're crowded from Renton into Auburn. It gets to be a bumper-to-bumper backup from State Route 18 into Puyallup. Bellevue to South Center for 35 minutes. We're heavy now at 520 all the way down to the VMAC. North 5 into Seattle. Scattered backups now starting closer to the Michigan curve up to the Ship Canal Bridge. 25 minutes to get through this. South 5 heavy from Ravenna to I-90. 20-minute trip from Linwood. Seattle to Everett, 45 minutes. Bellevue to Everett at 50 minutes. And Everett to Marysville at 10 minutes. 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
9: Good afternoon. I'm Aaron Granillo. Time is running out for the Seattle School District and the Teachers Union to reach that deal. Cairo News Radio's Frank Lindsay reports. Both sides say they want to start the year on time tomorrow.
2: Seattle School Superintendent Ben Schuldner says he is much more hopeful about reaching a deal with the teachers union now than he was on Monday.
3: Both SPS and SCA are working very, very collaboratively, making incredibly powerful moves towards the center of a mutual agreement.
2: The teachers union says the two sides made what it calls promising progress on Monday, but issues like changes to special education, pay rates, raises and class sizes are still unresolved. And if no contract agreement is reached by midnight, then more than 6,000 educators could walk out on the first day of school. Frank Lindsay, Cairo News Radio.
9: District plans to put out updates every 2 hours tonight. Boeing and its white-collar union are heading back to the bargaining table now. Union says contract talks with Boeing will resume next week after members rejected the company's last offer. Their current contract expires October 6th. A shooting today in West Seattle's Del Ridge neighborhood left a man in serious condition. Seattle Police Detective Ryan Pritchard says it happened just after 12:30 near 16th Avenue Southwest and Southwest Barton Street.
4: Officers arrived and found a man suffering from a gunshot wound to the chest, as well as other injuries to his hand and leg.
9: He says some kind of fight led to the shooting. The suspect took off and has not yet been caught. In Pierce County, deputies say they arrested three teens after an overnight crime spree involving a stolen BMW. Here's Cairo News Radio's James Lynch.
25: The juveniles, two 14-year-olds and a 16-year-old, are suspected in multiple car prowls and an armed carjacking that stretched across Tacoma Friday night. When deputies tried to pull the BMW over Saturday morning, the driver fled, reaching speeds of over 100 miles per hour before crashing into a ditch. Pierce County Deputy Carly Capetta.
26: Three juveniles jump out of it and run from the police at that point.
25: All three teens were arrested and two handguns were found inside the stolen vehicle. James Lynch, Cairo News Radio.
5: And out of your forecast, we'll see a few showers by tomorrow morning, but a lot more rain after noon, along with some breezy conditions. And could see some isolated power outages as well. Possible thunderstorms on Thursday, with showers continuing. Right now, 68 degrees in downtown Seattle. 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
6: Alrighty, Michael's Shoe Casino Resort text line. Thank you, one and all. Teeny Tiny Lady's going to get the letter of the day. Great honor bestowed by... Here we go. Another great honor, having Jamie Herrera Butler on. Hang on, dive in. Butler, it's nice seeing you this morning. Too bad I can't see you right now.
8: I'm sorry.
6: That's all right. That's okay. For people that don't know you...
8: I put lipstick on. I put lipstick on for this.
6: So did I! For people that aren't familiar with you, I've always been a fan. I got to tell you, so you get elected to Congress. You're 32 years old in 2010.
8: Yes.
6: People can do the maths and they can imagine how beautiful you are right now with lipstick on.
8: right.
6: Yeah. Your dad, Mexican American, worked in a printing shop. Couldn't find what your mom did for a living. Mm-hmm. I'm sure she raised great kids. You then
8: she raised yes.
6: The hardest job in the world. You worked at a mall, in the Vancouver Mall, in retail.
8: Oh,
6: you were a nanny. I know. I found all this about you. Because I wanted to see about your background, because everybody probably remembers, Jamie Herrera Butler. I don't remember the name, but was she one of the 10 that voted to impeach Donald Trump, right?
8: Ten
6: Republicans, right. Everybody else said, we're gonna let him slide on this thing. Can I take you back for one moment on this? Because she explains why. Here, this is you explaining why.
10: My fellow Americans, I rise today to stand against our enemy. And to clarify, our enemy isn't the president or the president-elect. Fear is our enemy. Fear tells us what we want to hear. It incites anger and violence and fire. But it also haunts us into silence and inaction. What are you afraid of? I'm afraid of what people will say or think. I'm afraid of being devalued. I'm not afraid of losing my job, but I am afraid that my country will fail. I'm afraid patriots of this country have died in vain. I'm afraid my children won't grow up in a free country. I'm afraid injustice will prevail. But truth sets us free from fear. Truth doesn't guarantee bad things won't happen, but it does promise to always prevail in the end. It has no shadows where darkness can hide. With truth comes love, and we could use that right now. My vote to impeach our sitting president is not a fear-based decision. I am not choosing a side. I'm choosing truth. It's the only way to defeat fear.
6: Change any of those words today?
8: Not a one.
6: Wow.
8: Not a one. I had to say them really fast, though. You know, when you're speaking on the floor, you get like a minute. You like, and it's a habit I've had to break. You got to slow down a little bit. Not a one. I still, it's not about sides. None of this is about sides. That's where we've gone wrong, I think. I've seen it in Olympia. I've certainly seen it in D.C. I think that's why everybody's so fed up. Most people just want to, you know, raise their families, live their life. Hopefully put your kids in a better place than you were, right?
6: Yeah.
8: And that's certainly what it's been for me. It's been an amazing journey. And that's part of why even today, when we got to see each other this morning, it was in support of another. It's funny. You know, there's stuff happens on the federal level, stuff happens on the state level.
6: Right.
8: We're talking about. I would say it's a fear tactic that's being used or was used to put in place the income tax.
6: Yes.
8: And I'm sure we'll get to talk about that, but it's the same idea behind both. There's fear mongering, like,
6: sure.
8: There's only a certain amount of the pie, and we're going to divide it up, and we're going to make those people pay for it. And I think both of those approaches, you know, I just think it's not the right thing to do.
6: Fear is the button that the weak leaders push, right? Because
8: that's a good way to say it.
6: Right. So if you read 1984, you read George Orwell, they were kept in a constant state of fear. that, well, the reason we don't have any coffee, we don't have any good chocolate is because we're at war. We're at war. And they're like, when's the war? Who's winning the war? Don't worry about that, right? And then they were always being watched to make sure that they were always in a state of fear. Because when you make somebody afraid, well, then they have to go to somebody in order to be helped. And then that person's going to help them, right?
26: It creates that tribalism. It's tribalism. It's my team against yours. And it becomes existential. That's why we devalue each other. It's like we hate, you know, I can hate your team because my team has to survive. And I feel like that's been used against us. And we've, look, as Washingtonians, as Americans, we've had a rough, what, it's been more than a couple decades. You think about the recession, right? You think about, we were in war.
6: Yeah.
26: We had a recession, a really bad one, where people were losing their livelihoods. You know, housing tanked in this state. I mean, you go up through, you know, some disruptive elections, or we had disruptors elected. And I'm not against disrupting the bureaucracy. I actually think that's a good thing. But we had the pandemic, a global pandemic, and people were in a state of heightened awareness, heightened fear.
6: Yeah.
26: And what I really would have liked to see was some leadership, both in Olympia and at the federal level, that said, listen, we're all Americans and we're not the enemy. We are not the enemy of one another. And let's work together instead of demonize the other side so that I can, you know, whatever that politician is, I can get ahead.
6: Yeah.
26: Yeah.
6: I was speaking with Jamie Herrera Butler, was your congresswoman in the third for many, many years. Mm-hmm. And then I like in here, left Congress January 2023. You left because you didn't win. But you bring up the things that, the recession and the housing market and then COVID. Isn't it interesting that those two or three are the responsibility of the failure of the federal government? When the federal government starts backing loans for people that have no income, of course, the housing market crashes. When the federal government determines that we're going to follow China's lead and lock down the economy and throw 155.
26: Well, interestingly,
6: huh?
26: So you make great points, although I would not in any way exempt state government. So before I was in Congress, I actually served. I was a very young state lawmaker. And I saw up close and personal the decisions that are... So our state has made things worse. That's part of the challenge here. I mean, it's really fun and easy to pick on the feds because they get all the attention. And that's what all the, you know, Hollywood writes the movies about the federal government. Nobody ever writes a movie about state government because it's not as exciting. But those decisions impact our daily lives.
6: Yes.
26: You mentioned COVID. It was Jay Inslee's decision to shut. You know, the feds had like a 2-week, I think it was Trump had like a 2-week, you know, goal or whatever, 2 weeks to slow the spread, I think, if I'm remembering.
6: It was 15 days, to slow the spread.
26: Yes. But it was Jay Inslee. I was on those calls every week, and we were kind of like insisting. It was a different, all, it was the senators and our House members who were saying, can we open? What can we do? Do we need more testing? What does it take to keep our economy from tanking? And it was his decision to keep it locked up. So, I mean, and I would also argue with the housing crisis. Part of the challenge is the cost of housing here in Washington State has gone through the roof. And a large part of that has to do with state and local regulation.
6: Right.
26: Yes. And most people don't realize this, that the state government has a pretty big impact on our daily, actually local, even city government has a pretty big impact on your daily life. And that's one of the things that, I mean, that's one of the reasons I was there this morning. I think what they're doing with the income tax right now, what most people don't realize, our state enacted an income tax just last year.
6: Yes.
26: And that's one of the few, benefits, but one of the amazing things about our state is we want you to come here. We want you to build something. We want you to grow and then hire more people and give money to your community. And we get to see that benefit, that prosperity kind of ripple through. Well, when you start saying, I think dividing people, make those people pay, you know, I'll, it's okay if they pay.
6: Yeah.
26: And that's what the legislature did. But the reality is, this is the really scary thing, is they didn't pass a millionaire's tax. And we can get into it, but they passed a tax that can be levied on every single Washingtonian. They rejected an amendment that would have limited it only to millionaires. So if you're a hairdresser, you know, you drive a truck for a living, you're a small owner operator, like truck driver, maybe you run a local, you know, you started your own independent pharmacy in a rural part of our state.
6: Yes.
26: They are going to be looking at every single person in the state for their income because, and I know this having seen budgets at the state and the federal level,
8: they're spending more than they have projected to come in just from the millionaires. Let me say that again. So they get this if this tax is enacted, like it was passed into law, it has not been enacted yet. If we don't repeal this, they're going to take all this, you know, supposed money from all these millionaires. Okay, fine. That's the premise.
6: They say about $3 billion. About $3 billion, they're saying.
8: Yes. That is not enough to keep pace with what they're spending, which is why I would say they rejected an amendment protecting all the rest of us. Listen, I don't make $1 million. I'm several zeros for making $1 million a year, right?
6: Yeah.
8: But I know they're coming for my salary because they have to. In order to enable the spending that they have been doing year over year, more than a 15% increase for each budget, that's insane, by the way. And that takes into account population growth, that takes into account inflation. So it's not just inflation and population growth. That is a 15% increase. The amount that they're going to take from the millionaires will still leave a hole.
6: Yes.
8: So they're coming for the rest of us.
6: I get that. Jamie Herrera-Butler. When I was reading, you know, often when you were there in Congress, you talked about reaching across the aisle. I don't hate this other individual. I want to hear what they have to say. I want to come to some compromise. You're always sort of seen as the person that was, you know, level headed on this. So let's bestow grace upon the people in Olympia. Right. And what assumption can I make? Let's assume everyone is acting out of good faith. So why? Extending that, I mean, plausible deniability, and then also the fact that makes no sense as I'm saying these words. But let's just assume that they've got our best intention in mind by creating an income tax, getting the millionaires first, and dropping it down and getting everybody else. What is their good nature, and what are they hoping for?
8: So I think it's important that you raise, like, I'm not out to impugn anybody's integrity. I actually think a majority of the people who voted yes for the income tax in Olympia really do believe it's the right thing to do. I don't think they're thinking, oh, we're gonna hurt everybody. But one of the things I've seen is it's happening too at the federal level, but a tremendous I don't want to say brain drain, but just a lack of awareness about where money comes from. Mm-hmm. And it's not that, yes, everybody will point to Amazon and Microsoft and all the big companies that have come out of Washington, right? Yes, yeah. We all know those are the big ones. But do you know, for those to have become big ones, they all started as small ones. Most of our economy is small and medium-sized businesses. Most Americans, and it's true again in Washington, are employed by small and medium-sized businesses. So, and many of these businesses... Oh, go ahead.
6: Yeah, so it's a worldview that they have that the rich got their money and don't really deserve it. They don't pay their fair share.
8: I think there's some of that.
6: So therefore, we are going to go over there and we're going to take it from them, like a Robin Hood thing. We'll take from the rich and give to the poor, and we can anoint ourselves saints, because really, the people that have it don't really deserve it. And there's people that don't have anything, and they have so much. So we'll just come in there and sort of try and level the playing field. So that's their intention. Is that it?
8: I would say that they are doing it because they think it's going to be the best way to make things fair. My contention, though, is that's naive. That's a lack of understanding about where money comes from.
6: When you were in Congress, you sat across from Democrats, and you must have come across them that used the word greedy, used the word fair share, talked about corporate. You must have heard that all the time, right?
8: Yes. Oh, yes. Well, and we could probably name the ones in our state who are very vocal in that. Their whole goal in that is to whip people up and get it. When you hear a politician demonizing the other side, the whole goal is to get clicks. I mean, right now we're in a culture that rewards clicks. There's a lot of clickbait. If you want to be a comms star, you just say, you throw bombs all day. Yes, absolutely. I saw those in Congress. I see them in Olympia, right? I've worked alongside them. A number of them aren't like that, but those aren't the ones that get the attention. The ones that get the attention are the ones who say, tax the rich.
6: Yeah.
8: Eat the rich. Forget the rich. And that's not a new idea. You could look through history and see those uprisings. Now,
11: I'm going to say I do believe things are getting harder for working families here. Healthcare costs have gone through the roof.
6: That's the government's fault. That's the government's fault.
11: That's the government's fault. The cost of housing has gone through the roof. Cost of timber has gone through the roof.
6: Yep.
11: We have more CO2 emissions every single time we have a major fire event that practically undo the efforts we're doing to clean up, right?
6: Yeah.
11: Whose fault is that? I would say that's a mismanagement. That's a government issue. So to your point, all these things I believe need to be fixed. We are so poorly managed in Washington State. And I think that's what comes when you have one party control for decades.
6: And that's why KUOW asked you, Jamie Herrera Butler, when are you going to run for governor? And your response was, well, I just planted
11: roads. We're going to defeat this income tax.
6: No, hold on. I just planted raspberry bushes, so I don't have time for that.
11: So I was like, you say that. You know what I did? I moved a chicken coop the other day. I was blood blister on my finger.
6: Time to run for governor. I got to move some chicken coops.
11: Yeah, I was with my kid. Yeah, I got a kid and she did 4-H. I was so proud of her. We did 4-H at the Clark County Fair. We were in the small animal barn for six straight days.
6: Way to avoid the question. All right, I'm going to give you a final 30. It's yes on 645. 66% of surveyed Washingtonians know that they don't trust Olympia. They have every reason not to trust Olympia. If this is a pie crust promise, easily made, easily broken, words from our great Senator Peterson. So do you think, I'm going to put you on the record on this, Jamie Herrera Butler, former congresswoman, do you believe that the people of Washington, when given an 11th opportunity to reject an income tax, will do it again? Or do you think there's enough hatred and vitriol for, quote unquote, the rich that don't pay their fair share, that the people of Washington will, for the first time ever, say, yes, tax our income? What do you think?
11: I think if they know it's an income tax, they will vote no. In fact, 67% have said that. 57% believe it's already coming for them. So my job and the job of those of us who still want to see some sanity in this state is to make sure that voters understand that this is an income tax. It is not a millionaire's tax. They rejected all of the boundaries to put around it and keep it as a millionaire's tax. They expanded it to all of us. They rejected a ban on pensions. So your pension, and you would say, well, gosh, no, what public sector pension gives $1 million? None of them. That's the point. They are coming for everybody's salary. And I think once voters see that, they don't trust Olympia any more than they trust Washington, D.C. They know Olympia has a spending problem. They know it's going to be expanded. And they don't see any value for the money they're sending.
6: Right.
11: So once they know those things, I think they're going to reject it.
6: Okay, so on Election Day, which is November 3rd, 2026, if we don't have the results, and we probably won't.
11: Oh, my gosh.
6: By the 5th, Jamie Herrera Butler, you say that the people of Washington will vote yes on 645 and will stop the income tax. That's what you're saying.
11: If they know it's an income tax, not just a millionaire's tax, I think we win every day.
6: Okay. All right. Well, we shall see. We'll let you get back to moving chicken coops around. And hopefully when it comes time for you to make that decision with the raspberry bush in, you decide to run for governor. I would certainly give you my support. All right.
11: Oh, thank you. Thank you, John.
6: All right.
11: You take care.
6: All right. Sorry you had to put on lipstick to talk on the phone. Bye-bye, Jamie. Appreciate it. There she goes out the door. Here comes Nate checking traffic. Athon
1: 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South 5 into Seattle jams up at Lake City Way to I-90. At I-90, we've got State Patrol on your right shoulder dealing with a collision. They're not blocking yet. Linwood to Seattle, 35 minutes. North 5, it is a parking lot at the Michigan Curve to just past I-90. Then it opens up for you until you run into another hefty backup between Mercer and the Ship Canal Bridge. Plan on a half hour to get through all this. Once you do, it's clear all the way into Shoreline where it's just crowded into Mill Creek. Seattle to Everett, 40 minutes. Bellevue to Everett at 55 minutes. We're slow from Kirkland into Bothell. Everett to Marysville, a 10-minute drive. Stop and go between 526 and Highway 2. Then you're good to go. Eastbound 526, you're going to jam up at Evergreen Way to I-5. Eastbound 2 slows across the trestle. And Bellevue to South Center on 405 has gone up a bit, taking 40 minutes. 425 Magazine, the premier lifestyle publication for all the cities on Seattle's east side. 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
6: All right, now that the weather's starting to turn, you're thinking, wouldn't it be nice to come home from work, get into a hot tub? Oh, my God. It's the great, especially if traffic's bad. All you're thinking about is like, I just want to get in there, 104 degrees, beautiful hot tub. And you're thinking, this is the year I get one. I'm going to get a hot tub because I owe it to myself. 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
6: Good afternoon. I'm Aaron Granillo. Both the Seattle School District and the Teachers Union now saying progress is being made toward that final contract agreement. If it's not done by midnight, the teachers could go on strike, however. Superintendent Ben Schuldner.
7: I certainly apologize that we are doing this at the last minute, but sometimes that's what it takes so that we can open up schools.
6: If the teachers do go on strike, the district says it'll provide meals at schools from 9 a.m. to 1 p.m. Nearly 50,000 students could be affected. Federal agents say they're investigating our state in search of voter fraud. The Department of Homeland Security is launching a surge of criminal investigations here and in eight other states, deploying agents to pursue potential fraud ahead of the midterms. Washington Secretary of State Steve Hobbs tells Cairo Radio's Gian Ursula.
8: I'm pretty angry, to tell you the truth. I mean, I was on your show, you know, just a couple weeks ago, and it's like, I thought this was over, and it's not, and we just keep on getting monkey wrenches thrown out of our face.
6: DHS spokesperson says the agency does not comment on active investigations, but they say investigators have found undocumented immigrants have illegally cast ballots in the past. Hobbs says voter fraud and non-citizen voting is extremely rare. FEMA declares an end to the federal emergency period for the Eastern Washington wildfires. This means the state's request for a federal major disaster declaration is now due September 29th. Governor Ferguson has requested a meeting with the president to discuss the state's request. A Walla Walla man sharing his survival story after being mauled by a grizzly bear in Alaska. Jaden Nakor was on a hunting trip last week celebrating his 27th birthday when he heard something in the bushes. He tells Cairo 7 TV the grizzly charged at him full speed.
9: Grabbed my arm and my leg, and I was just like screaming. Then it finally got on top of me, and it started biting my face. And I could feel like all the bones, just I could hear it crunching. It was the worst feeling.
6: Nakor was airlifted to Harborview for treatment. He is now back home recovering, but says he will have reconstructive surgery on his face sometime soon. Now to the real-time traffic desk at 4:33. Here's Nate Connors.
10: Aaron, we're just hearing from Sound Transit that the one-line service is suspended at the Beacon Hill Station due to an emergency response. South 5 heading into Seattle, it is jammed up from Lake City Way to I-90. And at I-90, we are still dealing with a collision. It's on the right shoulder. It isn't blocking, but it does distraction for you. Linwood to Seattle, 35 minutes. North 5, thick from the Michigan curve past I-90. You'll catch that little breather, and then it's thick again from Mercer to the Ship Canal Bridge. A half hour to get through all this. Seattle to Everett, just a 40-minute commute with minor crowding between Shoreline and Mill Creek. Bellevue to Everett, we're pushing an hour at 55 minutes.

0: You're slow from Kirkland into Bothell. Bellevue to South Center on 405, 40 minutes. Bumper to bumper at 520 to 112. And Renton to Puyallup on the Valley Freeway, 45-minute commute. Heavy volumes between State Route 18 and Puyallup. Cairo News Radio, real-time traffic. I'm Nate Connors.
1: Hey, Nate. Now to your forecast. Cloudy skies tonight with showers on the way tomorrow. Going to be breezy in the afternoon. Could see some wind gusts topping out around 35, 40 miles per hour on Wednesday. Spotty showers and potentially some isolated thunderstorms also for tomorrow and Thursday. Right now, 68 degrees in downtown Seattle. I'm Aaron Granillo, Cairo News Radio.
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3: Start your day with solutions, not problems. Cairo 7 pinpoint weather in real-time traffic every 10 minutes. From storms to backups, whatever you run into, you'll be prepared. Stay up to the minute every 10 minutes. Cairo 7 pinpoint weather in real-time traffic only on Cairo 7 News in the morning.
4: Wow, look at Paul trying to get a job here. Aaron, that is the sort of throwdown between announcers or something. There.
1: Well very said.
4: Well read.
1: Well read.
4: Very well read.
3: That's high praise around these parts, I hear.
4: Yeah, well... Not really who say to Joe. Worse was it 2 days ago, Jacob? It was like a hostage video.
5: It was
4: video.
5: Yesterday, I think. He totally flubbed it.
4: Yeah. Yeah, Bucky's. Bucky's Auto Service Centers.
5: And he kept interrupting the song as well.
4: 16 location. 51 years of Bucky's. I got my hot tub saddle. And I don't have it without Joe here. I'm sorry. But hey, for a moment, hold on. Even though the Mariners are leading 7-1, you know what Aaron said to me before he's walking out the door? I hate this team. How dare you? How dare you? How dare you? And then yesterday when Rye was like, I hate this team as well. They should all be fired. And then they were. Then all of a sudden, they started winning.
3: Mm-hmm. Yep.
4: Were they playing the Red Sox?
3: Yeah, they were. Came there, and they took it to extra innings, and then they lost in extra innings.
4: And they lost like a bunch of eighth graders would lose, didn't they?
3: A couple of mistakes there, and unfortunately, a lot of those small things keep getting in the way of the Mariners. I think I can't remember if it was a booted ball or what exactly happened, but yeah, they had the lead in the ninth and in extras. You could be like me and root for a team that's going to lose 100 games in a row for the fourth straight season in a row.
4: Is that the Rockies?
3: Yeah.
4: Oh my God.
3: Old Colorado Rockies. Mariners Rockies, one of the last.
4: Not fair. They get the altitude problem over there. Get your Mile High Stadium over there.
3: Yeah, hopefully it was helping the offense. They haven't scored anything.
4: Has everybody been following the story about the guy that faked like he was a San Francisco 49er and he was online all the time showing about how much money he had, and then a bunch of women started to write to him, and he'd write back and basically, yeah, I've signed this deal and I've got this car and that car and this car, and I just bought this house and that house, and it was just ridiculous. And now the people, the women are being described as victims of this guy. I'm thinking to myself, no. You get what you deserve. You're a gold digger. You're looking to be able to hook up with some football player who you think has got a whole bunch of money. And then he ends up, you know, lying to you. I don't think there's any victims in any of this. Here he is, this Dejon Love?
3: Yep, Dejon Love, I believe, is
4: signing the contract for the 49ers.
6: My boy, J. Love, signing this contract.
4: Is that his friend talking about?
3: Yeah, he's got this guy, he's filming, he's in an apartment here. It kind of looks like what you would imagine a college player or like a high school player when they're making their, you know, declaration of I'm going to
6: Washington.
3: How you feel?
6: I'm ready.
7: You ready
6: for the season?
4: Do you have a helmet on while he's sitting there?
3: This is the first time I've seen this guy without a San Francisco 49ers helmet, either in his hand, right, on his head, or somewhere in the immediate vicinity.
4: He's walking through the Trader Joe's produce aisle with a helmet on.
6: Sign that bad boy. Who you signing with? Who's your decision?
3: Niner. I love that part. As if he's got a choice. Like, hey, all these contracts here, let me pick
6: them. Yes, sir.
4: Because he's already got the helmet.
3: Mm-hmm.
4: Yeah. All right, you've seen all this. He talks about the number of what?
3: So this is him at the end of that first clip. He talks about he's going to be number 7, but he actually had his jewelry made for number 4.
4: Right,
3: but
4: right.
3: Rookie kicker Jake Moody.
7: To be number 4, which is I got jewelry made to be number 4.
3: Uh-huh.
7: But then they gave that number to Jake Moody, who was our kicker. He's a rookie. Uh-huh. But they gave a number to him because he had passed his waiver. So obviously they're not going to hold a number for somebody who didn't pass a waiver for somebody who did. So okay. He took number four.
4: Yeah, okay.
7: But Jake's a cool dude. So I've been talking to him like the first half of the season.
4: So the person who's listening to this garbage primarily are women. Mm-hmm. But I think he sort of doesn't know how to zero in on just the women. So he's just filling in with a whole bunch of crap.
7: I will not get activated and stuff like that. He's going to let me buy that number from him.
4: Oh, yeah. So yeah, because that's the way it works.
8: The kicker, mind you. This is a kicker.
4: Yeah, buy
7: the number. Yeah. I won't have the number until next season.
4: Yeah, so all the fake jewelry I have with the other number on it.
7: This season is almost over, which is cool with me. But like I say, I wouldn't want to go and get jewelry made with a number.
4: No.
7: That I don't have. So that's why he's allowing me to buy a number. So he's going to switch numbers for
4: Jake shakes your head. Yeah, okay.
8: So he...

0: I have no sympathy for them.
1: We were talking about how did they get the money. He was saying that he had the inside track on some investments. So that was when that's how he was getting people to send him the money when he was talking about this. I got this from the 49ers. I'm in on these investments.
0: Right. You know. But it was primarily women that were sending him money.
1: Yes, yes.
0: So it reminded me of the victims of the Tinder swindler, which is a documentary that came out, I think, in 2022 or something like that. Here's that one.
2: You can find a bit of everything on Tinder, but one little swipe can change your life. I only miss
0: you when it rains. This guy,
3: when I first talked with Simon. Immediately we had a bond.
0: Yeah, you had a bond because he had a private jet and he flew you to Paris and he bought you dinner and maybe you didn't consummate the relationship after 12 hours or whatever. You thought he was a millionaire billionaire. So you wanted to hang out with him. You wanted to go with him. If he didn't have the money, you would not have been getting on his jet. He then took advantage of you because he fooled you with the jet and a bunch of other stories as well. And then he ended up opening American Express credit cards under your name. And then you got, you know, on the hook for $80,000, $200,000.
2: I know I was a deep. Like, what do you do when you have 9 creditors on you, you know? I called the Amex helpline. They can hear how stressed I am. They just said, stay put. We'll come to you. Scared that they were going to come and put handcuffs on me and take me away.
0: $250,000 she owed American Express. I am sympathetic because I think women at times, some women are raised on this sort of Disneyland fantasy that some prince is going to fly in out of somewhere. And then all of a sudden, all their problems are going to go away because this guy's got a giant paychecks and a huge accounts and has his own jet. This guy took advantage of the women that were living through this fantasy. And then he ended up just wrecking a whole bunch of their lives. He's still out there doing this sort of stuff. So part of it is like you want so badly to just hook your wagon to some super rich dude that you're willing to suspend disbelief and just like, well, yeah, it doesn't make a whole lot of sense. Like the guy is walking around a supermarket with a football helmet on, and that this other guy is somehow in the diamond industry, but he has to constantly go under, the darkness of cover because they're trying to kill him or something like that. I have a fool and their money are easily parted.

0: you seen us?
1: You know, I watched that Tinder Swindler with Nick. She said, I have no sympathy for those women.
2: Really?
1: Yeah. And I was like, ooh. And I had a little sympathy. But now when I hear about these other women being taken advantage of by this moron, the 49er, who's apparently not number four because Jake Moody's here. And then the other ones, I've...
2: Number seven, look out for number seven.
1: I'm sorry. Got a little cold-hearted on it. I think Kanye West said it best. All right, here comes Nate checking traffic. Nathan.
3: All right, the one-line service has resumed at the Beacon Hill Station following a brief closure for an emergency response. Heading into Seattle from the north end, South 5 is packed now from 85th to I-90. 40-minute trip from Linwood. North 5, scattered backups between the Michigan Curve and Ship Canal Bridge. It's a half hour to get through downtown. Southbound 99 is heavy from the Aurora Bridge to the stadiums. Northbound 99, you're all clear through downtown Seattle. Crossing the lake from Bellevue into Seattle, 20-25 minutes tops on both bridge routes. Westbound 98 slows from the Mercer Lid to I-5. Westbound 520, you're going to jam up at the Arboretum to I-5. Bellevue to South Center, 40 minutes. Seattle to Federal Way, a half hour. And Tacoma to Olympia, wide open, taking just 35 minutes. Cairo News Radio, real-time traffic. 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
22: Finally, I found a study to back this up, because I've been saying this for years. In fact, when I was coaching a little kid football, like 7 or 8 year olds, wherever they were, I used to say to them, guys, when you go to the coin toss, just ask the ref to see it before they throw it. Because if it's heads, there's a pretty darn good chance it's more likely to land heads. If it starts tails, it's going to land tails. And sure enough, science. 350,000 tosses. What they found was that if it starts heads, 50.8% of the time, it'll land heads. If it starts tails, 50.8% of the time, it'll land tails. They tried to explain why it is. I was like, I don't care. All I need to know is you have a slightly better chance if you are aware of how it is starting, just enough to just push the odds just a little bit in your favor. Because when I was coaching, I was like, guys, we're not going to win this game. We are going to win the coin toss. It's going to be all downhill from there. So you get out there and make sure you just ask to see it ahead of time. And then they'd run back and they're like, we won. I go, get ready to lose.
23: That's the victory there.
22: We deferred, yeah, because we definitely won the ball in the second half. When you're down 34-3.
23: As someone who won five varsity football games in 3 seasons, I can relate to that very, very much.
22: Wait, you had 5 victories in four years?
23: Three varsity seasons, 10 games a year. So that's 5-25 over 3 seasons.
22: Wow.
23: One season was 1 win, and then the other were 2 wins apiece.
22: Now, were you playing on this team or coaching this
23: team? Playing. I was. My team wasn't very good, so I was a two-way starter.
22: Okay.
23: I played against Christian McCaffrey in high school. I watched him end the career of one of my my teammates there.
22: He ran over somebody?
23: Basically, he gave someone the last... He had a series of concussions, and he gave him the last concussion that he was approved. That was the last one. They're like, all right, there were no more free passes after this one.
22: You know, it's crazy when you see some athlete that's like a man among boys, right?
23: Yes.
22: You get the idea, like, good God. The guy's like just super compared to everybody. As soon as the guy gets the ball, you're like, okay, there's a touchdown.
23: Yeah, that was exactly how it was like playing, because his team had a few of those types. Obviously, he was the cream of the crop there, but there was a bunch of those guys where I'm like, I'm going to, and I was, mind you, I was the center. I'm a starting offensive lineman. I'm bigger than I've ever been at any point in my life now. So I was a small guy in a small fish in a big water, for sure.
22: Too bad you didn't have the confidence in Matt Hasselbeck on the famous coin toss, which is not playing, but that's okay. Andrew took it away.
24: Here
22: we go.
24: You're the visiting team. Who do you call it? What do you call it?
25: I like to call heads.
24: Heads is called.
22: Yeah, there you go. Well, I missed it, Andrew, but you get the general idea. Here comes Nate checking traffic. Nate Hawn.
26: Yes, sir. Seems we've hit the peak already. I'm seeing backups already thinning out around the region. Everton Marysville, now less than 10 minutes. You're slow from 526 to Highway 2. Seattle to Everett, 40 minutes. Scattered slowing between Shoreline and Mill Creek. Bellevue to Everett's at 50 minutes. We're slow from Bellevue into Canyon Park. Renton, southbound 405 before Northeast 44th. Your right lane is blocked from a disabled vehicle. And over to Tiger Mountain, westbound 18. We've got close to a 3 mile solid backup between Deep Creek up to the summit. Cairo News Radio, real time traffic. I'm Nate Connors.
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8: ABC News, I'm Dave Packer. U.S. Central Command says it's completed a new round of airstrikes on Iranian targets. The U.S. accusing Iran of trying to relay mines in the Strait of Hormuz. The jury in the Lindsey Clancy trial sent home after a fourth day of deliberations. Jurors telling the judge Tuesday they were deadlocked but told to come back for deliberations tomorrow. Clancy's attorney, Kevin Reddington.
10: I don't know that it's a good sign or a bad sign or any sign. It's that they're working hard to try to come to a decision.
8: Attorneys say Clancy was suffering from postpartum psychosis during the killings of her children. A jury finds Dwayne Kevity Davis guilty in the murder of Tupac Shakur after nearly 30 years of the rapper's death. Tropical storm Edouard has made landfall along the Louisiana and Texas coast with potential flash flooding. Just 2 months now until the midterms, and a whistleblower is claiming the Trump administration's new mail-in ballot plan is, quote, fundamentally flawed. Wall Street, the Dow down 419 points today. This is ABC News. A warning to potential buyers considering a condo. Beware of HOA fees rising nationwide thanks to skyrocketing insurance premiums and increasing contractor costs.
11: Beverly Albright and her neighbors in San Clemente, California, are fighting back after their homeowners association slapped them each with a $26,000 emergency assessment on their condos, all to pay for a roof project.
12: The board's response is to take out a loan or take out equity of your house or dip into your retirement.
11: They claim the board has known for years that the roof needed repairs. Condo owners now struggling to figure out where to find the money.
8: ABC's Hanna Batah. Grand Key Sports and Entertainment says it's reached a deal to purchase the Los Angeles Angels from Artie Moreno. The company, led by Stan Kroenke, already owns the LA Rams, Arsenal, the Denver Nuggets, the Colorado Avalanche, and Major League Soccer's Colorado Rapids. I'm Dave Packer, ABC News.
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26: 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North 5 heading into Seattle. Heavy backups between the Michigan Curve and Ship Canal Bridge. 25 minutes gets you through this. South 5 bumper-to-bumper from 85th down to I-90. Linwood to Seattle, 35 minutes. Seattle to Everett, we're doing pretty good at 40 minutes. Just some scattered slowing between Shoreline and Mill Creek. Bellevue to Everett, closer to a 50-minute commute. Pretty solid between Bellevue and Canyon Park. South 405 and Northeast 44th and Renton. Right lane blocked from a stall. State Patrol has arrived on scene. We're backed up to 520. Bellevue to South Center is at 45 minutes. Federal Way to Tacoma at 25 minutes. You're slow from South 320th all the way to the Puyallup River Bridge. And southbound 167 is packed from State Route 18 into Puyallup. 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
23: Good evening, I'm Aaron Granillo. The first day of school in the Seattle Public School District is supposed to be tomorrow, but the district and the teachers' union still negotiating a new contract.
13: After a bargaining session lasted until 1 o'clock this morning and after continued negotiations today, Superintendent Ben Schuldner says both sides are moving toward the middle and closer to a deal.
14: I'm much more hopeful today, and we really are feeling good.
13: The teachers union says promising progress was made Monday, but the two sides are still trying to agree on things like pay, class size, and changes to special education. The deadline to get a deal done is midnight tonight. Frank Lindsay, Cairo News Radio.
1: Schuldner says the district will provide updates every 2 hours tonight. Gunfire in West Seattle today leaves a man with a gunshot wound to the chest.